In chapter number 5, we're going to do that here this morning, okay? And the title of this message is The Goal is Love. The goal is love. Amen. Shouldn't that be the goal always? Now, just in way of reminder, our theme as we're taking this journey through the pastoral epistles, remember the pastoral epistles will be 1st and 2nd Timothy and also Titus. And so once we're done here, we'll go to 2nd Timothy and then we'll look into Titus. Okay, and these letters were written by the Apostle Paul with the intention of writing letters of encouragement, instruction, and grace for Timothy and Titus to lead the church of God, to lead the household of God. And our desire, my heart for us is as we look through the pastoral epistles, you guys, is that, because I know that many of us, you know, many of you here, like, well, I hope some of you might be like, man, I'd love to serve God at, you know, at a higher capacity with more responsibility and a role of, you know, serving as a deacon or an overseer, as what we've been learning. But we all lead our own personal lives. You all lead your own personal lives. Okay. And I pray that as we go through these, that we would be encouraged, find instruction, and also the grace to lead our own personal lives, through this life, through this journey that God has given to us. Now, the theme verse of all the pastoral epistles is found in chapter number 3 at verse number 15 and 16. And Paul writes, and again, this is just a theme verse. He says, if I delay, I'm writing these letters that if I might delay, you would know how one ought to behave in the household of God, which is the church of the living God, a pillar and buttress of the truth. And so this is so that we would know how to function here within the body of Christ. And chapter number 4, now I'm just saying all these things to kind of so we can lay a foundation and have an idea of where, you know, the Bible is going and how we can apply this. And chapter number 4, if you remember, was to encourage Timothy specifically. And what we looked at last week, remember, was trained to be a good servant, right? That's the soul training, you know, that we all need. So Timothy has a responsibility to lead and to function. So with this responsibility, and you all know this, a lot of times it's real easy for us because we're so busy, you know, with responsibilities, it is very easy for us to neglect our own nourishment in the things of God because we're giving out or because we're busy and all these other things. And then, you know, we find ourselves spiritually hungry and thirsty. And then some of us, I'm sure some of you have said, man, I'm in a dry season, you know, in my walk with God. You know, it's like, man, I'm not as excited as I used to be. And it's not that you don't love God. It's just perhaps, maybe, you haven't been nourishing yourself. And so last week, we looked at that and the importance for Timothy to nourish himself. Like, hey, be in the Word of God because, you know, a good servant is one who shares the gospel. And so for us to share the gospel effectively, what do we got to do? We should be taking in the gospel, taking in the Word of God and feeding on it so that it's in us and we can then properly communicate. So that was the highlight there for Timothy. Now, chapter number 5, again, shifts another gear, all right, back to the instruction for Timothy to lead the household of God. And this instruction here, what we're going to be seeing a word that we would use today is like policy, you know, some guidelines and stuff like that. So this, it goes back to Timothy to lead the household of God. And here what we're going to see is there are some safeguards that is set up here by the Apostle Paul, by God, for us and for Timothy. Not just safeguards, but also goals of love and grace when interacting with people in the church, home, and life. Okay, so we all know, again, it's like there's different categories that we all fall in. Okay, we all fall in, and so we're going to take a look at that in just a moment. And my prayers is to develop here this morning an understanding for us in the Word of God that the Holy Spirit, God the Holy Spirit, would then move us to apply, not just understand, but to apply His Word, and that our aim would ultimately be to reflect
the love of Jesus. That's it. You know, and I pray that we'd never lose that goal or that aim of reflecting the love of Jesus in everything that we do. Amen. So, as I normally do, I'm going to ask us to stand. We're not going to stand for all 16 verses, but for the first couple of verses, let's stand as we read this here in honor of the Word of God. Hear what the Bible tells us here, chapter 5, 1 Timothy, verse 1. Do not rebuke an older man, but encourage him as you would a father. Younger men as brothers, older women as mothers, younger women as sisters,

mothers, younger women as sisters in all purity. And God, we just thank you again for your word. And I pray, Father, for the anointing of all of our ears and the ears of our hearts, that we wouldn't only hear it with intent, Lord, but that we would be encouraged, Father, to apply and to live out your word in Jesus' name. Amen. Amen. So again, some more instruction, as I had mentioned. And here what we see is, in these first couple of verses, is I think the instruction is to honor age and correct with kindness. Honor age and correct with kindness. I know pretty much everyone, all of us here, had probably heard, or maybe you have been told once before by your parents, you know, respect your elders. And anybody ever hear that? Anybody ever told that? You know, hey, respect your elders, you know. Because we want to honor that age. And here is what Paul is encouraging Timothy to do. I don't think these couple of verses really require much interpretation. It says what it says, and I think we all get it. It's very simple. But I want to say mention to us what it doesn't say. The Bible is not saying don't reprimand. It's not saying don't correct. It's saying pretty much how to approach. Okay, it's saying to us, honor and be nice, pretty much. Honor and be nice. You know, some people, it's just that's a challenge for them to be nice. You know, that's just their personality, you know, and you just need a little extra dose of the Holy Ghost. That's all I got to say, right? But we all, I think, if someone is nice with you, you know, they're kind, you know, and they approach you and there's some kind of a word of correction that they want to give to you. I tell you what, when someone is nice and they're kind towards me and they have a word of correction for me, I'm going to tell you, I will listen to that. I will receive it. You know, it's not hard. It's like, oh man, thank you. Man, this guy cares about me. You know, thank you for sharing that. There's a Bible verse in Ephesians talking about, you know, how we speak and how we interact with people. In Ephesians, in chapter number 4, verse 15, it says this, speaking the truth in love. Now, that's the main part. Speaking the truth in love, we are to grow up in every way into him who is the head, into Christ. And so when we are interacting, when we're sharing and we're correcting, or we're exercising kindness and we're honoring the age and all these things, you know, really, I really feel what we're doing is we're growing up in Christ. We're growing up in the Lord. Now, I've said this many times to our team, our leadership team, and even here from the pulpit, I have said this. But and as far as our approach, you know, tone and motive, our tone, first of all, I'll say this, our tone and our motive is to encourage and invoke change of behavior that glorifies the Lord. I want us to know that, okay? So when there's a word of correction, yes, it is, you know, the tone and the motive is to encourage and invoke change of behavior that brings glory to Christ. The instruction here for Timothy is to have his attitude influenced by the Holy Spirit. Again, as I said, you know, sometimes it's just hard sometimes to be nice. You know, but when our attitude, when your attitude is influenced by the Holy Spirit, I don't think it's going to be that hard, because now we are submitting, we are yielding to the Spirit of God. Lord, not my way. I know what I want to do, Lord. You know, but I know that's wrong. I know that's not going to bring you glory. So Lord, I'm going to submit and yield to the Holy Spirit. And when we do that, God, the Holy Spirit works in us. You know, things, it's like, man, we walk away from moments like, wow, things actually got done. It was good. Like it was a good meeting. It was a good conversation. You know, want to know why? It's when we're yielding to the Spirit then takes control. And that's what's important. And then we see at the end of verse number 2, as what Paul writes to Timothy, and he says, hey, you know, in the sense of ministering and you know, approaching older women as mothers, and he says younger women as sisters in all purity. Now, this word purity here, it has...

0: this idea in the context, how it's used in the original language, is talking about sexual purity. In other words, it's, you know, he's telling Timothy, hey, Tim, remember, Timothy is a young guy. He's not old. We know that. You know, in chapter number 4, it says, hey, let no one despise your youth. And so Timothy is a young guy. And so Paul is, in his foresight and his wisdom and knowledge, you know, that God has given to him, says, hey, Timothy, interact with the younger women, but with purity. You know, in other words, have discretion, Timothy. Be wise, be smart. Don't put yourself in position of compromise. Avoid, in other words, like he's like telling Timothy, avoid anything improper. Avoid the appearance of evil. How many of you guys know that there's a Bible verse in 1 Thessalonians, I believe it's in chapter number 5, where it talks about to avoid the appearance of evil. And we're all wise, we're all smart. None of us here are stupid and don't understand. It's like, hey, I want to avoid those things that give an appearance of evil. And there may be no evil intent, no, you know, all these other things. Your heart is right with God, but the appearance can be otherwise. And here, say, hey, avoid that. You know, and so Paul is telling Timothy, hey, make sure you do these things, because Timothy, you have a responsibility of pastor, of leader, of overseer. And, you know, so you're going to be ministering to everybody, the older men, the older women, the younger men, the younger women. And with the younger women, Timothy, hey, man, you know, guard your heart. Have no appearance of evil in that. You know, when I think of these couple of verses here, you know, it's Paul is telling Timothy really how to interact and how to approach, you know, all the different, you know, like just areas of life, you know, where people are in different categories, I guess, different categories of life. We'll call it that, you know, the old, the young, you know, the ugly, the pretty, you know. And so he's giving him this encouragement. And you know, as you and I, as we lead our lives, you know, and we want to seek the Lord and we want to serve, we want to do well and all these other things, you guys, it's real easy, I think, at times to get frustrated. Anybody ever get frustrated with people that you're close to? Okay. People that you work with? How about that? People that you work with. See, okay, I know more of us get a little frustrated than that because we're all in this flesh, right? But it's easy. It really is easy to get frustrated. And that's why approaching people the right way, because you and I, you know, we can, if we approach people sideways. Now, you guys understand what I'm saying sideways, right? We're coming, you know, we're coming with our flesh, you know. It's not like walking sideways or anything like that, but... That would be weird, so don't do that. But when we approach people like and in our frustration, I'll say like that, they're not going to receive. There'll never be change. There'll never be, you know, growth and maturity, you know, a change of life that brings glory to God. There just won't, because like, hey, man, who does this guy think he is? You know, it doesn't mean, again, it just doesn't mean don't correct, because I think we ought to. In our own personal lives, and this context, this is in the context here of the scriptures, in the sense of Timothy leading a church. And so it's like God saying to Timothy, as you are leading the church, hey, you're going to have moments where you're going to have to correct, you know, where you're going to have to give, you know, wisdom. But approach, hey, older men, approach them as you would your father. Honor them. Younger men as your brothers, because you love them. Women as your mother, and younger as your sister, with purity, guard your heart. You see, Timothy, I want you, it's like God saying to the leader of the church, I want you to love the people, to encourage them to change in areas of their life that would bring glory to them. And so, yes, correction is necessary, but consider the attitude and approach when correcting. Consider the attitude and approach. And again, this is something that I shared often with our team and also from here. May we consider our approach when we are feeling led by the Lord, you know, or even it's just some practical thing, something in life. You know, it's like, hey, you know, I'm a little frustrated, but you know what? I don't want to lead with my frustration. I want to surrender my frustration and I want to be filled with the Holy Spirit. And I want to engage, you know, these different categories of people in an attitude of love. Remember, love is the goal. Amen? The goal is love. And that's what draws people, not to us, it's what draws people to Jesus. And that's what we want. We want to see people being drawn to Jesus, to the Lord, that their sins would be forgiven. And I think for us to really consider this, you know, think of how patient Jesus was with the disciples when we read in the Gospels. How many times the disciples just, you know, asked Jesus questions. And how many times Jesus would even say, oh, you have little faith. Where's your faith? You've seen me do miracles and now you're still questioning these things? Like, what is up? You know? When Jesus, you know, and even Jesus there telling them, hey, this is what's going to happen to me. I'm going to be arrested and crucified. And Peter is like, you know what, Lord? Hey, I'm not going to leave your side. You know, there was intent, there was good intention there. But Jesus had patience. And he was kind with the disciples. Not just with the disciples, but think of how Jesus interacted with the women. I think of the Samaritan woman in the Gospel of John in chapter number 4. Jesus intentionally went to Samaria, to this well, to draw water in the middle of the day. And here comes this woman, and here Jesus just strikes up a conversation with her and is like, you know, hey, just start asking her questions. He approached her with kindness, with dignity. When society of that day didn't approach this woman with dignity. They looked down on her. They talked trash on her. All the other ladies like, oh, look at there she goes. You know, from that house, look at there she is again. You know, talking trash. Jesus had approached her with dignity, with kindness, and with love. Jesus, how he interacted with young children. Children, they were told, hey, man, kids, get away from Jesus, you know. Get away from him. And Jesus stopped his disciples and said, no, no, hey, listen, let the children come to me, for such is the kingdom of God. Jesus wanted to approach the kids, which was in that time in society, kids had nothing to say. They had nothing to offer. So you go in the kids' room, you know. And Jesus said, no, let them come. See, he approached every different, you know, category of people with kindness, with love, with patience, with integrity. Think of how Jesus treats you, how he speaks to you. You know, he doesn't speak to us, you know, in our time. He just, man, Tommy, that's it. You've asked me to forgive you already so many times over, you know, over 25 years now. I'm done. You know, you can't get it right this time. That's not the heart of God. As someone said, they're thankful for the forgiveness of God. You know, so think of how Jesus approaches you. His approach is holy. His approach is good. His approach is welcoming. His approach is kind. His approach is true and right. He speaks the truth in love. And that's how we ought to approach people as well at the same time. And we do this, you know, our honoring age and correcting with kindness is all motivated, ought to be motivated by the love of Jesus. The love of God. Remembering, man, God doesn't treat me this way. Who am I to treat somebody else this way? So those first two verses. And then in verse number 3, I'm going to read verse 3 all the way to verse number 16. And it says this. And now this has a different category here, a different category within the church, the category of widows. Of widows. For young and old widows. It says this in verse number 3, honor widows who are truly widows. But if a widow has children or grandchildren, let them first learn to show godliness to their own household and to make some return to their parents. For this is pleasing in the sight of God. She who is truly a widow, left all alone, has set her hope on God and continues in supplications and prayers night and day. But she who is self-indulgent is dead even while she lives. Command these things as well so that they may be without reproach. But if anyone does not provide for their relatives, and especially for members of his household, he has denied the faith and is worse than an unbeliever. Let a widow be enrolled if she is not less than 60 years of age, having been the wife of one husband, and having a reputation for good works, if she has brought up children, has shown hospitality, has washed the feet of the saints, has cared for the afflicted, and has devoted herself to good work, but refuse to enroll younger widows, for when their passions draw them away from Christ, they desire to marry, and so incur condemnation for having abandoned their former faith. Besides that, they learn to be idlers, going about from house to house, and not only idlers, but also gossips and busybodies, saying what they should not. So I would have younger widows marry, bear children, manage their households, and give the adversary no occasion for slander. For some have already strayed after Satan. If any believing woman has relatives who are widows, let her care for them. Let the church not be burdened, so that it may care for those who are truly widows. So here, verses 3 through 16, there is a whole lot there, and this is all regarding widows. Now here's what I see is in this is these are safeguards for the household of God to thrive in love. Safeguards, that's what verses 3 through 16, safeguards for the household of God to thrive in love. Now here, obviously the focus shifts to the category of widows, and not just widows specifically, but also their families and the church. How the church is to receive and to bless widows, and to not just bless, but honor widows, as we're told. It seems as when we read through this, as there's some type of a, like a welfare system that was set up here within the church for those who were widows. And the concern here, why Paul is writing, the concern reveals to us the heart of the church is to reflect the heart of God to meet needs. Isn't it good that Jesus meets needs?
1: 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And join us next time as Pastor Tommy Koda continues his study through the pastoral epistles. That's right here on Hope Alive Radio.

0: 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Stay with us. We're going to join Pastor Joey Baran and the Worship Generation program in just a few minutes. So stay with us for that. Also, we want to let you know Dr. J. Vernon McGee, through his more than 50 years of teaching, he brought many biblical characters to life by stepping into their sandals and reliving their experiences with God. And the K-Wave and Chapel Store Book of the Month is Real Characters by J. Vernon McGee. 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

to Ecclesiastes chapter 4. Well, he says here in verse 4, "Again I saw that for all the toil and every skillful work a man is envied by his neighbor. This also is vanity and grasping for the wind. The fool folds his hands and consumes his own flesh. Better a handful with quietness than both hands full together with toil and grasping for the wind. And then I returned and I saw vanity under the sun. There is one alone, without companion. He has neither son nor brother, yet there's no end to all his labors. Nor is his eye satisfied with riches. But he never asks, for whom do I toil and deprive myself of good? This also is vanity and a grave misfortune." So in this segment of the scripture tonight, chapter 4, Solomon touches on four types of people. Did you catch it? There's a successful person, and there's a person envious of their success. They're envious of the successful woman or the successful man. People are envious of financial success. They're envious of business success. They're envious of a happy marriage. There's no shortage of reason people are envy. And Solomon says, I've seen the envy. Like, I've seen this where people, I've seen it. There's a skillful worker. They're envious because you're more skillful than them and you can advance better than them because you have more skill. And life works like that. And he says, and they're envied. We don't want to envy anyone. We don't want to try and be anyone else. It's hard enough being me. Our plate is full being us. Our plate is full seeking the Lord for us. Our plate is full in our lane serving the Lord in the power of the Holy Spirit by his word that he has for us. I don't need to be envious. We're going to get into the new heaven and new earth, and we're going to see people that we didn't even give a second thought to and the status of life in this time range that are going to be ruling over us in the next one. And the people that we thought were so special, they might be there, but they've got their place, and that's between them and the Lord. That's how we're told, whatever you do it heartily is unto the Lord. Because in the end, that's what it's all about. We run to win, we run to win, we're told in 1 Corinthians 9, but it's to run to win against ourselves, to fill our water pots, as it says in John 2, to the max. So when Jesus makes it, you know, a miracle and special, we didn't come up short. There's no room for envy in that. There just isn't. And Solomon said there's a vanity to it, because as soon as you're successful, someone's trying to just tear you down. And then he says the second person is a fool. He just folds his hands. He consumes his own flesh. You implode on yourself. We're created for productivity. So if we're not about doing what God's created us for, like in the Garden of Eden or where we are now, where his workmanship, if we are not productive, we just implode on ourselves. We're like a black hole. But if you show up early and prepare yourself and you do the best you can to solve problems, because life is problems, and get better, you're going to be whistling. You whistle when you go to work, you whistle at work, and you whistle when you come home. But so often people dumb down the environment at work, so you have to hold yourself to your own standard. The standard can't be the rest of the team. The standard has to be you and King Jesus. And we can't just fold our hands because everyone else is folding their hands, because we serve the Lord. That was the whole idea behind what Paul said in Colossians 3. We have to keep that in mind, to hold ourselves accountable. The fool folds his hands and just implodes on himself. Isn't that sad? I didn't even answer the lady the other day at the bank when she said, "I just don't think anyone should have to work." She's been working there for years, and she's very good at what she does. But she goes, "No, yeah, I just think, like, you know, with the AI, none of us should have to work. We shouldn't have to work. We should all just be able to have fun all the time." Okay. All right. Well, you know, you think, am I going to say something or not? Let's just keep working on with this document that we're doing right now. Unfortunately, the vision's not there yet to realize this is who you are when you fold your hands. Because you close yourself up to everything you're created for. So instead of blossoming, you just retract like a black hole and implode on yourself. Some people never learn that. Then he said the third person was there in verse 6. They strive. He says, better is a handful with quietness. It's a contrast. So better. Better just have quiet, peace and quiet. You got your room in a shared apartment or something, but it's peace and quiet. You got good roommates. But whatever it could be. You know, you live in an ADU, additional dwelling unit, whatever it is, you know, but quietness, both hands full, you're grateful, got your morning devotional Bible study guide, it's good, you go to work, you mind your own business, you don't cause a lot of problems. Then you have both hands full together, toiling and grasping for the wind.
You know, there's people that just toil and grasp for the wind no matter what. They, no matter what, they're restless, and they, and this plan and this scheme and that thing and this and that and everything else. And then the fourth person is the one that works hard by himself and builds up all this stuff for what? And this one's pretty scary. Verse 8, he goes, I returned and saw vanity under the sun. In this segment, he goes, there's this one person. They're alone. She or he is all alone without companionship. He doesn't have a son or a brother. Never stops working. He's a workaholic. She's a workaholic. His eye is never satisfied with the amount of wealth they have. But that person never asks himself, for whom do I toil and labor and deprive myself of good? Why am I doing this? Am I doing it for my wife? I don't have a wife. Am I doing this for my children? I don't have children. Am I doing this for a ministry or Operation Christmas Child? I don't do that. Like, this is what the person would be saying. Like, it's a person that builds all this empire, workaholic, striving, striving, striving, attaining, attaining. And then in the end, they got no one to share it with. Like this, of all the tragedies in this chapter, this might be the biggest one. Years ago, I was at a restaurant, and by chance, I got to sit next to someone who is a multi-millionaire that I knew very well. And it was through real estate in San Diego. He's a nice guy. I enjoyed the conversation. But I actually asked questions related to, like, well, do you have a girlfriend? Did you ever get married? You know, who do you hang out with? Do you belong to the Rotary Club? You know, like those kind of, like, who's your world, you know? And he said, my goats, the property down there in East San Diego County by San Diego State, I got this big field and I got 20 goats that mow it all the time. It's like 20 acres and the goats eat everything. And that's, you know, I love to hang out with the goats. And I was like, I honestly didn't know what to say. And he's older than me. And here's the thing about people like that. And I hope he found someone to share it with. But I just was like, well, what do you do? No, I buy and I hold, I buy and I hold. So it's like a giant monopoly board and no one to share it with. And Solomon owned all that stuff. And he goes, worse than being me and having all these wives that fight over me or I fight over them and all the problems I got and the things I do to appease them and it never works. Worse than that is a person who's got nobody. And they've been asking themselves, why am I doing this? Why do I keep buying more of this? Why do I keep investing in more of that? Why do I store this and have this and that? For what? I don't enjoy it. I never ask myself, why am I doing it? See, there's something about humanity because we're made to work. So there's a frustration with not working. There's an envy toward people who work harder than you. There's a frustration with toiling for more than just being, you know, being at peace with what you have and what you're to be in your lane, if you will, with the Lord. But then there's a full futility of being single and having all this accumulated wealth and absolutely no one to share it with because you're going to leave it all behind. You're going to die in loneliness and you don't even know who's going to get it. Where does it go? Let me tell you. Where does it go? Apart from the obvious, like lawyers and government, because they're always happy to step in and take anything left behind. That's not designated. But you know where it goes? It goes to money heaven. It goes to money heaven. It's just money's an idea. That's why our feds can create $50 billion in two nights, December 30th and 31st, to save the banks being shorted in silver paper. Just create $50 billion out of nowhere. Money's an idea. And when your idea is done, your perceived wealth gets left behind, and the wealth in it, it gets redistributed, but a lot of it just goes to money heaven. Doesn't get taken by government, death and taxes, or other things, lawyers. It goes to money heaven. And Solomon said, this is so bad. This is such a difficult thing, such a sad thing. That's what he's saying. It's a horrible thing. The person never says, to whom do I toil and provide myself and deprive myself of good? He said, it's vanity and is a grave misfortune. Of all the people we could feel sorry for, it's the person who has a ton of wealth and no one to share it with. Because in losing our lives, we gain our life. And the one who sows bountifully reaps bountifully. And the one who makes friends has friends. And the one who isolates himself is unwise. So we realize that as we sow, we grow. And we get the friends. And we're not alone.
There's a book that came out called The Next Mountain. Very famous author, New York Times bestseller, and he wrote a number of books. But The Next Mountain was a book you wrote a couple of years back. And it was the whole idea that you live a life for 55 years like this guy, number four on this list, and then you suddenly realize, what am I doing this for? You need another mountain. Now, it's not a faith-based book, so the idea is you need to realize that you need to serve others. It always comes back to serving others, doesn't it? It truly does. With or without Jesus, that's where we find satisfaction, because we're created to serve others, and we're created in His image, and Jesus is the servant of all. So there's something in us that wants to serve and benefit others. It's in us, like eternity's in us. It's in us to want to serve others. But the whole thing that I put over this is what Paul said in Timothy. Godliness with contentment is great gain. 1 Timothy 6. Godliness with contentment is great gain. And with food and clothing, we should be content. For we brought nothing in this world, and it's certain that nothing else is gone with us. Of course, other than the people we poured our lives into, and the resources we poured into the gospel with ministries that are gospel related. Because a cup of cold water in Jesus' name has reward in the new heaven and the new earth. Solomon said it's a grave misfortune. That's so sobering to me. It gets my attention. Very sobering thought. So we just want to be people like, we bring our hustle. If people are envious, they're going to be envious. What can you do? You should never, I never apologize for success, and I don't make excuses for failure, and I know plenty of both. What can you do? You're successful. Good for you. Challenge yourself. Get better. People are jealous. What can you do? You can't make them not be jealous of you. You just got to be faithful to the Lord. If someone's lazy, what can you do? You can't fix them. Just make sure it's not us in the mirror. If someone's striving and not content, let's make sure it's not us. And we definitely don't want to be alone with what we've produced. We want to share it with many people richly, abundantly. Because it's good measure pressed down, overflowing, as it says in Luke 6, as we just read Saturday. Now, verse 9 reads this. Two are better than one because they have a good reward for their labor. For if they fall, one will lift up his companion. But woe to him who is alone when he falls, for he has no one to help him up. Again, if two lie down together, they will keep warm. But how can one be warm alone? The one may be overpowered by another. Two can withstand him, and a threefold cord is not quickly broken. Two are better than one. It's interesting in the Old Testament that by the witness of two or more, a crime was established in Deuteronomy. So the witness of two or more, yeah, that was, they stole this, they lied, they did that. Two or more is the witness. We also know in the New Testament that two or more, Jesus said, wherever two or more are there, I'm gathered in their midst. So that's a promise that in the fellowship element, now we're told he'll never leave us nor forsake us. So he's always with us individually. But there's something about two or more. Now, there's good partnerships. When I read the book on Rich DeVos, the founder of Amway, incredible story. His life is amazing. But him and his best friend from Grand Rapids, they're from a Dutch background, and they both joined the military right before the end of World War II, and they both went to South Pacific in different places. They were like high school buddies. And when they came back, they had business ideas, and the first idea was an airplane business on water. They felt like water-based planes were going to take off and do great, and everyone's going to have a plane just like a car. Hey, it's all about ideas. They don't all work out, but if you think ideas, you might find the right one, like Amway. But what I found most interesting about the book, apart from his beautiful marriage, his family, his grandkids, the fruit of his ministry worldwide, all the stuff he's done, his faith in Jesus and all these things, truly making heaven a bigger place and the earth a better place, was that him and his buddy that started Amway were partners their entire lifetime. I mean, the Beatles couldn't stay together for 10 years. Like, people get where they can't function together. It takes certain kind of people to be able to be in a partnership, a business partnership. So to me, the thing that fascinated me the most about Rich DeVos's book is that him and his buddy, for 50 years, built a business from scratch and constantly refined and updated it. And their wives were best friends. They lived next door, and they built Amway out of Grand Rapids there. And before it was done, he owned the Orlando Magic and the NBA and all these other things he did. His ability to work with other people. And he always built friendships with other people. That's what he did. That was the whole thing, is building relationships. It's very inspiring to me. It just reminds me that you don't have to be married to be two that have a good friendship. Obviously, if you're married, you want to be two. The threefold cord is something I share at weddings, like, and a threefold cord can't be broken. You know, this is kind of the go-to pastor verse when you're doing a wedding.
Jesus is the third cord and like a braid strengthens you, which I believe is true. I believe that certainly Jesus would be the cord of a marriage because a man or a woman make a covenant with each other. And if with Jesus as Lord of their marriage, he's the cord that holds them together. So the threefold cord is two people with Jesus in a marriage. Some people think it represents a family, that you have a family unit. And that's not far-fetched. It certainly could apply. But again, it has the whole idea of someone being alone. There's no one to come to their aid. That's the problem of isolating yourself. If you ostracize people and live on your own, then you have a fall and no one's there to know. One of the things that made me really sad a few years ago is one of the surfers from Carlsbad from my era is a very good surfer. Very good surfer. And I like this kid. He passed away about 8 years ago, but there was one thing that made me very sad and one thing that made me very happy. Is it took 3 weeks for anyone to see that he was passed. He had passed in his house. It was 3 weeks before anyone came and saw that he had passed. That made me very sad. You'd like to think if you passed within 48 hours, some people would know and find your body. But then, what made me happy is I found out that when people went to his car, that his radio station was on K-Wave. Isn't that cool? And I also found out that he was telling his friends that you should be listening to Joey Buran on K-Wave. But he died alone. So we don't have to get married to have a good two or more. But you do need to be in fellowship. You do need to do new things like go to the women's ministry and meet those women, hang out with those women. Go play putt-putt golf with the men. You know? Go bowling with the men. Go to the beach and sing praise songs at the campfire with the men. Like, we need to make the effort to establish those relationships because no one else is going to do it for us. We need to do it. My dad isolated himself, and he's a good man, and he had military honors down there at Miramar, and it was beautiful, the Corps, it was awesome. But it was family. Now, he was older, and when you lived in 94, you outlive a lot of your friends. My mom died at 85. There were hundreds of people at her memorial, and they kept coming to me saying, oh, I serve with your mom in this. I serve in the food pantry with your mom. Oh, we serve in the planning commission with your mom. We serve with your mom in the Adobe House historical building on Saturdays. We did the tourist thing for people that visited. My mom was engaged with people all the time, and they all came to say goodbye to my mom when they came to me. People I didn't even know. We kind of create our universe in a lot of ways. Because what you put out is what you get back. And the ultimate threefold cord is Jesus in your life connecting with other people in their life. And of course, the standard is marriage. It could be business partnerships. But it's definitely the local church of Jesus Christ. And that's why Hebrews says, do not forsake the assembling of yourselves together, which is manner of some, but gather together in order to stir up love and good works. And so much more so as we see the day approaching. But we have to take the initiative. You know, 37 years of ministry, pastors all the time get frustrated because they can't get people to come to church. People say they like live stream better than attendance. I do too. I like nothing better than being in my pajamas and have coffee watching Nate Gallagher on Sunday morning at Vero Beach. And look at Nate. I can pet the dog. I can chit-chat. Check ESPN on my phone. You know, like, yeah. It's easier on my flesh, but going to church is designed to really connect with the kingdom. This is eternity. This is the new heaven, the new earth right here. I'm telling you, we're going to know each other when we get to glory. This is it. We're preparing ourselves. We're preparing ourselves. We're like AAA ball players preparing ourselves to get called up to the big leagues and play at Chavez Ravine for the Dodgers. We are preparing ourselves for where we're going. And that's why we want to keep on growing until we're going. And build up the relationships and make the connections right to the last day. And finally, our closing text tonight is verse 13. Here's another better. Better a poor and wise youth than an old and foolish king who will be admonished no more. For he comes out of prison to be king, although he is born poor in his kingdom. I saw all the living who walk under the sun. They were with the second youth who stands in his place. There was no end of all the people over whom he was made king. Yet those who come afterward will not rejoice in him. Surely this is also vanity and grasping for the wind.
Yeah, it just takes about 80 years before no one even knows who you were, or they rewrote what they think the legacy of your life was. Isn't that just, it's just the way it is. But the old king, so we don't want to be the old king or the old queen. That's the crusty old person. No grandkids, like a grumpy grandpa. You just don't want to be, you don't want to be that. But the old king that can't be admonished, they're like Uzziah, where they had all that power, and then decide, I got so much power, I can just go be a priest. I'm going to go in the temple, and I'm going to do the offerings. And no one can tell me I can't because I'm the king. Well, until God strikes you with leprosy, and then you end getting chased out of the temple, and then you end up not being the king and living in exile for 5 years while your son rules in your place. And this is why it's so important that we're refiring and not retiring. This is so important while we're inspiring and not expiring. Because we behold him as in a mirror, and we're being transformed from glory to glory to glory as into the image of Christ. And that's why it's always new adventures, new songs, and new things. Susan Branch the other night asked me, what's the new song to the Lord? I said, it's quite a few things. That's our theme for the year, sing a new song to the Lord. And it's like thinking outside the box and getting out of your comfort zone and stretching yourself and doing things a different way. We don't want to be an old and crusty king. Because they won't even remember us if we're a great queen. So let's just be a growing king and a growing queen until the day of the Lord. Let's find new songs. Let's find new adventures. Let's find new challenges. Let's challenge ourselves with faith. Because, you know, this is important. Since it's impossible to please God without faith, we're designed to take steps of faith and be out of our comfort zone until the last day on planet Earth. We're never meant to settle into a rut. In fact, God said through the prophet that we need to be poured out from vessel to vessel to get the dregs out of us. So if you're in assisted living care in your 90s and you're being poured out from vessel to vessel, it's to get some more dregs out before you go to glory. We're meant to live by faith, and the greatest step of faith will be the last step when we step into eternity, our last breath. The best is for last. Everything we believe is that Jesus is going to raise us from the grave. We're going to be absent from the bodies, present with the Lord. That is the ultimate faith, and that will be proven in your very last moment. So why not build up to it, like finding a whole other zone, kicking toward the finish line of the marathon. Instead of fading, like kicking it down the stretch. Last 200 yards and the clanging bells, like in Huntington this weekend. You're like, That's how we want to be. And we need to hold ourselves accountable to sing a new song and have new adventures. To do things maybe a different way than we've ever done them before, because it requires faith. And otherwise we'll set on our dregs. We don't want to be an old king, an old foolish king. We want to have the youth and vigor of someone like Caleb at 86 saying, oh, it's time to go in the promised land. I've waited 40 years to see these promises fulfilled. That's who we want to be. Yes and amen? Yeah, so the whole thing here that closes his text is Solomon's like, yeah, you know, that smart aleck kid, he's actually smarter than you. Because he's got some wisdom. And you just are unmoldable. We want to be moldable, soft, and the master's hands for what he wants to do. So that's a good word here. And Jesus wants to transform us from glory to glory. He wants to teach us new things and teach us more about heaven, this side of heaven. And he wants to stretch us in new ways so we're better prepared for the day of glory and heaven. So sing the Lord a new song. Let him pour us out from vessel to vessel. It's never pleasant. You never sign up for it. But if you say, here I am, Lord, he'll do it for you. And in the end, we shouldn't ask for an easier journey in the last 20 years. We should ask for a better version of me in the last 20 years when we look in the mirror. That's what we really want to do. And to that we just say, yes, and.

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5: Well, number one, the reason we believe that that temple's going to be built is because it hasn't been built in the past, right? And it's idealized in such a way that, yeah, this is a time when the Messiah is reigning. Everything is idealized in that section of Isaiah. And so, yeah, we believe it's going to be built. And then you say, well, why would there be sacrifices? And some people will simply give you a pat answer. And the pat answer is because they're going to just be a memorial to remember the sacrifice of Christ, kind of like the Lord's Supper. And that's a simple answer. And it suffices for a lot of people. But if you look closely at the chapters, there is a discussion about a real clean and unclean gatekeeping that takes place. And that's fine with me, because you remember the New Testament is very clear that the blood and bulls and goats does not in any way relinquish us from our sin. In the Old Testament, never is that efficacious for our sin in any way. But when it comes to the Levitical standards of what God says, okay, now you're clean from what was determined in the Old Testament, whether it was some kind of ability to be qualified to mediate the sacrifices or serve at the altar or be ordained to be a priest, there was definitely, you're either in the unclean category or the clean category. Well, these sacrifices are described in that way, so they will have a role. Much like in our churches, you might lay hands on someone to go plant a church, and they're going to be a pastor. Well, what is that all about? It's a ceremony of type that's used, at least in our day, because we see it in the New Testament. And we say, okay, well, we're utilizing that. And it does something symbolically about commissioning someone, ordaining someone for a role. It's the same kind of thing in those sacrifices. So it's more than just, hey, we're all remembering that Christ died by this animal sacrifice. And it's more than just providing food for the Levites, which it certainly does, but it also fulfills the clean and unclean role, and that may be more detailed than we need, because it does serve as a memorial and a reminder of Christ's sacrifice.
6: Pastor Brian.
7: I'd never had heard that idea of the clean and the unclean, but yeah, I can go with that. But I do think the memorial aspect of it is huge, because of the fact that Israel has lived 2,000 years without even the recognition of the death of the Messiah for their sins. So this will be the reminder where the Messiah is living there in their midst, but then these sacrifices will be the reminder of his great sacrifice. But one thing I would say that doesn't necessarily relate to that, but to the whole of that, you know, final eight chapters of Ezekiel, I think, you know, we tend to think of Jesus is going to come back, and in our minds, we kind of envision it like he's just pretty much going to snap his fingers and everything is going to turn to perfection globally. And I think we're missing something there. I think that what is actually going to happen is Jesus is going to come back and establish the kingdom. And then there will be a process of what you might call Edenizing the world. So the garden that God originally created and put man in and said, you know, be fruitful, multiply, tend the garden and so forth. The earth throughout the millennium is going to be becoming Edenized, and it's going to be a process. You know, we read the book of Revelation, we read about the events of the, you know, the destruction of the Antichrist and the battles and all of this centering around Jerusalem. But we tend to forget that there's a whole world that is going to be in some ways disconnected from this, that the news of the reign of Jesus is going to go out into the world progressively. And there still will be sin and death, but it will be the exception where now it is the rule. It will be the exception then. So
5: no, that's a nuanced and helpful insight, because you're right. I don't think people view it that way, but that is exactly what we read, particularly in Isaiah chapter 40 through 66, the idea of the ruling of Christ and even the nations existing and bringing their glory into Jerusalem.
7: Yeah.
5: There will be death. Right? And it will be something where God is ruling with a rod of iron. So I just think that's a great insight. Most people, they're not thinking in those nuanced terms, but it is helpful.
7: Yeah.
5: Very good.
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Sharing life, delivering truth, giving hope, and your home for worship and the word on the weekends. 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This is Madison Smith, one of your on-air hosts here at SoCal's favorite Christian station. That was 10th Avenue North. I had the absolute honor of working with Thomas Ewing with 10th Avenue North a few months ago, and let me tell you, I am a fan. I love that song, and how beautiful is the truth that we can come to Jesus when we feel worn. Coming up next, we've got Beautiful One with Tim Hughes. One of my favorites, Jamie McDonald, is coming up, Lested in the River, and some new worship artists on the scene, Wildwood Music. That's all up next.

0: Jamie McDonald there with Left It in the River. What a powerful song and such an encouraging message that when we bring our burdens, our regrets, our shame, our struggles to God, we don't have to pick them up again. We can leave them at the foot of the cross. I don't know about you, but that is some good news. 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Stay tuned. There's plenty more great music coming your way. We've got Citizens, Mercy Me, Phil Wickham, Leland, Zach Williams. Don't go anywhere.
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of life's distractions, there's an invitation to draw near and rest in the presence of the Lord. 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

I'll tell you that inviting the Holy Spirit into my heart changed everything for me. 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
1: A heartbreaking story out of the Netherlands is raising alarm about euthanasia and assisted suicide. According to reports, Iris Dekker struggled with severe depression and suicidal thoughts for years. By age 16, she had applied for euthanasia under Dutch law, which allows minors to seek death in certain circumstances. After years of waiting for her application to be processed, she ultimately chose a different path, voluntarily stopping eating and drinking, a practice known as VSED. She died in hospice just days before her 20th birthday. Many young people are facing a serious mental health crisis. A society that wants to provide mental health care cannot simultaneously suggest that depressed young people should kill themselves.
0: For more information, follow us on social media at Life Issues Institute.
2: 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Well, K-Wave family, I hope you are having a wonderful weekend. Good news is it doesn't seem like June gloom is finding us this year, which I personally am very thankful for. We have had some beautiful sunny weather and beach weather. I think I've been to the beach the past 2 days in a row, and it's so nice to say that summer is finally here. If you're like me, I'm going to be honest. Maybe it's because I'm not from California. I kind of like to skip forward to fall and Christmas, the holidays. But this year, I have decided I will enjoy summer because I am becoming more of a Californian. If you know my story, you know I'm from Georgia, so that would make sense. But I hope that you have spent some time in the sunshine with the ones you love, soaking up the beginning of summer. Well, don't go away. Coming up, we've got Jen Johnson, John Foreman, one of my personal favorite artists, Tyrion, with one of my favorite songs, Testimony, Chelsea Moon, Hope Darst. We've got a lot of music coming your way, so stay tuned and don't go anywhere.
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That's one song that I don't think I'll ever get tired of. The longer I live, the more I realize just how God truly is good. Up next, we've got Before the Throne, Chelsea Moon, on your favorite SoCal station. 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

0: truth, giving hope, and you're home for worship in the Word on the weekends. 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This is Madison Smith, one of your on-air hosts here at K-Wave. I love that song by Hope Darst because there is power in the name of Jesus. Demons have to bow at the name of Jesus. Depression has to bow at the name of Jesus. Worry, anxiety, sickness, it all bows at the name of Jesus. Friend, I don't know what you may be facing tonight, but I want to remind you that when you speak, when you sing, when you declare the name of Jesus over your situation, I believe there will be breakthrough, there will be deliverance. And it may not come automatically, but keep pressing in because there is power in His name. Don't go anywhere. We've got Sherry Youngward coming up, Jenny Owens, Andrew Rip, Keith Green. We've got a lot of amazing music, and I've been hearing that you guys are loving our music. I'm so happy that it's back. Keep it right here on K-Wave.
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1: Sharing life, delivering truth, giving hope in your home for worship and the word on the weekends. 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I don't know about you, but that song by Mary Claire really touches my heart. When we know that God is on our side, when we know that nothing is impossible with the Lord, when we know that He is good, then we have hope. We have hope in something bigger than ourselves. We have hope in something bigger than our circumstances. We have hope in something that is bigger than the storm that is raging around us. And there is nothing more secure than putting your hope in the name of Jesus. I will tell you, friends, He has never let me down. He has never let me down. And He will never let you down either. Get your hopes up. Turn your eyes upon Jesus. And watch Him turn your mess into a miracle. Hey, don't go anywhere. We've got a couple more songs coming up here on K-Wave.
2: How many times have you used the acronym ASAP lately? 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May I suggest another meaning for ASAP, one that might help when you're under stress? Here it is. Always say a prayer. When you're fighting to meet a deadline, prayer serves two purposes. 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And second, you invite God into the situation. Both sound like productive steps to me. 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
2: Hey, Robin, it's so good to see you again in studio, and I am so excited about our guest, Annie Barber. I have had the privilege of hearing her sing at Harvest Crusades, and besides having a beautiful voice and beautiful harmonies, and that, you know, that passion that comes across in music where it just makes you just worship the Lord. I'll never forget Annie singing Let the Walls Fall Down. It was like so powerful and such a great song for the times we're living in, because it just talked about all the prejudice, all the preconceived ideas, just let them fall down. So Annie is our guest. She's a musician. She's a speaker. She's an author, which you would love.
3: Robin
2: Annie, always loves authors.
3: Welcome. Yes. I'm so glad you're here.
4: Thank you so much. Thanks for having me, you guys.
2: Oh, no, no, we are like over the top. So one of the things that we always like to ask our guests is, you know, tell us a little bit about where you grew up and kind of the atmosphere in which you grew up.
4: I grew up in Central Washington State in a town called Yakima. I was born in Eugene, and then the family moved just a few weeks after that. I had what I consider a very idyllic childhood, two parents that I was completely in love with, and three older siblings. I was probably less in love with them, but
2: know the feeling.
4: It was a wonderful, Christ-centered upbringing and nurturing, and I have been an old soul, I think, from the beginning. Grew up in a Plymouth Brethren church, which back then we still wore head coverings.
3: Really?
4: And the women had a very secondary role in things, but I loved it.
2: That's so
4: communion
2: precious.
4: Every Sunday night, and that was its own special service, and that reverence, and what I consider a very idyllic childhood. Two parents that I was completely in love with, and three older siblings. I was probably less in love with them, but
2: know the feeling.
4: It was a wonderful, Christ-centered upbringing and nurturing, and I have been an old soul, I think, from the beginning. Grew up in a Plymouth Brethren church, which back then we still wore head coverings.
3: Really?
4: And the women had a very secondary role in things, but I loved it.
2: That's
4: we had communion precious. Every Sunday night, and that was its own special service, and that reverence and awe.
3: And I have to ask, were the old hymns?
4: My heart from the beginning, yes.
3: Were the old hymns part of your upbringing?
4: Oh, that's all that,
3: yes,
4: all there was.
3: Great foundation for your musical journey, isn't it?
4: Yeah, it wasn't perfect, but I thought it was, and I still look back on it only fondly. It was a very, very amazing way to be nurtured in the faith.
2: You know, I really love that because, you know, so many kids almost resent growing up in a Christian home. I loved growing up in a Christian home. I felt so privileged, and then my mom would always pray for me before I left for school, and her last addendum to her prayer was, remember, you're a lamb among wolves, because I went to public school. And you feel that lamb feeling. And you feel like, you know, my mom would always plead the blood of Jesus Christ over us. Of course, you know, I grew up in a more Pentecostal background, but I felt so privileged too. You know, Robin, you grew up in a Christian home.
3: I did,
2: too.
3: And I'm so grateful. And that's why I thought of the hymns, because our church was also a branch of Brethren. Evangelical United Brethren was the first church that our family started going to. And it was those evening services where the whole family sat together, and it was quite a bit of time of worship, just the old hymns. So that's what sparked the memory for me. I remember just the doctrine that was poured over me and the truths that were set in my heart from an early age without me knowing it. And again, none of us, it wasn't perfect, yeah. But the things of God remain.
2: Yeah.
3: You know, the things of eternity can't be shaken.
2: Now, wasn't Elizabeth Elliot, she belonged to Plymouth Brethren.
3: Oh, I didn't know that.
2: Yeah.
4: Yes. So, my dad and my grandfather, my dad's father, came to faith through Jim Elliot at that at their church in Oregon.
3: Really?
4: So I love that little piece of my heritage. It's really exciting.
2: It is. That is so exciting. Yeah. So I know that we can grow up in the church, but there comes a time in our lives when Jesus becomes our Savior, personal. Do you remember anything about that experience? I know mine came at 2, so, but there were then different stages where it would go just a little deeper and become a little more real to me.
3: Right.
2: So, you know, tell us a little bit about that.
4: 5 years old for me were just made sense to align myself with the things that this my immediate family and my church family were all purporting and living out in front of me, and it made sense to my five-year-old heart, however much sense it can make, and I wanted to align myself with Jesus. I wanted him inside of me as my Savior. And yes, the deepening comes as you go through the years, several sort of watershed moments where the Lord says, are you ready to make me Lord of this part of your life? Are you ready to make me Lord of this part of your life? And for me, I don't know about you guys, but for me, that usually came through error, you know, personal transgressions, and then the Lord coming to me and in his very kind way saying, there's something better for you. And he knows I'll say yes to him. Yeah, I've had those handful of moments where there has been a deeper and deeper surrender to him. And I'd like to think I'm done with those, but I'm not. So it takes a lifetime,
3: it does.
4: I understand why.
3: Why is it that we seem to learn
4: Jesus to work into us?
3: Yeah. Yes, we seem to learn best the hard way. I don't know why, which could get past

0: that. And just, yeah, but it's so beautiful. This is grace. This is why we need that redeeming grace.
1: And that's right.
0: It's poured out on us.
2: So when did you start kind of moving more towards the music and singing? And, you know, how did that ministry develop?
1: I knew as a young girl that I had a strong attachment to music and wanted to express myself that way. My oldest brother lived his life in the opera world as a pianist, and so brilliant, prodigy musician.
2: Wow.
1: And so I was exposed to music through him, and classical music and the fine arts and all of that.
2: That's incredible.
1: I wasn't so keen on getting a music education the traditional way. So I would just practice on the piano that my brother would play at home, and started writing songs such as they were when I was in junior high school, probably before that. So that was just a natural way, for whatever reason, for me to express the things that were inside of me.
2: Do you ever like play any of those songs still, or do you ever like just remember them?
1: There's a few lines.

0: there's a few lines of songs that will come to my memory occasionally, but no, I don't think I'd want to hear any of them at this point. I have some friends who, when they just want to be ornery, will resurrect some old cassette tape or something and have it playing when I go to their house.
1: Yeah, that's definitely a resurrection if it's a cassette tape. I remember as a child, I wrote a song. Of course, my dad just loved anything that I wrote, but it was Jesus is Sweeter Than the Honey of a Thousand Bees. I'm so glad that that's not around anymore.
0: Oh, that's really sweet.
1: Literally, very sweet, right?
0: Oh, well, yes. I didn't mean that as a pun, but
1: yes, but it works.
0: Sweet.
1: But it works. So, Annie, when did you... when did it become a ministry? When did it become a call rather than just, you know, a joy? Because I know the call is a joy, but when did it begin to God open up opportunities to share your gift?
0: I think from the very beginning, my music, it didn't make sense to me that it would just be for me. Mm-hmm. So I was happy to share for all those poor folks I probably should apologize to. But I mean, when I was in junior high and high school, our choirs would sing the songs that I wrote, and I would get my first practicing at arranging things and working out vocal parts and all that kind of stuff when I was 16.
1: Wow. I know.
2: That's remarkable.
1: This is so remarkable.
0: Yeah.
1: Yes.
0: Well, I was very precocious. And I had some very gracious people that allowed me to be able to do that. When I was 16, I got a record contract with a record company called Spirit Records. They were located in Beverly Hills. So from Yakima, Washington, my precious mom and I hopped in the car and started a road trip down the coast, down the West Coast. And I had booked myself a few little places to sing here and there, and ended up with this interview with the head of, I don't even remember who you were, head of A&R, I guess, at a record company back then, and signed a record contract when I was 16. And the Lord in his grace made sure that that wouldn't come to fruition. I wasn't ready for that. So after that experience, coming and going with this record deal and having a manager and an agent and really nothing to show for it at the end of the day, I obviously wrote a record, wrote a record's worth of material. And I realized I could do several things okay, but I wasn't really good at anything.
1: Mm.
0: And so in my precocious brain, if I was going to be good at something of all those things, a singer, a piano player, a performer, a whatever, I said, I'd like to write well.
1: Mm-hmm.
0: And so that's what I started focusing on after that, is just writing music.
1: Wow. So are you talking about the music, the score, or are you talking about the lyrics, or both?
0: Writing songs, the whole shebang.
1: Wow.
2: What I think is so important to pause and look at is that on our life's journey, there's so many things that we think, this is it. Okay, I'm 16. I got the contract. I'm going. And it all falls apart. It doesn't mean that there's not something there that the Lord's trying to direct or develop. And that's why we must always come back to him and say, okay, well, what is next? I think it's so important that that's, you said, okay, well, this is what I can do is right. Not to let it all fall apart and say, well, I'm going to go be an accountant, or I don't know, but that it's sort of the remnant. There's always remnants in our lives, and the beauty in the ashes. So we look for it, and it's been refined by fire. We pull it out and go, okay, Lord, how can you use this?
1: Okay, what did you do? Like, what steps did you take to deepen, you know, maybe your lyrics and the musical quality of your songs?
0: Well, it's sweat equity is, you know, really the path to getting good at anything.
2: Right? Amen. Preach it.
0: So, and I had some amazing mentors that would check my work and encourage me and show me how to, you know, think differently, broaden my process of writing. When I moved to Southern California, when I was, I guess I was 19,

0: I was a staff writer for a I don't even remember the name of them now.
1: Don't worry. We know the feeling.
0: I was a staff writer for them, and so I really cut my teeth in on a new level there by just cranking out songs. I got a lot of experience co-writing, which was always really fun. And then, you know, they throw you in the studio to demo your work. So then you start getting your producer, engineer skills. And all of that contributes to, you know, deepening your skill set, in this case as a songwriter.
1: That's amazing. So, okay, I know your husband's also a musician.
0: Mm-hmm.
1: So did you meet him in that genre, or was it later on? And I want to know all about it and how you knew.
0: Well, he was very attractive, so I knew some things immediately. Did I know he was going to be my husband? No. Yes, we met here in the Thousand Oaks area, Southern California. He was out on long-term ministry trips with Continental Singers, not Continental Singers, but a subgroup they had called Wings of Light.
1: Mm.
0: And they would travel and do music and share the gospel in all British Commonwealth countries all over the world. So he'd be gone about 10 months out of the year. I think he did that for 6 years.
1: Wow.
0: And so I was writing for the for-profit part of Continental Ministries there. I remembered who it was. And that, it's not a very big community of people, so we met before too long. And he's 10 years older than me, so at the time, he couldn't figure out how that could ever work. And but we were just really good friends. And then one day when neither of us was dating anybody else, we recognized that we're really interested in each other. So that's how we met. And it was wonderful to start a dating relationship after 5 years of friendship.
1: Wow.
0: So we actually knew each other. And yeah, it was fantastic.
1: Yeah, that you even want to date after 5 years of knowing each other.
0: It's
1: really,
0: that's a pretty good trial, right?
1: It is huge. It is. And then two, to get to know somebody as a person and appreciate and respect their giftings, which you had mutually, is just amazing. So now, when did you and John start singing together?
0: Well, when we were dating, that's really when I started. I did a lot of studio work back then. That's really when that started for me. So I would, I think I rode his coattails on that, because he's doing a lot of studio work for Maranatha. And so then they got a twofer once they knew that John and I were together. So when they called him, you know, they would say, "Hey, what's Annie doing?" And so that's really sort of how I started.
1: Now, did you sing together like at home? You know, would you like play the piano and you would both, you know, harmonize and sing? I mean, did you, you know,
0: Over the years, sure.
1: Yeah.
0: Especially when we were writing songs together. He and
1: yes.
0: I have done, I think, 5 records together over the years. So when we're writing for those, yeah, we're home singing, working out parts. Who's going to take the lead on this? So, yeah, we would do a lot of singing at home.
1: That's so cool. Now, he writes songs too, did he write songs too, or is that mainly your gifting?
0: He's a good songwriter. So I think I'm a little more prolific just because that's just sort of a discipline that I've been building into my life. But he's a really, really good songwriter.
1: So are you still writing songs even today?
0: No. We had a nice long go of it.
1: Yes.
0: And there comes a time when, I mean, you write songs the way you write songs. At least I do.
1: Mm-hmm.
0: And my style, the things that matter to me, the way I craft a song, it's so not the way kids are writing today. So I have
2: a
0: pile of songs that will never see the light of day, and I just finally decided to stop.
2: Have you ever added up how many songs you've written over the years and years?
0: You know, I have no idea. It's not my friend Billy Batstone. He has a pile a mile high. I don't have a pile a mile high.
2: Any favorites of the ones you've written?
0: I wrote a song called For Such a Time as This.
3: Mm.
0: John and I wrote a song called That City, The Light of That City, some people call it. John and Billy and I wrote Let the Walls Fall Down. She brought that up.
2: That's Cheryl's.
1: We love that song.
0: Ago.
1: I think that's mm-hmm. good for all generations.
2: Yeah.
0: You know what? I agree. I was walking, taking a hike in the hills here with my best friend, a year and a half ago. We've been friends for years. And something happened in the course of our conversation, and she sings a line of that song. And I said, you know, I wrote that song.
2: Surprise.
0: We had the best laugh about that.
2: Oh, wow.
0: She was shocked.
1: You know, that is such a great song, especially, I think, today when we're letting so many crazy things divide us. And mm-hmm. I just have found myself singing that song mm-hmm. over so many different issues. Like, just let these walls fall down. You know, yes. Who cares if you got vaccinated or if you didn't get vaccinated? Who cares if you wore a mask or didn't wear a mask? Who cares? Let's just let those walls and those, what do you want to call it, trivialities just fall down, and all the prejudices that we have that do not matter to God. So I remember the first time I heard it. I mean, that's just such a powerful word still. Mm. So I think that your songs are still powerful. And
0: well, thank you so much.
1: Maybe not written in the same manner, but still of the Lord, which is, you know, I mean, that's a legacy. That is a legacy. So I want to know, we've got 5 minutes and then we'll go into part two. I wanted to know a little bit about how you got involved with, Maranatha Music, how you got involved with Billy Batstone.
0: I got involved with Maranatha Music by getting hired to sing on records.
1: Aha.
0: And that would have been in late 80s, probably. I met Billy just probably in sessions, but I didn't know him.
1: Yeah.
0: And then a month after John and I got married in September of 1989, Billy called us and said, hey, we're starting this experiment. We're trying to pull a band together to be a live version of a studio recording called Praise Band that Maranatha had just released.
1: Yeah.
0: I didn't sing on that project. John did. Our friend Dan Collins produced it. And so a month after we got married, we got that call, and we did an eight-week experiment with Greg Laurie, where we went out, as a band, I think there are probably 13 of us, 14 of us in this band. A bunch of singers and a full rhythm section. And we would lead worship before Greg taught his Bible study out at Harvest on Sunday night, and then we'd follow him out to your daddy's church on Monday night. And we did that for 8 weeks. And there was no such thing as a praise band back then. And so this was a very unique experiment. And the Lord had put it on Tommy Coombs' heart that he wanted to do a new thing. And Tommy knew these songs were special. And he and Greg sort of put their heads together and decided, let's see what happens when we put this music before the people in a live setting.
1: Mm-hmm.
0: So that's where I met Billy, and that was the beginning of a very historic time for worship music.
1: It really was, mm-hmm. because, you know, growing up in the Jesus Revolution, kind of like in the center of it, mm-hmm. The bands used to talk about their own experiences, you know, and about their testimonies. And it wasn't worship music. I mean, there would be a few songs that maybe everybody would sing along with, like Chuck Gerrard, sometimes Hallelujah. I mean, we'd all sing along with that.
0: Mm-hmm.
1: But very, very few songs that the audience was invited into to worship. And so mostly we had, you know, the choruses, and we had the hymns, but we did not have, and it really was, you know, for lack of a better word, electrifying. you know, the praise band and the praise music. So you were really inspirational in starting something in the churches that we now call praise bands.
0: Yes, that's right. That's right.
1: Yes, you're a pioneer. I love that.
0: It is an incredible piece of our story, and 100% a work of the Holy Spirit. And you know what that's like. So when you get to ride that wave, you just watch and your jaw drops like it should, and you're completely in awe of the Lord and so grateful to be a part of it in any way.
2: You know, Annie, where this really touches me is that my father had a stroke and was paralyzed, and it took his voice, and he laid in bed for 5.5 years, and we got every cassette tape of Maranatha Praise, worship, there was a variety. And I just am thinking right now, all those times I sat with him and in the background, this beautiful music, I could have been listening to you singing along on many of those. And that ministry, how it went out in ways that you'll never know, to just soothe and calm and lift spirits. Thank you. Thank you for what you did. We have to come back for another part because we know there's more going on that we want to hear about.
1: Right, and we really want to talk about what the Lord's doing now. Like you said, you know, the music kind of is part of the legacy. And yet we know that the Lord is still using you. And we want to talk about the ways and how he brought you into those ministries that you're ministering in right now. And so we're going to talk about that the second half. But I agree with Robin. I know one time I was going through a huge trial. My husband was diagnosed with chronic fatigue, but they didn't know if it was MS or if it was, you know, whatever. And I remember putting on that album for him as an inspiration. And all of a sudden, the Spirit of the Lord fell on me, and I just got on my knees and began just to pray and submit my life. And I want to thank you for being part of that. And how many other lives, as you said, Robin?
2: Yeah.
1: All right. This has been part one with Annie Barber. Please join us for part two. It's going to just only get better from here.
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4: 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Well, K-Wave family, I want to remind you of a simple yet revelatory truth, and that is that you are a child of God. Yes, you. No matter what you've done, no matter how far you've strayed, no matter how many times you've messed up or fallen down, whether you like it or not, and even if you choose to believe it or not, the fact is, the truth is, you are a child of God. You have a creator that is bigger than you. You didn't just poof and show up here one day. No, you have a God who has given you a plan and a purpose and a future for your life. You have a God who knew the number of hairs on your head before you were even born. You have a God who knew your first breath to your last breath. And when we realize that God is in control, when we realize that there is a God who loves us, who loves to care for us, who loves to give good things to us, who loves to prosper us, who loves to challenge us, but in a way that grows us to look more like him. When we realize that God is number one, God, but number two, that he's a good father, it changes everything. what you believe about God shapes your entire life, your belief system, the way that you see things, your perspectives, the way that you treat other people, the way that you live your everyday, the mundane moments, the big moments. How you see God is the foundation of how you will live your life, period. And friends, let me tell you, as I have lived, and let me tell you, there have been moments where I have doubted the goodness of God. There have been moments where I struggled with disappointment. There have been moments where I wondered if God really loved me. And let me tell you, anytime I have ever struggled with doubt in those ways, in hindsight, I learned that God was actually pursuing me, that God was actually protecting me, that God loved me more than I could ever imagine, that God had better things for me, Jeremiah 29:11, than I could have ever imagined or fathomed or that I could have seen in the moment. And then you live a bit of life and you look back and you say, oh, thank God. Thank God what I was praying for didn't happen, because it would have crushed me. We have a God that is so good. He's so good that even when we desire things that we don't understand are not good for us, He knows ahead of time. He knows the deepest desires and need of our hearts. And He goes out of His way to protect us in our naivety. He goes out of His way to provide for us, even in our doubt. He goes out of His way to pursue us, even when we're running in the opposite direction. And the more times you fall flat on your face, the more you realize just how good He is. And I feel like sometimes on my worst days, that's when I felt the love of God the most. Oh, the God of the Bible is not a God that we have to work for, that we have to strive for. No, He is a God that when we just accept our identity as a child, as a son of God, as a daughter of God, then we receive the inheritance of that blessing. And that inheritance changes things. And not only does it change your life, but it changes the lives of those around you, because you love differently. You show up differently. You're set apart. There's a joy. There's a peace about you that the world can't comprehend. When we understand our identity in Christ, the game changes. Hey, coming up next, we're going to have The Alternative, the weekend edition with Tony Evans, one of my favorites. Keep it right here, and we'll get to that up next.
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14: The angels in heaven rejoice when one person gets saved. 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
15: Dr. Tony Evans says not only are angels real, they're rooting for us.
14: Satan is trying to keep the unsaved unsaved. God is trying to snatch the unsaved from being unsaved into being saved. Every time God snatches somebody out of hell, the angels go crazy.
15: This is The Alternative Broadcast, featuring the timeless biblical teachings from the archives of Dr. Tony Evans. Most people picture angels the way movies and television portray them, but the Bible paints a very different picture. Today, we'll begin an intriguing series where Dr. Evans explores who these heavenly beings really are and the powerful role they play in God's activity around us. Let's join him.
14: We're going to be studying the subject of angels. I'm calling it angels, good, bad, and ugly. The good angels are the elect angels. The bad angels are the fallen angels or demonic angels. And the ugly angel is Satan. I want to say seven things about angels. Number one, angels are created beings. Colossians chapter 1 introduces us to this issue of the createdness of angels. We find in verse 16, for by him, by Christ, all things were created, both in heaven and on earth, visible and invisible. There we have our two worlds. The world that you can see visible, the world you cannot see invisible, both were created by the same person, Jesus Christ, in heaven and on earth. So visible is earth, invisible are the heavens, whether thrones or dominions or rulers or authorities, all things were created by him and for him. That's very important. He says the invisible realm, this angelic realm made up of these rulers and authorities and powers, were created by Christ for Christ. Now, that's very important because that means Christ should be on the front of Time magazine, not angels. They were not created as an end in themselves, nor as an order in themselves. They were created for God's divine purposes. In fact, Colossians chapter 2:18 says, one extreme regarding angels you ought to always avoid, because, see, after this series ends, many of you are going to start running into angels. Okay, I'm going to tell you now. By the time we are finished, many of you will see things you've never seen before, experience things you've never experienced before. In fact, before we're finished, you're going to look back on some things that you've already experienced. You just didn't know an angel was involved with it. Okay? And the temptation, the clearer the angelic realm comes to you, is to start getting too excited about angels. And so Paul has to warn them after saying Christ created the angelic realm in chapter 2, verse 18. Let no one keep defrauding you of your prize by delighting in self-abasement and the worship of angels. Taking his stand on visions he has seen, inflated without cause by his fleshly mind. In other words, people can misuse something that's true about God for their own purposes. And if this angelic realm becomes clearer to you and you begin to see it at work, the temptation may be to worship the created angel rather than the creator of angels. And so he says, let's don't overdo it, but he doesn't want you to miss it either, that there is a realm out there that you need to be familiar with. The second thing we want to look at is that angels are spiritual beings. Hebrews chapter 1, verse 14. Are they not all ministering, here's the word, spirits, sent out to render service for the sake of those who will inherit salvation? We are not to look for them in terms of simply physical frames. That is, you're not supposed to see them. You're not supposed to be able to touch them. You're not supposed to be able to grab them. Why? Because they're not flesh and blood. They are spirits. They are immaterial beings. Even though angels are immaterial, non-physical beings, they can and do on occasion become visible beings in order to carry out specific, sovereignly directed supernatural activity on the earth. Look at Hebrews chapter 13, verse 2. Do not neglect to show hospitality to strangers, for by this some have entertained angels without knowing it. Now, this is very important, because sometimes on occasion, when God wants to accomplish a certain thing, he will direct one of his invisible spirits to become visible in the life of a believer in order to accomplish some divinely ordained timetable for doing God's will. Angels are created beings. Angels are spiritual beings. Also, thirdly, angels are personal beings. When I say that they are personal, that means they have personhood. And in order to have personhood, you have to have three things.
11: emotion, intellect, and will. So even though angels are invisible, and even though they are spiritual, they are still persons. 1 Peter 1:12 says that they desire to look into the salvation that Christians experience. They want to understand better what redemption is all about. Why? Because there is no redemption for angels. Secondly of all, you recall Luke chapter 15, verse 10. It says the angels in heaven rejoice when one person gets saved. So angels know how to party. They have a good old time when there's salvation. Now, I'll give you a sneak preview. Why are angels so excited when one person gets saved? I'll tell you why. Because that means there's one more victory for God in the angelic conflict. Satan is trying to keep the unsaved unsaved. God is trying to snatch the unsaved from being unsaved into being saved. Every time God snatches somebody out of hell into heaven, the angels go crazy. And the angels are going crazy because there's been another victory in the battle for the souls of men, which is part of the bigger issue we're discussing, what? The angelic conflict. Fourthly, angels are an innumerable host of beings. In other words, there's a bunch of them. Okay? Daniel chapter 7, verse 10. A river of fire was flowing and coming out from before God, him. Thousands upon thousands were attending him. And myriads upon myriads were standing before him. The court sat and the books were open. You got 100 million angels attending to God. Whenever we come into the presence of God, we are joining angels already there. Okay? So whenever you worship, you are never worshiping alone. So, they are created beings. They are spiritual beings. They are personal beings. There is an innumerable host of them. And their description is quite glorious. They are glorious beings. Look at Daniel chapter 10, verse 5 and 6. Daniel said, I lifted up my eyes and looked. And behold, there was a certain man dressed in linen, whose waist was girded with a belt of pure gold. His body was like beryl. His face had the appearance of lightning. His eyes were like flaming torches. His arms and feet like the gleam of polished bronze. And the sounds of his words like the sound of a tumult. Now I, Daniel, alone saw the vision. While the men who were with me did not see the vision, nevertheless, a great dread fell on them and they ran away to hide themselves. When an angel does show up, and when you do get to see him, it's going to be more than your eyes can handle. So these beings are glorious beings, are magnificent beings, specimens, but that's what got the devil in trouble. Devil got in trouble because he was too pretty. That's right. That's what the Bible said. This devil looked at the mirror on the wall. Who is the fairest of us all? And he said to himself, you bad boy. The Bible said God made him so beautiful, so magnificent, so gorgeous. It got to his head. Now let's get to number 6. They are also functional beings. They have a job. In fact, they have basically 3 jobs. I give you number 1. The first job, as we've already said, is the worship of God. Okay? One of the first jobs that angels do is they praise God. Psalm 148, verse 2. They praise God. Worship him. Adore him. Adorn him all day long. Okay? That's one thing. Second thing that they do, Psalm 103. Let's read verses 19 and following. The Lord hath established his throne in the heavens, and his sovereignty rules over all. Bless the Lord, you his angels. So that's worship. Mighty in strength, who performs his word. Obey the voice of his word. Bless the Lord, all ye his host. You who serve him, doing his will. The second thing that angels do is execute the program of God. But then the job that you and I probably are most interested in, Hebrews 1:14 says this. Are they not all ministering spirits sent out to render service for the sake of those who will inherit salvation? Now, if you are here today and you are saved, you have one or more angels. If you are here and you are not saved, there is absolutely no biblical indication you have any angel to count on. Because chapter 1, verse 14 says that the ministering spirits or angels are set out for the sake of those who will inherit salvation. So they're only available to people who are saved or to people who will be saved. They're not available to the general public. All right? Now that's the problem with a lot of these magazine articles and a lot of these people are seeing angels. Because they're not just generally available. God is using angels for his specific kingdom purpose. And if it's not related to kingdom, he's not interested in you getting touched by an angel. Okay? He is interested in you finding the highway to heaven, though. All right? So the key, then, is that the angels are assigned to people by virtue of their salvation or potential salvation. All right? Acts chapter 12. Peter, as we just looked at a moment ago, is supernaturally released from prison by an angel. We saw that in verse 7. He's supernaturally released. The church has been praying for him. Peter's released from prison supernaturally. And then we come to Acts chapter 12, verse 13. He goes knocking on the door where they're having the prayer meeting for his release. And when he knocked on the door of the gate, a servant girl named Rhoda came to answer. So he knocks on the door of the prayer meeting. And when she recognized Peter's voice, because of her joy, she did not open the gate. So she's so excited, she forgets to let Peter in. Okay? But ran and announced that Peter was standing in front of the gate. And they said to her, "You are out of your mind," because we prayed for him. He in jail. But she kept insisting that it was so, and they kept saying, "It is his what? Angel. Angel." But Peter kept knocking, and when they opened the door, they saw it was him, and they were amazed. In other words, there was a belief in the New Testament church that believers had angels. That is, people who were assigned to them. And obviously, Peter did, because he showed up and got him out of jail.
15: Dr. Evans will return in a moment with more details on what angels are all about. First, though, what you're hearing today is part of Tony's powerful two-volume series, Angels, Good, Bad, and Ugly. In these 12 eye-opening messages, Dr. Evans answers some of the Bible's biggest questions about angels, demons, and spiritual warfare, revealing how unseen spiritual realities affect our everyday lives more than we may realize. 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In it, he explains why the struggles we face so often have spiritual roots, and how God has equipped us to stand strong in areas like fear, temptation, discouragement, conflict, and addiction. 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
11: Now, angels are created beings, spiritual beings, personal beings, they're innumerable, host of beings, glamorous beings, they're functional beings. Finally, just dealing with this introduction of what angels are, they are powerful beings. You don't have to turn there, but 2 Thessalonians 1:7 says, when Jesus Christ returns, he will return with his most powerful angels. When they roll the stone over the tomb, Luke chapter 24, verses 2 to 2 and 4 says that an angel just came and whisked the stone away like it was paper. It's because they were powerful beings. In fact, they control nature. Let's look at a few of those. Revelation chapter 7. After this, I saw four angels standing at the four corners of the earth, holding back the four winds of the earth so that no wind should blow on the earth or on the sea or on any tree. Now, that's deep. The angels are pictured here as holding back wind. Okay? Look at chapter 8, verse 12. And the fourth angel sounded, and a third of the sun, and a third of the moon, and a third of the stars were smitten, so that a third of them might be darkened, and the day might not shine for a third of it, and the night in the same way. These angels are stopping stars from shining, part of the sun from shining, and keeping nighttime, nighttime. You remember Daniel, Daniel in the lion's den, when he was thrown in the lion's den, and the lions, as powerful as they are, could not get it within themselves to eat Daniel. Shadrach, Meshach, and Abednego in the fiery furnace, and angels showed up, and they were preserved. Look at Ezekiel chapter 1. Verse 4, and I looked, and behold, a storm wind was coming from the north. So he sees a storm coming. A great cloud with fire flashing forth continually and a bright light around it, and in its midst something like glowing metal in the midst of the fire. And within it there were figures resembling four living beings. And this was their appearance. They had human form, kind of. Verse 5, because each of them had four faces and four wings. So he sees these creatures that are amazing. When I was growing up in Baltimore, Maryland, every weekend I'd go visit my grandmother who lived on Fulton Avenue, and I'd turn on the television set. Because it would be on the weekends, we could watch TV on the weekends, and we'd be watching whatever the shows were, and then it would start thundering outside. Pouring down rain. My grandmother would say, Tony, I say, what, my grandma? She said, turn off the television. I say, why? She said, because God's talking. Okay? I say, Grandma, God is not talking. I'm in the middle of this show. But she would come in there angry if I didn't turn it off and turn that TV off, because her argument was, when God is talking, you should pay attention. Okay? While the application wasn't fully accurate, the principle behind the statement was that the activities of nature that you look at on television, when they show the weather report, and there's an earthquake here, and a hurricane there, and a storm brewing over there, or when you come to church on a cloudy day and on your way out, there is thunder and lightning and you see these flashes of light in the sky. And today, science cannot tell you what that light is. There is no scientific explanation for this electrical charge that you see shoot across the sky. All you see is a bright light. I am suggesting to you, yeah, what you're thinking is what I'm going to say, that the meteorological activities of natural law, or what people call nature, is in fact angelic activity. That when the wind blows up, that simply means the wings are flapping. That they have congregated and gathered together in such a large number and are moving at such a supersonic speed that they are creating that much turbulence in carrying out the purposes of God. You say, how do I know that? Because the Bible says that that's what they do. He says, Ezekiel says, I saw the wind, and when my eyes were open and I was able to look inside the wind, I saw angels moving there. That it is not just wind. It is not just a haphazard activity. It is functionally the activity of God's angelic host. God's activity, God doing God's thing using the normal natural movement of nature. Turn with me to Psalm 18. We have this glorious statement of the power of angels. Verse 7. Then the earth shook and quaked, and the foundations of the mountains were trembling and were shaken because he was angry. God was angry. Smoke set up out of his nostrils, and the fire of his mouth devoured. Coals were kindled by it. He bowed the heavens also and came down with thick darkness under his feet. And he rode upon the cherub, or plural, cherubim, or angelic host. He rode upon, that is, he did his activity through the use of cherubs, and flew. And he sped upon the wings of the wind. Now follow this now. God is coming down in this natural activity by riding a cherub, which is angel, while God is doing his activity through maneuvering the cherub. He sped upon the wings of the wind. So the wings of the wind connected with the cherub that God is riding on is bringing about this meteorological or natural trembling that the earth is going through. He made darkness in verse 11, his hiding place, his canopy around him, darkness of waters, thick clouds of the sky. From the brightness before him passed his thick clouds, hailstones and coals of fire. The Lord also thundered in the heavens, and the Most High uttered his voice, hailstones and coals of fire. And he set out his arrows and scattered them, and lightning flashes in abundance and rooted them. Then the channels of water appeared, and the foundations of the world were laid at thy rebuke, O Lord, at the blast of the breath of thy nostrils. Or to put it another way, when God moves in history, he does it very normally and most often through angels. That's why when you pray about the weather, you're doing the right thing. Because God's release or retraction of angels will determine what happens in the atmosphere. Now, let me say this in closing. If angels are this great and this powerful, shouldn't we go looking for them? No. What you go looking for is Jesus. That's what Hebrews says. Hebrews says these angels are bad. They're great. They're awesome. But don't go angel looking. Don't say, I'm going to find my guardian angel. He done already found you. The book of Hebrews says, but you better find Jesus. He says in chapter 1, verse 3, and he is the radiance of his glory. Jesus is the radiance of God's glory, the exact representation of his nature. He upholds all things by the word of his power. When he had made purification for sins, he sat down at the right hand of the majesty on high, having become as much better than the angels, as he has inherited a more excellent name than that. He says in verse 6, and when he had again bring home the firstborn into the world, he said, and let all the angels of God worship him. And of the angels, he said, who makes his angels winds and his ministers, what? A flame of fire or lightning. Those are what angels do, and they do that under Jesus Christ. But of the Son, he says, thy throne, O God. In other words, when God looks at angels, he say, give me a little wind here. Give me a little earthquake there. Give me a little lightning over here. But when he sees Jesus, he says, thy throne, O God. In other words, when the Father looks at the Son, they have God talk. When they look at angels, they just boss them around. To put it another way, if you know Jesus, you'll get your angel. Don't go angel looking, go Jesus looking.
15: And if you're still looking, if you haven't found Jesus and the new life he wants to give you, here's Dr. Evans with a prayer to get you started.
17: If you have yet to accept Jesus Christ as your personal Savior, we can resolve that right now. I'm going to say a little prayer. I want you to pray it after me, but you've got to mean it for yourself. Lord Jesus, I'm a sinner, and I know I need a Savior because I can't save myself. So right now, I trust you alone because you died for me and arose for me to be my sin bearer. You are now my substitute. And I'm believing you to forgive my sin and to give me eternal life. Thank you for the free gift of salvation that you have given to me. 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

0: 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This is Madison Smith, one of your on-air hosts here at K-Wave. I hope you enjoyed that beautiful message with Tony Evans. Listen, we're not called to worship, pray to angels. No. Make them an idol. No. Make them God. No. But as Christians, we need to realize that the Bible talks about angels and they are real. And when we can learn to partner with the kingdom of heaven, partner with God in letting angels minister in and throughout our lives, and that's a whole conversation in itself, but it's very important to realize that angels are on God's army, and the Lord will send them out with certain assignments, with certain missions, and they work on behalf of God to accomplish his will here on this earth. It's fascinating. It's absolutely fascinating to learn about the kingdom of God, about heaven and the spiritual realm. Man, when you do a deep dive, it is so eye-opening. You realize that this natural world is there's a lot more going on than what we can see with the eye most times. Coming up next, we've got the Ryan Reese Show. Keep it right here.
1: This is Pastor Mike from Missionville Christian Church with the K-Wave Scripture of the Day. John 3:17 tells us, "For God did not send his Son into the world to condemn the world, but to save the world through him." This is a powerful verse that reminds us that Jesus' mission was full of love and mercy and grace, that he does not want to bring judgment to every soul, but he wants to save every soul. Sometimes we focus on the sin and punishment and past failures, and sometimes we miss that the heart of God is to redeem us. He desires that every person has the opportunity to be reconciled to him. So this reminds us that salvation is a free gift, freely offered to all who would believe in Jesus. When we accept Christ, we experience his peace, his love, his forgiveness, and new life. And this reminds us and encourages us to trust God, every purpose he has for us, even when our life feels broken. It also calls us to share his love with others, pointing them to Jesus rather than judging them. God's desire is to not condemn, but to save, restore, and heal every heart. Today, let us move to action to share the gospel with as many people as possible, invited just to live in his grace. That was John 3:17. I'm Pastor Mike from Missionville Christian Church, and you can visit us at mvcchome.org. 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
4: 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Ready.
5: All right, it's going down. This show is going to be epic, you guys, because I have Holland Davis back in studio. You've been on several times for many, many years. And we talked about all kinds of awesome stuff like the Holy Spirit, afterglows, a lot of the stuff that a lot of people have kind of forgot about, unfortunately. But it is the power, the word and the power is what a relationship with Christ is all about. And like you, as you pray for people and you host these afterglows down at your church down in Calvary Chapel, San Clemente, it's important that people learn about these giftings. And tools that we use when we go out and pray for people just in the grocery store, parking lot, in our church, concerts. I mean, wherever you find yourself, these are those tools that God gives to us in these certain times to edify people, to encourage people, to heal people, to give insight on one's life of stuff that they've been struggling with, or even to reveal that God, through these gifts, that God is real, yeah. And everything is pointed to lead people back to a serious relationship with Christ. So I love having you back on. I know it's been a minute. I've been traveling all over. We have a portable studio now. A lot of you listeners that hear us in Peru or Chile or Mexico or even different parts of America. It's been cool just to interview people in different areas. But we got you here in the LA studio today, so I'm pumped to get the show going because there's been a lot of things that have been happening with you. We were just talking before the show, like, when's the last time you were here? It could have been even over a year ago.
6: Probably over a year.
5: But I know people know you because you have a lot of views on my YouTube channel when you're on the show. So I'm sure a lot of people are excited. They're like, finally, Ryan, you got him back. So we'll do what has been happening. I'm trying to think. So 2023 now. So let's just look back in the last couple years. First of all, where did we leave off? You were doing Afterglows at your church on Tuesday nights. Are those still happening?
6: Mm-hmm.
5: 7 o'clock?
6: Yeah, 7 o'clock.
5: 7 o'clock on Tuesday nights, and you're live streaming them because last time you guys were having people streaming in from all over different parts of the world joining you guys. You still do that as well?
6: Yeah.
5: So is that all on Calvary Chapel, San Clemente?
6: Yep. Yep. We keep it all there. .org, CalvarySanClemente.org.
5: Okay.
6: Where they can check into it. But yeah, it's been wild because now we have people that have been flying in from all over the country. Perfect. We had a guy flying from Virginia Beach. He says, I've been to many Calvary Chapels. I've asked them, do you guys do Afterglows? They all say no. And, you know, and as you know, Afterglow was something that Calvary Chapel was known for, you know, Costa Mesa with Pastor Chuck. And I used to do the Afterglows there when John Corson was there, and we did them together, and he led them, and I did the worship. And then when he wasn't there, he would have me take over. And so
5: I have a question for you, for the listeners. Someone might say, what is an Afterglow?
6: Well, an Afterglow is a time where what we do at our Afterglows, we talk about the things of the Spirit. We talk about the Holy Spirit, the gifts of the Spirit, and then we give opportunity for people to be equipped and empowered in the gifts of the Spirit, the moving of the Spirit. And so it's not really, it's not like a Pentecostal kind of meeting as much as it is. We do Bible teaching, and that's what we broadcast, is the Bible teaching. But then we turn the cameras off because it gets really personal. Right. And, you know, people start talking about, you know, personal issues. And so we'll turn it off at that point. And we've seen God do miraculous things, very powerful things. Mm-hmm. And so
5: I agree. I've been to

0: seeing God do miraculous things, very powerful things. Mm-hmm. And so
1: I agree. I've been to several of them.
0: Yeah.
1: Well, actually, when I lived close to you, I was there every
0: Pretty much every week. Yeah.
1: Until COVID hit, and then I started traveling all over and moved out. So, yeah.
0: Yeah. And then you'll notice, like, when you were there, we never prayed for anybody. We had everybody else praying for people.
1: Yep.
0: So we would instruct them on how to pray. So it was very practical.
1: Right.
0: And so the fruit of that, now having doing that for some time now, is the people that have been attending are now doing the works of God, you know, on their own. You know, we had a guy, I talked to a guy yesterday, a pastor, and one of the people that attended our afterglow just felt impressed by the Holy Spirit. I need to send this guy a note, tell him I'm praying for him and that everything's going to be okay. So what this guy didn't know is that this pastor gets AFib, where his heart just starts beating. Mm-hmm. And when his heart starts beating, he can't function. He just has to cancel everything. And so
1: It just starts going super fast.
0: Yeah, it's just super fast. So he wakes up and he gets this AFib. He's got memorials to do, funerals, and all these things planned for that day. And he's like, oh, great, I can't do it. And then his wife saw his text, you know, from this guy from our church. And he says, you need to read this text. This is a word from God. And so he read it, and he said, you know, everything's going to be okay. And as soon as he read those words, he felt the power of God come upon him.
1: Wow.
0: And his AFib went completely gone. It was completely healed. You know, and so we're seeing things like that happen. I was telling you before, you know, we actually had someone raised from the dead.
1: Tell me about that.
0: And that was crazy because it's someone you know.
1: Yeah.
0: You know, it's someone your mom knows, a lady by the name of June Hesterly. Mm-hmm. Her husband, Jim, and Jim Hesterly, they were part of the Acts ministry in Costa Mesa, Acts 2:8 ministry, where they prayed for the Holy Spirit. So they're the Holy Spirit people at Costa Mesa.
1: Back when Chuck was around.
0: Back when Chuck was around. Yeah, and we lived in the same area together, you know. Our same neighborhood.
1: Yeah.
0: But she was at our women's Christmas brunch. And at the end of her message, you know, I'm upstairs doing the media and making sure everything's okay. And she goes, you know, I'm feeling really tired. I got to sit down. And so she, like, had to sit down to do the altar call. She gave an altar call. Mm-hmm. We didn't know what was going on with her. You know, we found out later she was having a heart attack. But she sits down, she gives an altar call, and then after she's done with the altar call, she says, I got to put my head down. And so we're like, do you want us to call the paramedics? She said, no, I'm okay. I'll just, you know, rest. Maybe I'm low blood sugar, and we're trying to give her chocolate and all this stuff. Nothing's helping. And so my wife noticed as her head was down, her skin started to turn ashen, which means your blood isn't circulating.
1: Right.
0: And so,
1: what is it? It's like white?
0: Like white, yeah, whitish, you know, it's just grayish white.
1: Grayish white, right.
0: And so, I said, well, we got to call the paramedics. And her friend was like, no, don't call the paramedics. I said, we're calling the paramedics. So we called the paramedics. And, as they're on their way over, I just thought, let's just pray for June, you know, let's just pray for her. And, cause that's what we do. We pray for people. So let's just pray for her. I didn't think anything of it. I wasn't feeling like God gave me a word that, you know, we're going to raise her from the dead or anything.
1: Yeah.
0: I just thought we got to pray for her.
1: Right.
0: So one of the things I do, we gathered a crowd, and I always ask the Lord, how do you want me to pray for this person? And so as I'm asking
1: the Lord. Note takers.
0: Yes.
1: How do I pray for this person? That could be in any environment.
0: Right. It could be anything. So I just said, how do you want me to pray for June? And the Lord said, command her body to live. Mm-hmm. So I've learned by now, just it sounds weird to me, just do it. Like, I just do it.
1: Yeah.
0: Whatever the Lord puts in my mind. And so I said to her, I said, I command this body to live in the name of Jesus. And then I knelt beside her, and I just felt like this this intensity come on me to pray, and I just started interceding for June and praying in the Spirit.
1: And Spirit is speaking in tongues.
0: Right.
1: Because you're uttering things that you don't even know at this point. It's just direct communication with God.
0: That's the PC way of saying it, speaking in tongues. Because, you know, if you say speaking in tongues in some groups, don't like that.
1: Yeah.
0: So we say we pray in the Spirit.
1: Got it.
0: They like that.
1: Got it.
0: So we were praying in the Spirit, praying, speaking in tongues.

0: lungs. And the paramedics came and they rolled her back and her eyes rolled in the back of her head. And I mean, they checked her pulse. They weren't getting one. They were brought out the paddles to put it on her. And right before they put the paddles on her, her heart spontaneously came back to life. Her body just came back to life, just like we prayed. You know, commanded her body to live. Mm-hmm. Her body just came back to life. Well, the paramedic at this point freaks out. He stands up, and you know, at this by now, because they're here, I'm stacking chairs. I'm just going to the next thing.
1: Right.
0: He starts screaming, "I've never seen this before. I've never seen this." He goes, this never happens. This never, you always put the paddles." He's screaming,
1: right,
0: walking through our church. And I'm looking at him and I'm like, "Whoa, what is going on?" And I'm looking at June and they seem to be, you know, she's coming around. And so I'm just thinking, okay, they're doing it.
1: Yeah.
0: And so I continue kind of cleaning up. And they put her on a gurney, and they go to load her into the ambulance. And I stop the guy, and I'm like, you know, "What's going on? You know, I'm the pastor here. I need to know what's happening."
1: Yeah.
0: And he's like, he looks at me, and he's like flustered. He goes, "Yeah. I don't know. We're taking her to the hospital." Like that. He's like, "That's all I know." And so he's freaking out. I said, "What hospital?" He told me. They put her in the ambulance. Mm. And her heart stopped again.
1: Again?
0: Again. And so they go to put the paddles on her again, and spontaneously her heart just starts beating.
1: Oh, my.
0: So it happened. And now my guys that were with him, the security guys that walked him out, he came back and told me what had happened. And so I waited, and my wife and I went down to the hospital. And I walked in the room because I didn't really know what had transpired. I wasn't thinking like, "Oh, we just raised someone from the dead."
1: Yeah.
0: All I knew is we prayed for her. And so when I walked into emergency to see her, she was sitting up in her bed. And she said, "Holland, they told me I died."
1: Oh, my goodness.
0: And she said, because in fact, that guy, when he dropped her off, told everybody
1: she
0: what
1: died.
0: Happened.
1: Yeah.
0: Like,
1: yeah.
0: So it wasn't like we were, you know, making this up or promoting ourselves.
1: Right.
0: He told everybody. The whole hospital staff knew what
1: before
0: had happened
1: got there,
0: before we got there. And so she goes, "They told me I died. But then I heard that you prayed for me." And she looked at me. She says, "Holland," she goes, "this is all your fault."
1: She's like, "I was at the gate, and Jesus was like, 'Come in.' And I was about to touch his hands, and bam, right back."
0: She goes, "I was ready to hear 'Well done.'" And
1: yeah.
0: I said, "Well, what you heard was 'Not done.'"
1: Not done.
0: He's not done.
1: That is classic. That's where all the old people are. They all say crazy stuff like that.
0: Yeah, so she, like, that's at hilarious. That moment, her husband called Jim. And she told him what had happened. And so he said he wanted to talk to me. And he has really bad Parkinson's. It's hard for him to talk. Mm-hmm. And so he just said, thank you. And I said, "Well, your wife's not really happy with me right now." And he laughed and he said, "Thank you." And then they celebrated, I think a couple weeks later, 65 years of marriage.
1: Wow.
0: So, you know, the Lord knew that they wanted to have that celebration, you know, 65 years of marriage.
1: That's it. Yeah, it's huge.
0: And so she goes telling that story all over. But that was not what convinced me that it was a miracle, because it, you know, there's a lot that could happen, you know. But what they did is they did a test, a blood test. They tested her heart. And when your heart stops, it releases a protein into your blood. And it's 100%, never fails. In fact, that's why sometimes you can go into the doctor and they'll say things like, "Oh, you had a heart attack like a month ago."
1: Right, they can see the trace of it.
0: Yeah, they can see it. There was no trace. There was nothing that had any indication that her heart had stopped. And her heart stopped twice.
1: Right,
0: so,
1: right.
0: Like, there was no. So when I heard that, she texted us that later that night. When I heard that, then I was convinced that the Lord did something.
1: He did something,
0: You know, because, you know, I'm skeptical.
1: We all are.
0: You know, I mean, it's like you see things happen. It's like, I don't know if that really happened.
1: Yep, totally.
0: But when it's legitimate, when God, you know, then there is a legitimate, you know, something happened, you know.
1: Yeah.
0: You know what happened.
1: Yeah, absolutely.
0: And so.
1: No, that is incredible, number one. And number two, on the other side of things, it's like, this is the stuff that we read. This is stuff that we study. This is the stuff that Jesus has told us that we can do. You know, it's accessible for everyone. You don't have to be a super saint. You just have to have a true relationship with Christ, and he will do it through you. You know, this is nothing for him to do. You know, for the listening audience, like, this is a mind-blowing for us that live here on planet Earth. But for Jesus, he's just like, I've called you guys to demonstrate who I am with my power flowing through you to reach people and to help people. I mean, that's what Jesus did. I was just reading that in Mark. It was like Mark chapter 138 or something, where it says that Jesus got done praying, and then he says, I must go from town to town and villages. You know, he just got done raising, casting out demons, healing the sick. This is what Jesus' ministry is about.
0: Mm-hmm.
1: You know, teaching the word and then allowing the power to flow through
0: our
1: lives.
0: It's what you've done. You go in and you preach the gospel, and then you invite them to receive the baptism of the Spirit. Then you pray for the sick.
1: Yep.
0: Because these signs will follow those who believe. So we don't pursue the signs.
1: They follow.
0: They happen. And so,
1: I want to go back. Like, what you were saying, even like the flow of your afterglow is, you go, you do worship, right?
0: We just get right in the word.
1: Okay. The word is the message. The word goes forth, and then the signs and wonders follow.
0: Yeah,
1: that's what Jesus has taught.
0: That's
1: you just
0: got to
1: take the Bible for a face value.
0: Right. You just do it. Right. So we don't, you know, I didn't go on a healing, you know, revival tour.
1: Well, you didn't tour with Benny Hinn. Why not, man?
0: No, I just didn't, you know.
1: Do it.
0: It's like, I thought, we could do this. I mean, this would be legitimate, right? It's like, no, that's not how it works. No, in fact, many times, there's been times I wanted to go with you, and like, I'm like, Lord, okay, I want to go. And the Lord says, this is not a dog and pony show. This isn't something you take on the road.
1: Right.
0: He goes, I send you, you do what I tell you to do, you come back.
1: That's it.
0: It's just, that's it. You're on a mission. And
1: I've noticed that too. Like, what you're saying is like, it's like you're, because people think, like, you hear these stories and they think like, oh man, you're just walking around, just all this stuff just happening like every day and every night. And it's just, you know, but it's like God gives you that grace for these moments. Like, he prepares you, you know, you're going through stuff at home, you're dealing with your wife, your kids, your business, your normal life stuff, going to church, reading, praying, and then there's like a moment when he's like, pray for this guy. And then boom, something crazy happens.
0: Yeah.
1: That's like the Gospels. Like, you read the Gospels, like it's a highlight reel of years.
0: Yeah.
1: You know, chapters, like, what is it? Mark's like chapter, like 18 chapters or 16 chapters or something. That's like 3 years of ministry. And it's just like a highlight reel. It wasn't, you know, I mean, I'm sure Jesus did a lot more stuff, obviously, because it says there's so many books. But when you look at the book of Acts, too. Like, these are highlight reels of like years and years, you know?
0: And you look at, like, you know, for instance, when Jesus went to the Pool of Bethesda and he healed one person.
1: Right.
0: I mean, that place was packed.
1: Oh, that's true.
0: It was packed.
1: People are jacked.
0: But he was sent to one person, you know, to heal one person. And
1: that's true.
0: And so for me, that's been a growth area because, you know, my mind is always, hey, let's just do it everywhere to everyone. Mm-hmm. And it's like,
1: Mine too. I
0: can't, but there's times when I go out and the Lord says, no, I don't want you to do it everywhere to everyone. I'm sending you to this one person. You tell them when I want you to tell them and you come back, you know. Mm-hmm. Now I know there's some people they have like an Elijah ministry, you know, they're called to the masses, you know, it's like, we got hundreds of prophets of Baal. Let's get the pyrotechnics happening. Yeah. Make the big altar. Let's do the big scene.
1: Yeah.
0: And then there are the guys that are like Elisha's, and I almost relate more to Elisha because he did twice as much as Elijah did, but he did it one at a time.
1: Mm-hmm.
0: He did it like individual to individual to individual.
1: Mm-hmm.
0: And, you know, I was talking to one of our assistant pastors about this. It's like God will send me, you know, to certain people, and I don't understand, you know, what the significance is, but he'll open up that person to me and everyone around. I have no clue.
1: Yeah.
0: You know, that happened this couple weeks ago. We had someone that came all the way out from Wisconsin to come to the Afterglow service. I mean, we have people coming from New York State, Virginia, Wisconsin. And it didn't occur to me till at the very end of the evening. It's like, oh, here's this person that showed up. And I'm like, who are you?
1: Yeah.
0: And, you know, why are you here? And she came to receive from the Lord. Mm-hmm. And so I said, okay, let's pray for her. And as we're praying for her, God gave me very specific things about her life, very detailed. Mm-hmm. And
1: because God's in the details.
0: He's into the details. Like that's in fact, that evening, that's what I talked about. We talked about the gifts of the Spirit. And I talked about how, you know, with prophecy especially, there's so many people out there talking about prophecy, and it's false prophecy because it's very generic. You know, God is going to move amongst the nations. It's like, no, I want to know what nation.
1: Yeah.
0: You know,
1: what area?
0: What area? Yeah. I want to know. It's like when you were at the Afterglow, I think I one night the Lord showed me a picture of China, the China area. Mm-hmm. And I'm like, what's happening over in that area? China, Hong Kong, Singapore area. And you're like, nothing. Mm-hmm. And then I think, what, a few weeks later, God opened up a door of ministry
1: We went to the Philippines, too.
0: Yeah. So it's like, it's specific, right? God showed us an area. Mm-hmm. It wasn't generic. It was, it was
1: Australia, like, too.
0: Australia,
1: it was,
0: too.
1: There was that one, like you said, but then there was one with Australia. And then about a month later, we were like touring Australia.
0: Yeah, that's right. The Lord brought that to mind.
1: So details.
0: Details.
1: Not like you'll be used in the world.
0: Yeah. God's, there's somebody here with an arm.
1: arm?
0: And it's hurting.
1: Yeah.
0: You know, like that could be everyone.
1: Yeah.
0: Right?
1: With like, 1,000 people.
0: Yeah.
1: Yeah.
0: And so, but no, it's very specific. And God loves the details because it communicates His great love for that person, which is the most important thing.
1: Yeah. And that also, when you do that, or when God does that, it just really shows people that God is real and sees them.
0: Mm-hmm.
1: There was a situation, I don't know if I told you this, but we were down at, I've said this on the show before, but there's been so many episodes a long time ago. it was two summers ago. We were down in, we were in Calvary Chapel Vista, and they were doing a they invited the Whosoevers to come down to do a skate contest right there in Vista. It's kind of hood right there in that little area. It's very a lot of Hispanic, fatherless gangs.
0: Now, did you know that I actually helped start Calvary Vista when I was 16?
1: No, I did not know that.
0: I was the very first worship leader.
1: There, Calvary Vista.
0: At Calvary Vista. And then at 16, they made me the youth pastor.
1: Oh,
0: because the Lord was blessing our studies at school. We would have studies at Vista High.
1: In Vista High.
0: And then we did like a Tuesday night study where we had like 40, 50 kids from different churches. And they would just show up. We'd worship. And I'd just open the Bible. And we just teach through the Word.
1: That was it.
0: And God was just moving. And so when the pastor heard about that, he says, okay, you're the youth pastor.
1: He's like, yeah.
0: And I'm like 16. I'm a youth pastor and the worship leader. I mean, what did I know?
1: That's phenomenal.
0: You know, and then I'm teaching like a Bible study. I had like 60 or 70 people in this living room, this Bible study. And there's these old people down to like these little, you know, people my age. And I'm talking about marriage and child rearing and like, you know, from the Bible. Like, this is what the Bible says, you know. It's like I had no clue what I was talking about.
1: Is it that same Vista?
0: Yeah.
1: It's the same one, same place.
0: Yeah. Well, no.
1: It moved.
0: It was on a hillside. Uh-huh. There was like a little church they bought on the hillside. And then I had already gone to Calvary Escondido when Brian Brodersen came down. And then they bought the
1: place. Was he at Vista?
0: Now. Yeah.
1: Oh.
0: So he was – he actually – the it was a hardware store before.
1: That's the one.
0: And so
1: it has a back patio.
0: Yeah.
1: So that's it now. So it's a nice church. So we were at the skate park. They built a skate park down the street. Nice.
0: Oh wow.
1: It's actually a nice skate
0: park. At Bringle Terrace?
1: It's probably like 5 minutes driving max.
0: Okay.
1: It's right there, but it's an amazing little plaza, like a nice, well done skate park. It's actually two sections, one bowl and then one street.
0: Nice.
1: It's legit for that area. But we did a skate park, we did the event, and then after the youth pastor, which is no longer there now, I guess he moved up to Lone Poke, back to Lone Poke, Tyler Warner, I think is that's right. his name is, or Tyler something. So he goes, hey, man, all these kids that gave their life to Christ, all these skaters, he's like, invite them back to the church. We're doing a conference. So I invite them all back to the conference. Well, it turns out these guys are all a little like hood gangster, you know, smoking weed and the whole thing. I invite them back to the conference, and it turns out it's a purity conference. So all these skaters show up, and it's all – like there's all kinds of girls there. So they're like, heck yeah. And they had a half pipe set up too. So there was a ramp, so they're all skating. The half pipe, there's all these, you know, guys and girls there or whatever. So these guys – these little skater kids are like, church is epic, right? So then – They go in, they start like they start the worship set, and next thing you know, me and the youth pastor were sitting in the back of the church looking, and they start the music, so they think it's like a concert. So they all walk to the front of the stage, and they're starting to like vape. So you see like clouds of smoke in the front, and dude, me and Tyler are just laughing, and I looked at him, I go, hey dude, I go, they're vaping in your church or smoking or doing smoking something in your church. He's like, dude, it's so awesome to see that they're in church. So the grace card, right? So that happens. So then we go out after the session's done, and we're out there in the there's like a it's like a bunch of like school benches where you would eat lunch, you know, and it's just full of like hundreds of kids. And I'm sitting there with the youth pastor talking to him, and all of a sudden I keep like looking to the right, and I see crutches, and like God like highlights the crutches, right? And I'm like, okay, so I keep talking to him, but then I keep getting my vision like. I keep like wanting to look to the crutches, so I tell the youth pastor. I said, "Hey, I'll be right back. I'll be right back." And I just walked over by myself to the crutches. I'm all, "Whose crutches are these?" And this girl that's sitting at the table, she's like, "It's mine." And I go, "What happened?" And she's like, "She goes last night in the game on Friday night at my basketball game. She goes, I jumped up." And I came, and the girl that jumped up in front of me came down and came back on my knee and tore my ACL, sprained something else. She had some like blood clots, sprained something else in her leg and her like meniscus or something like that. And she said she got an X-ray and that she's supposed to go back and get an X-ray on Monday again, and then she's going to go into surgery. And I said, I'm going to pray for you right now that God's going to heal you. And she just kind of laughed and like giggled like, okay, whatever. These are all high school students. And I said, can I touch your leg? I'm going to pray for you. I'm going to lay my hands on you. The Bible talks about laying hands on, and I'm going to pray for you. She goes, okay. So I go, in Jesus' name, I pray that all the pain will just disappear now. And she just starts bawling. And I said, what's happening in your leg? And she says, all the pain just left. And I said, but your leg's all wobbly, right? And she's like, yeah, because it's loose. And I said, I'm going to pray just again. And I said, for just complete healing in Jesus' name. Lord, I just pray that you just tighten her knee right now. Just tighten it all up. And she's crying, and she looks at her friend, and she goes, all the pain's leaving my leg right now. This guy just prayed for my leg to get healed. And her friend looks up and goes, what the F? And all the girls at the table are like, what is going on right now? And I'm like, I said, I don't know what's going on with you, but the Holy Spirit highlighted you. I came over, I prayed for you. God's touching your life, and he loves you. And she just starts bawling, and she said, and this goes back to what you were saying. She was just like, she's like, I came to this conference, and because, she goes, I've just felt for like months and months and months that I've been praying. She says, I haven't felt the presence of God. She's like, I just feel like God doesn't see me. Mm. He's not aware of me. And I said, well, clearly he sees you, and he's doing this right now because he wants you to know that he sees you and he loves you. And so anyway, at the end of the conference, I go, how's your leg feeling now? She said that she felt like her leg was like almost like 80% like tight, wow. Tightened, no pain. And I go, hit me up on Instagram later in a couple of days and DM me and let me know. Fast forwarding, she hits me up and she goes, I went to the doctors. I got an X-ray. She says, the doctor doesn't understand what's going on. And I told him that God healed me. And when I was leaving the hospital, they called me again, the doctor. She goes, we're still wrapping our heads around this. We don't understand how your ACL is healed. You have no blood clots. You have no sprain, nothing. And she went back that next weekend, testified to the team, and played basketball. And I texted the pastor and everyone that was with me at that group. And I said, hey, that girl just texted me this. And the youth pastor goes, dude, it's Wednesday night. She's here at my church running around with no crutches. and God healed her. And wow. she testified. And going back to what you said, that, or we were talking about how God just wants to reveal himself to people and let him know that he loves them. And he does it through words, through healings, through the scripture, through whatever. But he does that because he wants to reveal himself. And we're going to go to break right now in about 20 seconds. But we got Holland Davis from Calvary Chapel San Clemente. And I want to plug the Whosoevers. Go to the Whosoevers.com. 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We went to 77 schools last year, public schools globally. Invite us to bring the Great Commission to your city, because God loves them and he loves you. Peace.
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12: Hi, I'm Pastor Mike Fabares. I'm the Bible teacher on Focal Point. 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
1: All right. Right before the break, I have Holland Davis in studio from Calvary Chapel San Clemente. And we were just talking about cool Holy Spirit stuff that you guys are doing. Afterglows. Still down at your church at 7 o'clock on Tuesday night, mm-hmm. Calvary Chapel San Clemente. And many churches don't do afterglows, believe it or not, in the Calvary Chapel movement right now, because there was a gentleman that was looking to find, and there's a few that do them, but it was a thing of the past. When I say that, it was a thing of the past of Calvary Chapel Costa Mesa and other churches. And then for whatever reason, even with COVID and everything, just kind of got shut down, and everyone needs to kind of start bringing stuff back more and get back in the group, because it is important that you learn the work of the Holy Spirit. Mm-hmm. You have the knowledge of the Bible by teaching, but then the signs and wonders will follow, Jesus preached. And a lot of us want to step out in these things and know more about them, but these are the places that you go to learn about them. Mm-hmm. You know, I mean, we know on the Word for Today, the app, the Chuck Smith app, he has a whole Holy Spirit series. And those are good starting points, but it's also good to go to Afterglows, because they will keep expounding on it. And then I like how you guys turn off the cameras, you know, the live feed after, and then you actually have people pray for each other. And it's like you're getting your hands dirty, right? You're learning it. You're seeing it right there, hands on.
0: What's crazy is like those videos you talk about that Chuck did, mm-hmm. they did the same thing. They turned the cameras off.
1: Yeah.
0: And so the Holy Spirit, like I would have loved to see, I mean, I did see Pastor Chuck, you mm-hmm. know, pray for people mm-hmm. and do those things, but It would have been great if somewhere those the
12: archives,
0: the part that was turned off was discovered.
12: Imagine.
0: See, you know, back in the day what had happened.
12: But you were doing it. You've done it at another one of the old school dudes. I was gonna say Holland Davis. You're old school too, but you're not that old school. You're old school, right?
0: I was like a little kid.
12: You're a little bit younger.
0: I was like a little kid growing up with the Mike McIntosh.
12: Exactly. So you're the next.
0: I was like the 10-year-old that was hanging, you know, like, yeah. Hey, can yeah. I go play with the
12: You're
0: cool
12: like
0: kid?
12: The Mark hanging with Jesus.
0: Yeah.
12: Okay, so David Rosales is who I was talking about. Calvin Cappuccino.
0: Yeah, they invited me to come out for their youth, and they wanted me to lead worship and do an afterglow, mm-hmm. and I just thought, I prayed, and I thought, you know, I just want to focus on the afterglow. So they had one of their worship teams, you know, lead worship. They invited the youth leaders from Golden Springs, from different Calvary Chapels, mm-hmm. Wildwood. And I didn't know that. You know, they had this whole group of mostly youth leaders and then some people in the 20-something groups. And so the Lord just said, just share your testimony, share your story of how your journey with the Holy Spirit. So I did that. And then we just said, okay, we're going to pray for people. We started, you know, praying for people, and God started giving us words for people. And the Holy Spirit just started moving in power. I mean, it was like radical what some of these people were crying, weeping. The Holy Spirit started falling on people, and they were getting like the electricity thing, mm-hmm. like what I received when mm-hmm. Lonnie Frisbee prayed for me. And then the Lord just stopped me. And said, and basically what he said, there's someone here in crisis. You're not to say it out loud, but they're in serious crisis. And so stop, and they know who they are. So just invite them to come up. So I said, I'm supposed to stop right now. I mean, I'm in the middle of this thing, you know, like I'm supposed to stop right now. And there's someone here, you know who you are. And, the Lord told me that they were going to end their life. And so he says, you know who you are. You need to come up right now. I'm not going to say why you need to come up. Just come up right now. And I said, I'm sorry. I got to end early. And so the worship team's like, no, we'll play. So they started playing. And this one person walked up, and when he got up to the front, I just looked at him and says, you are the one that was going to end their life. And he just like, mm-hmm. he was weeping, but then he just like shouted, like let out this like sob and fell to his knees.
12: Dang.
0: And just like, I mean, it was heavy, and like the enemy was just trying to destroy this person.
12: Mm-hmm.
0: And so we ended up praying, ministering to that person. Well, fast forward that, like several months later, recently I did the men's gathering at Dave Rosales' church, mm-hmm. and the Lord wanted me to speak on the Holy Spirit. So I just spoke on the Holy Spirit, the three relationships that every person has with the Holy Spirit or can have with the Holy Spirit. Mm-hmm. You know that, you know, before you know Jesus, the Holy Spirit's with you.
12: Mm-hmm.
0: When you receive Jesus.
12: Wait. I'm going to break it down a little bit more.
0: Yes.
12: The Holy Spirit, before you know Jesus, the Holy Spirit is with you. What does that mean for someone that doesn't know what that means?
0: In other words, he's in the world. He's everywhere. You know, he's,
12: and what's he do? What do you mean he's everywhere? What's he doing?
0: Well, it's in that relationship that when you're far away from God, he mm-hmm. convicts you of sin, mm-hmm. of righteousness, and of judgment. Of sin because they don't believe, right?
12: Mm-hmm.
0: That, and so that's where the Holy Spirit begins to work on a person who doesn't know Jesus to say, hey, there's something not right about your life.
12: Right.
0: You know, and then you start, you know, seeking God.
12: Okay.
0: Of righteousness because, you know, he's going to convict that person whether they're standing in their own righteousness or in the righteousness of Jesus. Mm-hmm. And if they're self-righteous, if they're standing in their own righteousness, like I'm a good person, I can... You know, God, of course, is going to let me into heaven because I've done so many good things. Well, that's self-righteousness.
12: Mm-hmm.
0: The Holy Spirit convicts you of that and of judgment because the ruler of this world is already judged, you know. And so Satan is already judged. This world is already judged.
12: Mm-hmm.
0: And so the Holy Spirit will reveal to you that if you're part of this world system, then you're under judgment. Mm. You're already judged. It's not like you're going to...
12: He reveals that to you in your conscience, in your heart.
0: Like, yeah.
12: That's what he... That's
14: the job of the Holy Spirit.
0: And we've heard testimonies of that where somebody has a dream about hell and they're like, oh, I saw myself in hell.
14: And that's the Holy Spirit activating himself in that way.
0: Right.
14: Revealing himself in that way.
0: But that's the Holy Spirit with. And he's with everybody.
14: Right now.
0: In that way.
14: And the job is to draw all men to Jesus.
0: Right.
14: That's his job. So he's with you.
0: To bring you to Jesus.
14: Okay, yeah. So that's the with.
0: And so when you then accept Jesus and you become born again, you commit your life to Jesus Christ, you surrender your life to Jesus Christ, and the Holy Spirit then comes and sets up residence inside of you.
14: So the person of the Holy Spirit is in you now. The Spirit of God is inside of your body.
0: Right. That's why when someone says, well, I'm gender confused, or I'm this, or I'm that, or I'm an alcoholic, or I'm whatever, it's like, if you're born again, no. You are born of the Spirit. You have a new identity. You are now identified by your relationship with Jesus Christ because the Holy Spirit now lives within you. Mm-hmm. And the Holy Spirit tells you who you are.
14: Yeah.
0: And the Holy Spirit is not going to tell you a lie. He's not going to lie to you about who you are and say that you're something that you're not. He's going to tell you the truth about who you are, you know? And everybody, I think, wants to know the truth. Like, I want to know the truth.
14: I don't want the joke to be on me.
0: Yeah, I don't want to be lied to, right? Yeah. I don't want to find out that the culture lied to me or all these people lied to me. I want to know the truth. The Holy Spirit does
14: it's like
0: that.
14: The Truman Show. Right. Walking around and the whole joke's on you.
0: On the guy, yeah. But you find out that when the Holy Spirit lives inside of you, he begins to tell you the truth.
14: Yeah.
0: You know, reveals Jesus, you know, testifies of Jesus. But then there's a third relationship where the Holy Spirit comes upon you. And that's what Jesus talked about in Acts 1:8. When the Holy Spirit comes upon you, he will, you know, you will receive power to be a witness. And that's the what we call the baptism of the Holy Spirit, where the Holy Spirit comes upon you in power. And for me,
14: and what is that? Sorry, I just want to get all these nuggets out of you. So what does the power look like when one says the power will come upon you? What does the power do in a new believer's life or a believer's life?
0: Well, we see that there are three manifestations of the Spirit when the Spirit comes upon you. One is that you speak in tongues. Mm-hmm. You know, you receive your prayer language and you learn to pray in the Spirit. The other, some people I know don't speak in tongues, but they get the second one where they speak the word of God with boldness. Mm-hmm. And so like evangelists, like my wife, she doesn't speak in tongues, but she does declare the word with boldness. Like I've seen her with unbelievers and she'll just start talking Jesus to the person and they'll just start weeping. Mm-hmm. And as you know, it's the Holy Spirit.
14: Yeah.
0: You know, because I'll talk to the person about Jesus and they'll say, you're a freak. Get away from me. You know, like they don't, they're not into that. But when she does it, she'll say the same exact words, but God just cuts right into their heart. And then the third thing is prophecy. They begin to prophesy. And so we see all three of those in the book of Acts, where they either prophesy, speak in tongues, or they declare the word of God with boldness. Mm-hmm. And I know a lot of pastors that maybe they don't speak in tongues, but they declare the word of God with boldness, or they will prophesy, and that happens when the Holy Spirit empowers you, comes upon you with power. Mm-hmm. Now it looks different for different people. You know, some people they receive it by faith, and there doesn't seem to be much outward evidence at that time, but. Like with me, when Lonnie Frisbee prayed for me, it was like 1,000 volts of electricity going through my body. So it was like unbelievable. Mm-hmm.
14: And someone else got that, one of the old school guys. It was like, was it D.L. Moody, the girl said, you better not go out and preach until you get baptized with the Holy Spirit.
0: That was Moody, yeah.
14: And he sat in his dining room by his fireplace and he's like, I don't know where it is, but I need the baptism. And he received the power, and then his whole ministry changed.
0: Yeah, it didn't change anything. He did everything the same, but the results were different.
14: Yeah, the results were different.
0: The results were exponentially different. And that's kind of how it has been in my ministry. It's like I do the same things I've always done, but then the results are different.
14: Because of the power of God.
0: Because of the power of God. Mm-hmm. So I was sharing this with the guys, and God gave me a specific word for that group of guys, and he said, and I listed four or five things. I said, okay, this, I said, you need to come forward. I said, this is what you're agreeing to. You're going to leave your life of sin. You're going to repent. You're going to turn to Jesus. You're going to come and receive the baptism of the Holy Spirit. So I said, okay, you come. This is between you and the Lord. And the Lord's, and this whole time I'm preaching, I'm like, this is the wrong message. This is just not, this is not the right message for this time or this place or whatever. And finally the Lord said, give the message. I gave you the message, and put your head down and close your eyes and I will do the work. So I said, okay. So I did exactly that. I gave the message. I didn't add to it. I read literally from my notes. That's how insecure I was. I didn't deviate at all. I just like read
14: it. Don't mess it up. Just read the notes.
0: So
14: I know what you're saying.
0: Yes. So then I bowed my head and I closed my eyes. And I've seen your dad do this many times where he just is just praying. And you know, like you're listening, right? And you know, like the altar call, like when a bunch of people coming, people are clapping and cheering and all this stuff.
14: It's crickets.
0: And I'm sitting there and like three people clap. Like three people literally just clap. And I'm like, oh Lord, this was a bomb. I knew it. I'm just sitting there. This is the wrong thing. And then I lifted up my eyes and it was packed. Wall to wall people, guys packed. Down front and up the aisles.
14: Wow.
0: Halfway up the church building. It was packed. Guys weeping.
14: Yeah.
0: They're like weeping before the Lord. The guy that organized it that invited me, he's in the front row weeping. And the Holy Spirit is moving in like massive power. Mm. And we just began to pray over them. And the reason why I bring that up is because...
14: I just want to point something out. You know the Holy Spirit's moving because grown men... In the morning,
0: don't cry.
14: They don't cry. They don't get up, and they definitely don't cry. Get up in front of other men.
0: Right.
14: Okay. It's a move of the Holy, and that is the power. Is when the Holy Spirit flows through you, and He impacts the people. The presence of God is there, and you're just like people get wrecked by the Holy Spirit. They're just like, dude, it's conviction. It's a move of the Holy Spirit. God's speaking to them.
0: And this was, you know.
14: That's how you know.
0: This was a church. This is, you know, Calvary Chapel, Chino Valley. The guys there are not like Metro guys.
14: No. These guys are not.
0: They're hardcore.
14: Yes.
0: Like some of them have done prison time. It's like they're like, they are hardcore. And so when they're there like weeping, you know the Holy Spirit is moving.
14: That's what I'm saying.
0: And but after all of this, the guy that I prayed for at the youth afterglow came up and found me. And
14: that guy. Okay.
0: And I he goes, I just wanted to let you know. He goes, I'm getting married. I mean, he was a totally different person. Yeah, like God had totally set him free. Mm-hmm. And so that is why we do it, right? That's the fruit. We're after the changed lives of the people that get set free by Jesus, and anybody can do that. Mm-hmm. You know, all of us can do it.
14: Yeah.
0: We had a little Bible study in our home when we lived in Escondido, and this guy in our Bible study invited a homeless guy to our little Bible study, and. The homeless guy wanted prayer, you know, and we're like, okay, sure. You know, how can we pray for you? And he goes, well, you know, when I look in the mirror, I see like an evil face looking back at me, like decomposed. And when I'm walking down the street, I see these like 2 feet guys, like impish kind of looking creatures, like mocking me. And I'm like, you know, well, yeah, I mean, you obviously need prayer. You know, maybe the Lord wants, you know, you've got, like some wounded heart or whatever, you know. I was really young. I didn't know much about the Holy Spirit or anything like that. And so I said, okay, we'll pray for you. And we said, and we asked the Lord just to minister to us. You know, we're praying a very generic prayer.
14: Yeah.
0: Like, you know, God, just touch this person's heart. And he's gone, you know, sounds like he's had a rough life and all this stuff. And as we're praying this prayer, all of a sudden this voice comes out of him.
14: Yeah.
0: And he says, I'm not leaving. You know, this really wicked sounding voice, I'm not leaving. I'm like, excuse me? And he's like, I'm not leaving. And my skin was crawling and all this stuff was happening. And I was like, okay, I know what this is.
14: Yep.
0: This is a demon. And I'm like, what do I do with demons? Well, I just read in the Bible that Jesus, when he met the Gadarene demoniac, he just said, shut up and come out.
14: Come out.
0: So that's all I knew. I said, shut up and come out. And so this guy goes, rah, and he like did the whole like thing. And then another one came up. And then another one came up. And another one. And there was like several of them. And they were like, I'm going to attack your wife. I'm going to attack your baby. We had a little baby. And when we cast that one out, and my son started crying. And so they went and they started praying for my kids. And I mean, it was crazy.
14: Oh my gosh.
0: And this was, you know, and then finally he just says, I'm out of here. And he stood up and to walk out of the house, and he opened the door. And right at that moment, there was a single mom like living next to us, and she opened her door. And I said, in the name of Jesus, I command you to get back into this house and to sit down. And this guy turned around like he was going to punch me. And I said, don't hit me. And then my neighbor's eyes were like this big. Yeah. She closed her door. She decided, okay, I don't need to leave right now.
14: Yeah.
0: And he goes, I think I'll sit down. And he came back and he sat down. And I'm like, Lord, this is just taking a long time. And the Lord said, lead him to Christ. So I said, okay, I don't want to talk to any more demons. I want to talk to the person. And finally that person came forward.
14: Yep.
0: And I said, do you know what's going on? And he said, yes. I said, do you want to receive Jesus? And he said, yes. And so we led him through the prayer to receive Jesus. Mm-hmm. And it took him like 10 minutes just to say the name of Jesus.
14: Yeah.
0: He wouldn't say it.
14: Yeah.
0: And so he eventually prayed. And at that moment, as soon as he prayed that, we said, okay, now everything has to go. And he was set free. God delivered him. Mm-hmm. Well, then he disappeared. And we had no clue. I mean, now we're nobodies at this point. This is before I'm not even teaching the Bible at this point. I'm just a person that goes to church, and we're leading this little home group. And I was leading worship at my church at that
14: just
0: time.
14: Just a spirit-filled Christian.
0: Just a regular guy, right?
14: A regular guy. And that's encouraging.
0: Yes.
14: That's encouraging. That's before you went into ministry.
0: Right.
14: So this goes back to the beginning of the show. Here's a spirit-filled Christian, just a normal person.
0: Just doing what the Lord wants us to do.
14: And it's happening.
0: Yeah. So a year later, I look out, and there's the guy sitting in our church.
14: That's awesome.
0: But he's completely cleaned.
14: Yeah.
0: He's like dressed, showered, and he had gotten a job. He was buying a house, and he was getting married.
14: New
0: like
14: creation.
0: God had totally. And when I saw him, I just started weeping, you know, because, again, that's why we do it. We do it. Not for the accolades, okay, now I'm going to go on a Demon Busters tour, and we're going to go to all the cities and talk about how to cast out demons.
14: Yeah.
0: It was, we just did it because we wanted to see people set free from the powers of this world and be liberated to follow Jesus and to fall in love with Jesus. And that's really the only reason why we do it. Mm. And that is what, that's what keeps us doing it. That's what we see today. Now God has recently opened up a door to minister to Jewish people, Orthodox Jewish people. But it's the same thing. We're only pursuing Jesus, and we're only just like, you send us, Lord, to the people you want us to talk to, and you put us in front of the audiences you want to put us in front of. Mm-hmm. And we'll be obedient to whatever you want us to do.
14: You know, that's literally, as I'm listening, that's the simplicity of it is, I was reading a devotion the other day by, could have been Franklin Graham, or Billy Graham, maybe Billy Graham, or David Jeremiah, or some one of those devotions I have. But it's just talking about going where God has called you to go. You know, just praying and waiting and then showing up to those spots. And it could be an arena. It could be one person. It could be church services. Going to wherever God has called you to go. And God knows you. as in everyone that's listening individually. And he's not going to do stuff that's going to bore you. Like he knows what you like. Mm-hmm. So he's going to put you into these situations. Like if you don't want to cast out demons and you're scared of that, I don't think he's going to give you the demon ministry.
0: Not at first.
14: Casting out demons is scary, period.
0: Yeah.
14: Even if you've done it several times. But what I'm saying is, like, God's not going to put you in things that you hate.
0: Right.
14: Like, he's going to do stuff like he puts me in all these new situations, and he puts me in, not that I'm like, okay, I want to do that, but he puts me in situations that I'm like, wow, that was amazing. I love this. Like, he gives you desires of your heart, and he's going to put you in cool situations. And when I say cool situations, I'm not saying you're going to walk in and be like, I got this, I'm ready, or this is something I like. He's going to put you in situations that's going to grow your faith.
0: Mm-hmm.
14: And that's going to stretch you, you know, and into being, you know, doing bigger things with your life. But he's not going to – he knows what you like. At the end of the day, he knows what's in your heart desires, and he's going to do stuff in your life that's going to blow your mind. That's going to excite you. Like the disciples, all these different situations, they got put into jail, they got beaten, they came out, and they were like, we're stoked. Like, this is an amazing opportunity for us to get beat for Jesus. Well, they didn't know that they were going to like it, you know? Mm-hmm. They didn't like it happening at the time, but then that gave them more oomph to go out and do more for Christ. You know what I'm saying? Like,
0: mm-hmm.
14: He does that in our lives. I've noticed that in my particular life is like...
0: See, he gives us the desires of our heart.
14: Yeah.
0: But we don't really know what the desires of our heart are.
14: Yeah, totally.
0: You know, but he does.
14: Yes.
0: And that's why I tell folks all the time, it's like, you know, like we have a lady at our church. She's very shy. And we always talk about evangelism. Mm-hmm. But she's very shy. So she's not the person that's going to go out knocking on doors and all that sort of stuff. So she's like, Lord, I would like to evangelize. I would like to, you know, to pray for people.
14: Mm-hmm.
0: And so she's at work, and God sends her someone and who just starts asking her questions, finds out she's a Christian, and starts asking her all these questions. Mm-hmm. And at first she's like, you know, feeling intimidated, like, I don't know the answers to these questions. But then she's like, oh, wait a minute, God is sending me this person. And she ended up leading that person to Christ.
14: That's my point. What I'm trying to say is, like, he's not going to put you in situations as far as like that you hate. You want to do evangelism? Well, obviously, she's probably not good with like a big, large crowd.
0: Right.
14: He's like, I know your desires, so I'm going to answer it this way. Like, he does this, and then you're like, oh, that was amazing. And he brings you more. It's like he knows your heart's desires, and he wants to use you. He loves you. He wants to bless you, and he wants you to grow in your faith.
0: Yeah.
14: He doesn't want you to be just stuck at like – in a certain place with him.
0: Right.
14: He wants to grow you. And those stretching moments and growing moments are tough, those seasons. But...
0: And you know the Hebrew word for that is what? Test.
14: Test. Oh, perfect.
0: That God tests you. He gives you an opportunity to grow
14: mm-hmm.
0: and to elevate you in a supernatural way. It's always supernatural.
14: All right. Well, we're going to end it there. Holland, we have 10 seconds left. That was an amazing show. Thank you for coming on. I'm pretty positive that all the listeners are stoked that I had you come back on, and we'll do it again. All right, peace.
0: All right.

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1: 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We've got Somebody Loves You, the weekend edition, coming up next. Worship That Walks, Christianity Still Makes Sense. 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
3: If Joseph would have never gone to Egypt and he would have stayed, they would have starved to death. This would have never happened. It would not be written in the scriptures. But you see, everything that's in the scriptures, God's purpose is for us to read, to understand, and to live by it so that we, one day, as we stand before him, we can hear the voice of the Lord, that good and faithful servant coming.

0: Welcome to Somebody Loves You Radio, the Bible teaching ministry of Roll Reese in Diamond Bar, California. We are focusing on God's call for Christian dads to be spiritual leaders in the home. And today, Roll will contemplate the life of Joseph, a man who was sold into slavery but allowed the Lord to use him in an extraordinary way. As you stay with us today, you'll be inspired to follow Joseph's example of faith and surrender as you obey God's will and serve your family in righteousness. Today's lesson is taken from Genesis chapter 45. Here's Roll Reese.
1: Joseph, a type of Christ. Remember, I told you before that Joseph not only is one of my favorites, but also the way he comes out in his own personality and what he does in the kingdom of God. He's now in Egypt. He's been there now for 20-some years. And his brothers come down to Egypt. They've been coming down because there's a famine coming. And they want to not only have something to eat, but they come to Egypt, and it's an opportunity for Joseph to see them and to actually bring him down to Egypt and have a time of repentance and a time of coming to forgiveness. Forgiveness is very important in the Christian life. If you don't forgive, how can Christ forgive you? And Joseph becomes a type of a person that teaches me, teaches you today, the real act of love. Love's another thing that we need to understand and have in our lives. Because true love forgives. Joseph, when you study him, he's that of Christ in his own personal life because he's coming to that place where he has to forgive his brothers, and he does forgive his brothers. And we're going to study that this morning. Joseph is coming to that place now where he's going to reveal himself to his brothers. Let's begin in chapter 45, verse 1. And then Joseph could not retain himself any longer before all those who stood by him. So everybody standing by him is his brothers and these guys that are Egyptians that are taking care of not only of the kingdom, they're soldiers. And they're standing there, and Joseph is here watching his brothers and watching these guys. He says, go out from me. So one stood with him a while, and Joseph made himself known to his brothers. He told these guys, get out, go away. And let me just stay with these young men, and of course also his brothers. I mean, how would you feel when you don't see your brothers for 20-some years, and all of a sudden you see them, and you recognize, and you know that they were the ones that sold you to the Egyptians, because they didn't like you. Jesus was sold to the Romans. And what did they do? They crucified him. Peter, James, and John, they recognized that he was the Mashiach, the Messiah, the anointed one of God. And Joseph is going to try really to bring his brother together and his father together. And he wants to reconcile. He wants to make things right before his family. But one thing, they don't recognize who he is. They don't know who he is. Again, he says here, and so no one stood with him while Joseph made himself known to his brothers. So here we are. He could not restrain himself. His emotions are totally not only bringing forth this emotion where he's going to be weeping in a moment. Imagine how we're going to feel when we see Jesus after 2,000 years. He's going to come. Imagine the Jews, how they're going to feel rejecting him, and then he's coming to restore their lives and to bring them into the kingdom age. And Joseph must have gone through all these emotions in his life, recognizing here are my brothers, the one that sold me to the Egyptians. They're the ones that hated me. And here I have the opportunity to put them to death, to get rid of them. But God placed in his heart this love that he had now. How about you today? Who is it that you don't love today? Christ doesn't hate anybody, but he loves people. And maybe you feel like you can't forgive. Maybe you feel like that person can't forgive you for what you've done to them. But what I've done and what you can do is you can go to that person if you haven't offended them or done anything, but they hate you, to go to that person and say, listen, what did I do to you? I want you to forgive me. Taking that step of faith, taking that step with the

taking that step of faith, taking that step with the love of Christ, that you're doing what is right and biblical in the Word of God, and that is to forgive even your enemies. That's a hard thing to do, believe me. Look at verse 2. The love revealed here to his brothers. And Joseph wept out loud. Now, weeping for us, when you do a funeral, somebody dies, you see people crying. But in the East, when someone cries, it's like they're yelling loud. You can hear them from, you know, if we're here and they're in the lobby, you can hear them screaming, yelling. In tears, emotions. My father, my mother, my wife, my husband has just died. And it's important that we understand when we read the word weeping here, is weeping out loud with deep emotion because I love them. And now they're gone. Well, here's Joseph. He wept out loud, and the Egyptians in the house of Pharaoh heard him on the other room. They go, man, why is he weeping that loud? Remember Jesus wept twice, one for Lazarus, and the other one, he's looking at Jerusalem, recognizing that Jerusalem was going to be judged by the Romans, that Titus would come and destroy the city of Jerusalem. And when you go to Israel, we can see those stones that Titus took, not only Jerusalem, but took stone upon stone, and you can see the stone stacked up in the back of the city of Jerusalem. And maybe you've been weeping a lot. Maybe you've been weeping a lot. There's nothing wrong with weeping. Emotionally, you can really talk to those that have come against you and it hurts you. And maybe here today, there's something that has been bothering you for a long time, or maybe you've been weeping in your own personal life. That Christ can bring that peace that passes all understanding. That your heart can be right before the Lord, which we see Joseph here. His heart, man, is right on for the Lord. He sees his brothers. He's weeping. He's crying because now he's going to make things right. They were supposed to make things right, but he takes that initiative to make things right and to love them and to forgive them. This is needed in the church today like never before. He goes on in verse 3. And he says, and Joseph said to his brothers, he makes himself known, I am Joseph. Notice, I am Joseph. Does my father still live? The first thing that he does is asking about his father, Jacob. Is he still alive? Israel, governed by God. He's very old. He's going to die soon. But he wants to make sure out of all those years that his father was alive, he wanted to see his father because he loved his father. And then he goes on and he says that his brothers could not answer him for they were dismayed in his presence. They couldn't talk. They couldn't believe that this was Joseph. They thought Joseph was dead. Joseph was gone. And imagine how they must have felt standing back looking at Joseph. And here is Joseph showing love to them and saying, my brothers, how is my dad? And he wanted to hear not only from them, but they couldn't speak. They couldn't speak because they were in shock that this was Joseph, the one they came against and the one that they hated. Verse 4, Joseph standard love now for his brothers. And Joseph said to his brothers, please come near me. He calls them to be near so he can love them. He can hug them. He can say, you guys, I love you. I've forgiven you. And come close. I'm not going to do anything to you. Because remember, he had the power to do whatever he wanted to do. Jesus said, I am the bread of life in John 6:35, 48 and 51. He said, I am the light of the world in John 8:12. And then before Abraham, I am in John 8:58, Jesus said. I am the door to the sheepfold, John 10:7-9. And Jesus was the type of a person not only revealing himself as light, and then as he not only got himself and revealed himself to the disciples not only were blown away, but here is Joseph.

0: once again. Because Jesus, after the resurrection, when the disciples saw him, they couldn't believe it. So here are his brothers. I am Joseph, your brother, whom you sold in Egypt. You see, he says, you guys sold me into Egypt. I wanted you to know that. Why? Because I have nothing against you. He could have never said this, but he said it. He said to them, I am Joseph, your brother, whom you sold into Egypt. How do you think these guys felt when he said that? Is he trying to get even with us? Does he want to remind us? No, he wanted to let them know because he was forgiving them. He was forgiving them. Just like Jesus forgiving you has forgiven me. Coming from the world, things that we did, that Jesus was able to forgive me and continues to forgive me. He takes my sins, he casts them as far to the east or the west, and buries them in the deepest part of the ocean, and remember them never, never again.
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0: Paul says in Romans 8:1, therefore there's no condemnation to those who are in Christ Jesus. We are in Christ. Don't let the devil condemn you. Jesus wants you to repent, but if you keep going back to the same sin, something is wrong. Here Joseph is making things right with his brothers, and his brothers are going to make things right with Joseph. They begin to see that Joseph has forgiven them, like Christ has forgiven you and forgiven me. Verse 5 through 8 here, the perfect will of God accomplished. Verse 5 we see here. Joseph's purpose here. But now do not therefore be grieved or angry with yourselves because you sold me. For God sent me before you to preserve life. You guys, it was God. I didn't see it 20 years ago, but I see it today. That you sold me in Potiphar, his house, and then how I went to jail. And now I am second in command. God placed me here so that I can take care of you during the famine, and you would not die and you would not be put to death. But I could bring you to Egypt. You notice I can bring you here to Egypt, and then 72 you come, and then later on, 400 years later, what's going to happen? 3 million people would be there. And then they would be released from Egypt. God's purpose, God's ways are not our ways. Remember that. What God has for me, what God has for me, and what God's going to have for me in the future, I don't know, but man, I'm lined up with the Lord. Whatever He has. I don't want to neglect what God wants to do in my life, the gifts He wants to give to me. I want to be at the right time, at the right place. I want to make sure that I'm reading, I'm praying, listening to the Lord. Because that's what I'm supposed to be doing. And to recognize that our time is short. Time is short. Jesus is coming. We need to be ready. Ready to meet the Lord. Ready to say, I have done thy will, O Lord. Jesus said that. Father, I am doing your will. You want me to go to the cross, I will go to the cross. Thy will be done on earth as it is in heaven. I pray that today God will speak to us in such a powerful way that when we leave here, not only we've learned, but begin to practice what we preach. Begin that people can see that we're really fully committed to the Lordship of Jesus Christ. Joseph was 39 years old at this time. In verse 6 he says, and these 2 years of famine has been in the land, and there are still 5 more years, so 7 years. In which there will be neither plowing nor harvesting. There will be a shortage of food. But listen, I am Joseph and God has provided, and I'm going to take care of you just like Jesus is taking care of us. The world will suffer. Because God's going to judge, but with us, the Lord is going to take care of who? His sheep, His lambs. God has called us, He saved us, He's taking care of us. And then check this out where He says in verse 7. He says, and God has sent me before you. To do what? To preserve posterity for you in earth and to save your lives by a great deliverance. He tells them the purpose of God, sparing them. Using Joseph. If Joseph would have never gone to Egypt and he would have stayed with his father and his brothers, they would have starved to death. This would have never happened. It would not be written in the scriptures. But you see, everything that's in the scriptures, God's purpose is for us to read, to understand, and to live by it so that we, one day, as we stand before Him, we can hear the voice of the Lord, that good and faithful servant, come in. Come in. One day we're going to stand before the Lord and we're going to have to give an account of our lives and we're going to spend eternity with the Lord Jesus Christ. And then sadness is those that will never be there because they rejected Jesus Christ as their Lord and Savior. In verse 8, he says, so now it was not you who sent me here again, but God. God sent, God is the one that sent me here. That's why I'm here. Imagine what they're thinking in their minds, what's going on in their hearts. Thinking, wow, we never knew that God was in control. God is in control of all of our lives here. Don't ever think He's not in control. He's always in control of my life. This is why if I'm not walking in the ways of God, what does He do? Because He loves me. He spanks me. As a father, as a parent, you spank your children because you love them, not because you hate them. And God will continue to do that in my life, in your life. He wants you to walk that narrow, straight line, not the broad way, the narrow, straight line. So that one day, as we walk that straight, narrow line, we can hear the voice of our Lord, that good and faithful servant. Again, verse 8. So it was not who sent me here, but God is He has made me a father to Pharaoh and the Lord of all his house and ruler throughout the land of Egypt. And he was in charge with Potiphar. He was in charge in jail, remember? And now he's in charge with who? With the Pharaoh. Because he's a leader. He's a great leader because his number one priority was who? God. God is priority. Man, God has to be our priority. Nothing else. Everything else is secondary. God first, family second, and whatever else is number three. But if God is not your priority, everything will be out of order. But if God is my priority, everything's aligned. Everything is done by God Himself. There's order in my life. And when there's order, there's rewards. God rewards His faithful. And I would pray and hope this morning that God will not only bless you, but that you would bless Him by giving your full attention to Him. To give Him everything that you have in your life. That He will be the one to not only take and balance your life, but you come to that place where not only you know that you're doing what's right like Joseph, but you'll be able to love people that maybe you don't love today. For God so loved that He gave. You need to learn how to give yourself. Verse 9. He says, hurry and go up to my father and say to him, thus saith your son Joseph. Notice, go with him and tell him what I said. God has made me Lord of all Egypt. Come down to me and do not tarry. Imagine. He wants his father to come down because now Joseph is in charge of everybody. Second in command. And he has the power now to have his brothers and his father to be in a place that God will give to them because of their flocks a place where they're going to live, a place where they're going to not starve to death, but God is going to take care of them and to prepare the way for the next 400 years what's going to take place. They're on the way to the promised land. But that's going to be a little while, 400 years, before it happens. Verse 10. And you shall dwell in the land of Goshen. Notice. But I guess what he says here in verse 11, there I will provide for you. There it is again. I will provide for you again. Lest you and your household and all that you have come to poverty, for there are still 5 more years of famine. And what does he say? I'm going to take care of you. How long has God been taking care of you? Since you came to Christ, for sure. He's taking care of you. He continues to take care of you. And he will continue to take care of you until Jesus comes again. But you got to trust him. You got to have faith in him. You got to stop having unbelief in your heart. And you need to be loving to people. You need to be kind to people. And you need to understand that God has called you. He saved you. And now he's going to use your life just like he did Joseph. And just like he did his brothers. He goes on in verse 12. And behold, your eyes and the eyes of your brother Benjamin, see that it is my mouth that speaks to you. So you shall tell my father and all my glory in Egypt and all that you have seen. And you shall hurry and bring my father down here. He wants to make sure that he hurries up. He wants to see his father. And that's what we do. Lord, come quickly. Lord, come quickly. Please, Lord, come quickly. Look at the world today. Verse 14. And then he fell on his brother Benjamin's neck. And what did he do? He wept, and Benjamin wept on his neck. There's a reconciliation. It's a uniting of brothers. Like one day we're going to stand before the Lord and we're going to be weeping. We can't believe what he's done in our lives. And when we get to heaven, there's no more weeping. No more death, no more weeping. We're going to be just like him and we're going to have an incredible time forever and ever and ever and ever. Not 70 years, forever and ever. And then he says, verse 15. Moreover, he kissed all of his brothers again, and he wept over them, and after his brothers talked with him. 4 times he says that he wept, and they wept.
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2: 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Coming up next, we've got Worship That Walks with Sheridan McDaniel. 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
7: 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And Pastor Sheridan McDaniel is the Bible teacher. Here at Worship That Walks, we believe worship is more than a song. 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
8: The word of the Lord today comes from Genesis chapter 32, verse 24 through 29 and verse 31. And it reads in verse 24, "Then Jacob was left alone, and a man wrestled with him until the breaking of day. Now when he saw that he did not prevail against him, he touched the socket of his hip, and the socket of Jacob's hip was out of joint as he wrestled with him. And he said, 'Let me go, for the day breaks.' But he said, 'I will not let you go unless you bless me.' So he said to him, 'What is your name?' He said, 'Jacob.' And he said, 'Your name shall no longer be called Jacob, but Israel. For you have struggled with God and with men and have prevailed.' Then Jacob asked, saying, 'Tell me your name, I pray.' And he said, 'Why is it that you ask about my name?' And he blessed him there." Verse 31, "Just as he crossed over Penuel, the sun rose on him, and he limped on his hip." I want us to focus on a message that I'm calling Tap Out. Tap Out. In 1995, there was a movie called Crimson Tide. In Crimson Tide, Captain Frank Ramsey, played by Gene Hackman, and Executive Officer Ron Hunter, played by Denzel Washington, are aboard a U.S. nuclear submarine, the USS Alabama, during a high period of global tension. There's a moment early in the film where a fire breaks out in the galley, the kitchen area. Instead of focusing purely on extinguishing the fire, Captain Ramsey orders a drill, a missile launch exercise, to be conducted simultaneously. What's happening is Captain Ramsey deliberately runs the training exercise during the fire to test how his crew performs under pressure, whether they can follow orders and stay composed when chaos hits. After the chaos, Hunter challenges Ramsey's decision, and Ramsey replies with words something like this. He says, "We don't have the luxury of deciding when the battle begins." That line captures Ramsey's worldview that preparation must be pressure tested, not practice in perfect conditions. Here in our text, Jacob is greatly afraid and distressed. And it is in that moment where God initiates a training exercise, a wrestling match, a struggle with Jacob. God did not wait for a moment of perfect conditions, peace, and quiet to start this wrestling match. No, he started this wrestling match when Jacob was in the midst of a mental and emotional battle. God timed it this way so that Jacob would have a greater chance of succeeding in his struggle with God. Because at this point, Jacob was running on empty mentally, emotionally, and spiritually. And our greater chance at succeeding with the Lord in a struggle with our purpose, in a struggle with our walk with God, our greater chance of succeeding is when we are on empty, when our strength is gone and we have no more strategies or plans within ourselves, when my fight has left me, when I'm down to nothing and I can't help but to depend on Him for everything. God will engage you in a struggle with Him, with your faith, with your joy, with your peace, with your praise, with your worship, with your service, with your giving, when you are already in the midst of a battle. He initiates a struggle with me when I'm already struggling in order to complete the process of bringing me to an end of myself so I could begin new with Him. In verse 24, it says, "Then Jacob was left alone, and a man wrestled with him until the breaking of day." And again, this man that he is wrestling with, this individual, this person, was God presenting himself in a human form. It was when Jacob was alone that God started to wrestle with him in the form of a man. God waits until we are alone to begin the process of changing our lives in order to build us mentally and emotionally. He chooses the act of wrestling because wrestling means we have to participate in our change, in our well-being, and becoming mentally and emotionally healthy. Wrestling involves me getting in that ring. It involves me physically and mentally and emotionally contributing to the battle, to the struggle. And from what God is doing, it is causing me to contribute to the change that He is doing in my life. Alone is a critical and transitional time in your relationship with God. Alone is different from being lonely. Lonely is a state of mind. Alone is a state of being. Lonely is an unhealthy condition. Alone is a healthy position. Lonely is solitary confinement. Alone is solitary refinement. Alone with God, wrestling is challenging, but it's exactly where we want to be because wrestling is a sign of intimacy. You cannot wrestle with someone from a distance. When you wrestle with someone, you wrestle up close. Because God initiates the struggle, He determines the length of the struggle. And when you and I are wrestling with God, know that it's not a distance wrestling match. When God initiates a wrestling match with us, it's because He is drawing us into intimacy with Him. This wrestling match started at night and lasted until the beginning of a new day. Struggle ended when God saw what He needed to see. Until then, mercy kept the struggle going. Once God sees what He wants to see, once God is able to look at me and to look at you and to see what He desires to see some fruit in our lives, to see what He put in us coming into fruition, once He sees what He desires to see, then that struggle, that battle, that fight, that storm will end. In verse 25, it says, "Now when he saw that he did not prevail against him, he touched the socket of his hip, and the socket of Jacob's hip was out of joint as he wrestled with him." Verse 26, "And he said, 'Let me go, for the day breaks.' But he said, 'I will not let you go unless you bless me.' When God saw that Jacob was not going to yield," meaning God does not win unless we yield, unless we obey and trust, unless we exercise faith, unless we follow Him and give in and say, "Yes, Lord, I surrender." God does not win. When we look at our life, we must ask the question, is God winning or losing? God wins when I obey, when I trust, when I walk by faith, when I follow His word. He wins when I give in to His will, when I say, "Yes, Lord, I surrender." The knocking of Jacob's hip out of socket reveals our limitation and our dedication. Limitation meaning, when God knocked Jacob's hip out of socket, He was showing Jacob that you can only do so much in your own strength. You can only go so far. You can only stand for so long. In my own strength, I can't get through this struggle. In my own strength, I cannot finish. In my own strength, I cannot climb. I cannot move forward. In my own strength, I cannot accomplish what God has set before me. I need the strength of God. I need the grace of God. I need the power of God in order to continue my journey with Him here on earth. I need God because I need to go beyond my physical, my natural, my human limitations. This revealed not only the limitation of God, but by knocking the hip out of joint, it also revealed his dedication to God. For Jacob, when he's talking to God here, and Jacob's, he is responding to the Lord in a way that says, "God, I do not want my life, my struggle, my battle to end like this." His dedication to God caused him to have the mindset to say that when I'm not at full strength, I'm not letting go, Lord, until you bless me. When I'm weak, I'm not letting go until you bless me. When I'm hurting, I am not letting go until you bless me. When I'm tired, I'm not letting go until you bless me. When you wrestle with God, His goal is to help you understand your limitations and to hold on to your dedication. For someone listening to me now, now is the time to walk in that commitment that you made to the Lord and even to yourself. Now is the time to check your dedication when you are hurting, when you are tired, when you are at an end, when you are going through with chaos around you. Now is the time for you to say, I'm not yielding. I'm not walking away. I'm not throwing in the towel. I'm not giving in. No, Lord, I will not let go until you bless me. Your mindset has to be one that says there is a blessing coming out of this. There is a promise of God that I'm going to walk into coming out of this. There is a healing. There is a deliverance. There is a breakthrough that I'm going to experience coming out of this. And what I have to do now is hold on. While I am in this storm, while I'm in this battle, while I'm in this wrestling match, what I need to do is hold on, because God, I will not let go unless and until you bless me. And verse 27, so he said to him, what is your name? And he said, Jacob. Here God is asking him, who are you? What is the meaning of your name? Because in the Bible, your name represented your behavior or your lifestyle. God was saying to Jacob, explain to me the style of life you have been living. And when he asked him, what is your name? Jacob responded and said, my name is Jacob, meaning the supplanter, the self-reliant one, the self-seeking one. That's been my pattern. That's been my lifestyle. That's how I've been living, living for myself. The first time Jacob was asked, who are you, was by his father Isaac, who was blind during that time. And Jacob lied to his father Isaac, and he said that he was Esau. But this time he told the truth. The first time he lied, because he wanted to take something that did not belong to him, that belonged to his brother Esau. He wanted the blessing of the first child. This time, he told the truth in order to receive what God had for him. So instead of trying to take what did not belong to him, this time Jacob told the truth to receive what God had for him. Verse 28 reads, and he said, your name shall no longer be called Jacob, but Israel. For you have struggled with God and with men and have prevailed. Israel meaning a prince of God, a prince in God, and a prince with God. With the new name came new responsibilities, a new capacity for his life, and a new mindset. Jacob won his wrestling match with God. In the world, you win a wrestling match when your opponent taps out, when your opponent surrenders, when your opponent gives up. But with God, you win when you tap out. You win by giving in, by yielding, by surrendering, by recognizing your need for God. Jacob won this wrestling match with God by tapping out. And by tapping out, he was saying, God, I need to depend on you every single day of my life. I recognize my need of your grace, of your goodness. I recognize my need of your guidance. I need your discipline. I need your favor. I need your presence in my life every single day. Jacob won this battle with men by embracing his limitations, his frailty, his weaknesses, by not giving in to pride and self-reliance and self-pity. Jacob shows us that change is preceded by a wrestling match, a struggle, a battle, a fight. He shows us that change is preceded by something difficult sometimes that we have to walk through. we walk through a difficult battle, and when we come through, change happens. We walk through a storm, and when we come through, change happens. We walk through a hurting season, and when we come through, we walk into change. Verse 29, it reads, then Jacob asked, saying, tell me your name, I pray. And he said, why is it that you ask me about my name? And the Bible says, and he blessed him there. Instead of giving a name, God gives a blessing. Sometimes God doesn't give information, he just gives impartation. We may not get an explanation, but we will get transformation. In verse 31, just as he crossed over Penuel, the sun rose on him, and he limped on his hip. The rising sun symbolizes a new day. Jacob has a new identity and a new walk. He is weaker physically, but stronger spiritually. Every step reminds him that God's power is made perfect in weakness. The limp is both a reminder and a mark of mercy. It reminds me of a song called Blessings by Laura Story. And in this song, she writes, what if your blessings come through raindrops? What if your healing comes through tears? What if 1,000 sleepless nights are what it takes to know you're near? And what if trials of this life are your mercies in disguise? God's mercy doesn't always appear as comfort or blessings. Sometimes it shows up as correction, redirection, or delay. What we call painful is sometimes what God calls protective. He withholds, he reroutes, or he even breaks us, not to punish, but to preserve. God's mercy doesn't always arrive with softness. Sometimes it comes disguised as a struggle. But it's still his love at work, saving us from something we can't yet understand. Jacob left with a limp. The limp created conversation. Others would see him and ask, Jacob, what happened? And Jacob, being vulnerable and sharing his story, his testimony, would help others to tap out also. It would help others to surrender, to submit, and to yield to God. His limp was a wound that became a witness. And hear me this morning, I believe that is the same for you and I. Our limp, our struggle, our battle, our wounds become a witness for others. His limp was proof that he wrestled, was wounded, but walked away blessed. My challenge to you today is to tap out, tell your story, and allow God to lead you into the greatest days of your life.
7: Thank you so much for that word today, Pastor, on tapping out. That's something that isn't often heard as it relates to our journey. And we want to be people who surrender fully to God and tap out. Would you just pray for those today who are listening who need the strength to tap out and allow God to have his way?
8: Yes, yes. Father, in Jesus' name, we come to you today recognizing that sometimes our greatest breakthrough begins when we finally come to an end of ourselves. We've tried to fix it, figure it out, and fight it on our own. But today, Lord, we tap out. We surrender. Teach us that surrender isn't defeat, it's deliverance. Yeah. Help us to lay down our pride, our plans, and our pressures, and to trust you completely. Yeah. In places where we're weary, be our strength. Where we are confused, be our clarity. And where we lost hope, breathe new life in us again. Yeah. Lord, take the struggle and turn it into surrender. Let your will rise where ours ends. We choose to rest in your hands, yes, believing that when we stop striving, you start working. Yeah.
7: You've been listening to Worship That Walks with Pastor Sheridan McDaniel. 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Until then, keep walking with Jesus.
2: 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Well, K-Wave family, we are wrapping up a wonderful Saturday. We're about to hit midnight in just a little over an hour. Hey, let me remind you that when you've got the Lord on your side, there is nothing to fear. There is nothing to worry about. There is nothing to be anxious about. God is good. Come on. You guys know the saying. All the time. God is good. No matter what you may be facing tonight, you need to speak the truth of the Lord over your life. Remind yourself just how good He is, just how good He's been, and just how good He'll always be. You've made it through 100% of your hardest days, and you're going to make it through this. Sometimes you just need a friend to come alongside you, to give you a little pep talk. And that's why I'm here tonight. We love you guys. God bless you. Coming up next, we've got Christianity Still Makes Sense with Bobby Conway. Keep it right here on K-Wave.
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11: This week on Christianity Still Makes Sense, we are in the Old Testament book of Esther. 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

We're getting together with the kids and the grandkids and getting some time in the sand with the grandbabies. Laying in sand with babies is my kind of summer, right? Just sitting there, being present, listening to the ocean waves with those wonderful grandsons of ours. It just gives me so much joy. I have been, like, when they leave, it's borderline, like, how do I not go into a depressive state? There's just something about the grandkids that, I guess I'm whipped, but they're a lot of fun. Those of you that aren't grandparents yet, just wait. You're in for a real treat. What a blessing that is. I just think about all the things, too. Like, I just can't wait to teach them to draw and teach them Christian apologetics and, just present them with a Bible with full of prayers someday and take them out on, G-Paw dates. I guess they're calling me Boba now, so I don't know what it's going to be. Whatever they want to call me is my name. So they can name me whatever, and we'll go with that. But it is just something I think about. How do I just absolutely be as intentional as possible with building into my grandkids? And, you know, it's the same thing with our families, as Denise prayed. That was a beautiful prayer, Mama Denise. Life takes intentionality for us, you know. If we're going to build strong marriages and build strong kids, and we can't live aimless. We have to think about, you know, a prayer I've been praying this week. Lord, teach me to number my days. Time is a gift that we get to steward. It's not just something we get to burn out or just dangle with. Like, the clock's ticking, and we're to be maximizing the gifts He's given us. Our character's growing, which means we have to reflect on our lives, too. I was telling Heather the other night, like, I'm so thankful because God's really taught us so much about communication. And I've said we've had a lot of intense fellowship through the years, and we can still have it. You know, but the other night we were talking, and I said, you know, one of the things that's helped me, hon, is whenever we have conflict, I just go into the back room, I sit down, and I'm asking a series of questions. I'm asking things like, what was it like to experience me in that moment? What is something that I could go back out and validate? What is something that is accurate, but I'm just not willing to look at because of my own insecurities? How can I go back and apologize? What type of action steps? How can I give my heart to the Lord? And that little simple routine has been so helpful. I don't know why I'm even sharing this right now, because it has nothing to do with the message. Probably because I'm ADHD. But all that to say, maybe it was practical, and maybe some of you could find something in that. Allow yourself to just think about it, because with conflict, we tend to always just want to think it's the other person. And I have found that even when it's largely the other person, conflict allows me to learn something about myself. Am I unconditional in my love? Am I really willing to forgive? Can I still believe God can work through this relationship, even though it's challenged? There's so much, even in the conflicts where I disagree with somebody, to learn about ourselves. So maybe that was for somebody. Maybe the devil got a hold of me and we just got sidetracked for a few minutes, but there you go. So, Lord, I do thank you for this church family, and I just pray for your great blessings to thickly fall on them, swell up inside of them today. I pray for everybody in here that you would let them know how fearfully and wonderfully made they are, that they're precious to you, that you love them and care about them. I pray for people who are stressed this morning, that they'll find strength. I pray for people who are depressed that they'll find hope. I pray for people who are experiencing relational tensions in their life that they'll find a way through it by remembering the gospel. And I pray for your word today that you would use it to transform us. I thank you, Lord, for the Bible, the basic instructions before leaving earth, and the truth that's presented in it. And we just pray that we would be faithful to you. Lord, life is so short, and I just don't want to waste my life.
And Lord, I know that even in my own heart that I want things that you don't want for me at times, that I can get prideful and judgmental and throw pity parties and feel sorry for myself and complain and get negative and think in terms of escape. But Lord, let the old man and woman and all of us die. May we walk in that new creation lifestyle. We love you so much and we thank you for giving us a pathway. Let's pray that when we all stand before you, we will not have wasted our life, that we will take time and see it as something precious. In Jesus' name, amen. By the way, if you ever wondered what my tattoo is, it's a time theme. I've always been obsessed with time. And this is a dude, he's coming off the ground, and basically it's hot air balloons as clocks. And he's coming off the ground, and the whole idea is time flies. Be present. It's a reminder to me that time is flying. Be present. And so, there you go. One of my favorite movies of all time is Shawshank Redemption. I'm sure many of you have seen it. There's just something about movies like Lord of the Rings and Shawshank Redemption that move the human soul in a way that's powerful. In Shawshank Redemption, Andy Dufresne is sent off to prison for a crime that he claims he did not commit. And everything looked like it was impossible. The warden was unbearable. The guards were brutal. The prison walls were high. It looked like a place that you were trapped forever. And where the other inmates saw walls, Andy saw freedom, a way through. Where the other prisoners saw a warden that they would always have to live under, Andy was building his case to expose him. And slowly chipping away over 20 years at a brick wall, he would find his way to freedom. Shawshank Redemption would take place. And there's just something about that even in the book of Esther that we've been studying together. There was a moment in the book where if you were a Jew, everything looked irreversible. If you talked to Haman, he thought he had all the power in the world and there was nothing that could get in his way. And yet, God reversed the irreversible. And if you looked at somebody like the Jews, they thought that they were all destined to die, that they were hosed. And yet God reversed the irreversible. And I think there's something about all of us that have longings when we're in the midst of something that feels irreversible to see it reversed. The question before us in today's text is, how do you trust in a God when things seem like they're irreversible? Because we know from last week's chapter that Haman, who called for an all-out genocide on the Jews, hung on the gallows or was impaled on the gallows, depending upon which side you take. It was common for Persians to do impaling, so most likely he was impaled on the gallows, which, by the way, would be a brutal form of death to think about that. Let's not. So all that to say, they were in a situation where they thought that they were no way getting out. And yet God moved behind the scenes. And I think you might possibly be in a situation today where the situation seems irreversible. And yet in chapter 9, where you're going to turn to today, the edict to destroy the Jews is still in place. So while they could sense the hand of God's providence at work, there still was much more to be done. And there's something also about us when you read a story like this, that our heart cries out in injustice. We have a sense that justice is the right thing, that justice is good. And many of the people that go around and don't care about certain things, that's because they've never had an injustice done to them. The moment you have an injustice committed against you, you'll realize that you too were built to have a smell out
for what justice really is. C.S. Lewis said that, you know, we are created for, hunger, and therefore there's food to satisfy it. And we have thirst, and there's water to satisfy it. Similarly, when there's injustice, there is a sense that there is justice that can deal with it. That we were created for these values, to live by them, and that they matter. In fact, any normal person would read the book of Esther and recognize that there's something wrong with Haman, that he is evil. But the moral law demands a moral lawgiver. In other words, if there is no such thing as objective morality that exists outside of the individual, then who's to say that Haman was evil? He thought that was what he wanted to do. And if power was his ultimate, then who's to say he's wrong? It's just your opinion against his. And that's the problem with moral relativism, that says there is no such thing as objective morality that exists outside of us. God wired us by building us with the moral law within, but he's the moral law giver. And morals are grounded in God's good nature. In other words, he is the locus of all moral goodness. He is where we ground morality. And if you don't believe that there is an external grounding for right and wrong outside of yourself, well, then what are we left with? We're left with moral relativism. And moral relativism is where either the individual and or both, the culture, determines what's right or wrong. But there's no fixed morality. And the problem with that is it creates total cultural chaos if you adopt that mindset. The only way for a culture to have cohesion is for us to believe that there is an all-out morality that we should all give ourselves to. That there's certain inalienable truths about life. That there is a right and wrong. That it is wrong to just throw somebody off a bridge for no reason. If you can't say that's objectively wrong, then you're in a situation where you're going to end up with really a lot of chaos. And so thankfully, we resonate when we read about Haman and we see that he's evil. And he's seen as evil because we know that there's something that's not evil. And if you follow that all the way up, God is the ultimate one who's responsible for

it's not evil. And if you follow that all the way up, God is the ultimate one who's responsible for all goodness. And the fact that you care about right and wrong, it's because you were created in his image to do so, that we're hardwired for that. And it's called our conscience. The problem with our conscience, though, is we can play games with it. We can numb it. We can rationalize it. And that's the kind of games we play when we get into a lifestyle of immorality. We start using things like blame, excuse making, rationalizations, all these things to not have to deal with the fact that we have sinned against a holy God, that we have morally wronged him, that we are not operating according to the way that he created us. And when we do that, there's consequences. And if you've been under my teaching long enough, you know that I do not assume you can just throw things out there without explaining them. One of my passions in teaching is to constantly help us to understand the why behind what God's up to. And so the why behind morality is because God puts these borders in place so that we can have a life without consequences and guilt and shame and regret as a result of living according to the relativistic view of whatever we think we want to do. That there's an absolute, objective, immoral law that exists outside of us. And Haman violated that. And God stepped in. He said, those who bless my people, I will bless. Those who curse my people, I will curse. And Haman experienced that in last week's chapter. And today I want us to talk about when God reverses the unreversible. So he's already reversed some things, but we have this edict of genocide that Haman put in place that has to be dealt with today. And we're going to consider this. John Piper, the highly acclaimed pastor that I'm sure many of you have heard of, said, God is always doing 10,000 things in your life, and you may be aware of three of them. And that is so true. God was at work behind the scenes in this story. And even though God's name's not mentioned once in the book of Esther, you can see his hand. It's obvious who's at work in the book of Esther. And so for those that would argue that God is a hidden God, well, God might not always be loud. And that's why we have to quiet ourselves to hear the whisper. And honestly, that is what we're accountable to with our time on a daily basis. I wonder how many of you actually wake up and think that God has given you a day, his mercies are new every morning, and then asking, open my eyes to see what I'm supposed to recognize today. Help me to see the people I need to see. Help me to recognize the traps that are in my way. Help me to notice the paths that are before me. Help me to recognize your providential hand at work. And that's why we need to slow down and get attuned to him before we go out into the world and just start cranking out our goals, our agenda, our wants, our desires. It's laying ourselves before him and asking him, because God is always doing 10,000 things in your life, and we may be aware of only three of them. But I tell you what, you might not be aware of anything. And usually the person who says, I'm not aware of what God's up to in my life, well, it's not because God's not up to something. It's because somebody's up to something that God has not called them to, and they're not getting quiet enough before him to figure it out. It's not that complicated if somebody is to ask you, and you're walking with the Lord, what's God up to in your life? Like I could say right now, I think God's trying to work in me in areas A, B, and C. And he's trying, like, you intuit these things. Like, ask your spouse today, what's God up to in your life? Ask your kids, what's God up to in your life? Most people, even professing Christians, will look at you like a deer in the headlights. They have no idea. And then sometimes you listen to people and they think God's up to things in their life that God's not up to. What they found a way is to rationalize what they really want and to give God the credit for it. But God's not asking for the credit for it. He's asking for surrender to do what he wants. And so this story, Esther, is of a surrendered woman to God who wants what God wants, to do what God wants her to do. And the first thing I would share is that God often uses unexpected people to bring deliverance. In verse 1, we read of chapter 8. Yeah, we're in chapter 8.

0: I think it's in chapter 9. That same day, King Ahasuerus awarded Queen Esther the estate of Haman. What same day? Well, the day that Haman hung on the gallows. That same day, King Ahasuerus awarded Queen Esther the estate of Haman, the enemy of the Jews. Mordecai entered the king's presence because Esther had revealed her relationship to Mordecai. So Esther revealed that she was a Jew the first time she went into the king's presence. This time, she now announces her relation to Mordecai, who is her uncle. The king removed his signet ring he had recovered from Haman and gave it to Mordecai, and Esther put him in charge of Haman's estate. So this is what's so amazing. God is using ordinary people to do extraordinary things. He takes somebody like Mordecai, who was going to be hanging on the gallows, and now Mordecai has the signet ring that was on the hand of Haman, and Haman is hanging on the gallows that Mordecai was going to hang on, and Mordecai is now in charge of Haman's estate. He's overseeing Haman's estate. You talk about a great reversal. God is using ordinary people to do extraordinary things. Queen Esther, a young, beautiful virgin, a young lady who came out of Babylonian captivity, and she's raised up to be the queen next to King Ahasuerus to have influence, because God is about great reversals in our life, and he's working. John Stott said, God delights to choose unlikely instruments to accomplish his purposes. You might feel like there's no way God can use me in this life. You don't know what I've done. Well, I know that God can use you no matter what you've done. It's not about God using you. It's about you surrendering to God to be used. And that excuse that God won't use you is getting in the way of God using you. And God wants to use you in your life. People, if you're alive, there's purpose that's remaining. I stress this often because time flies and we need to be attuned and we need to not use excuses to think that God doesn't have purpose for our days. If you're breathing, you have purpose. And Esther has purpose and Mordecai has purpose, as we saw in the book. And I think about how God uses ordinary people, like a little ordinary shepherd boy by the name of David, to reverse the apparent irreversible, the threat of Goliath. Or God used somebody that was unlikely, like Moses, the prince of Egypt, to lead the Hebrew slaves out of Egypt. Or Saul of Tarsus, Paul became his name, who was persecuting Christians and transformed, and the great reversal took place. All of those are stories of how God takes ordinary people and uses them in extraordinary ways. And God wants to use you and to have courage in your life. And what Esther had was courage. And it takes courage to follow God in this culture today, doesn't it? It takes courage to stand out. And language of standing out has always been there and being set apart. The problem with more than half the church today is it wants to fit in and not stand out. It's getting diluted by the darkness and not being the light. What is this kind of language? You are the light of the world. It's stand out language. You are like stars in the universe. What is it? That's stand out language. That Bible calls us to stand out. Or what about so much of this? The set apart language in the Bible. And even how God set his nation up in the wilderness. He was trying to let them know they're to be set apart. All those crazy laws that you read where you might quit reading through the Bible in a year once you hit them. Well, guess what? All that is God's unique way of making a people distinct. And we are made distinct by living for Jesus, by chasing Jesus, by being shameless for Jesus, by willing to be verbal about him, not obnoxious, by willing to grow and lean into him, by willing to be a part of his community called the church. And the enemy wants to reverse whatever God's doing in your life. And it takes a special kind of courage. And I even speak to you young ones. When I was your age, young, it would have been very difficult for me. Well, I was lost, number one. But number two, I cared way too much what my friends think. I care more about what my friends thought of me than what Jesus did for me. Though I didn't know what Jesus did for me at the time. Still the case. I wouldn't have cared until it was time to care because I was strong-willed. And I would say, surrendering to the Lord is the greatest thing you can do with your life, to believe that He can use you. It doesn't matter how hopeless your marriage seems. He can transform it. It doesn't matter how far in debt life seems. He can change it. It doesn't matter how much sin you've committed in your past. He can forgive it. It doesn't matter how useless you feel. God loves working through the weak. That's what God wants. He meets us in weakness, in confession, in brokenness, in surrender. I had a talk with my wife the other night. For a while now, I feel like I haven't had the kind of vision that I had when I was younger. Until about a month ago, I really started to see things again. But for some reason, I feel like I've been wandering in the dark. I've had lots of ideas. I've always been an idea guy. I can have so many ideas. It's endless. You could sit down and say, Bobby, give me 10 ideas. I'm telling you, like, I'm that creative idea type. I feel like at times I could just write children's books without even stopping. Endless. Like you could say, tell me a story right now. And I could give you a story, a context. I could start naming characters. I think I could just do that endlessly. That's not the problem. That's just ideas. That's the creative brain, the ADHD stuff. What I have struggled with is real vision.
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2: 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This is Madison Smith, one of your on-air hosts here at the station. I'm going to go to bed, but let me pray for you before I do. Lord, I thank you for our K-Wave family, God. I thank you that wherever they may be, driving down the 55, putting the kiddos to bed, up for the midnight watch, God, I pray that your love would wash over them wherever they are, that the love of God would wash over them from the top of their head to the soles of their feet, that they would have a fresh encounter with the love of Christ. God, I pray that your peace would surround them, that your peace would calm an anxious mind, that your peace would calm a heavy heart, that your peace would calm a hurting body. God, I pray that wherever they are, they would feel your arms wrapping around them in a big father teddy bear hug, that they would find comfort in your embrace, they would find healing in your touch, they would find forgiveness in your presence, that they would find belonging in your acceptance of them. God, that you would touch them afresh this evening, that their hopes would be restored, that their joy would be amplified, that their minds would be renewed. God, we thank you that in the name of Jesus, all things are possible. God, we thank you that your word says, Jeremiah 29:11, for I know the plans I have for you, declares the Lord. Plans to prosper you and not to harm you. Plans to give you a hope and a future. God, I thank you that you have a good plan for our K-Way family. Every listener, Lord, that if it's not good, it's not over. I pray, Lord, that where the enemy has tried to lie, where he has tried to kill, steal, and destroy, that you would bring a fresh breath of hope into their life. That you would bring a fresh vision into their life. God, that you would restore what the enemy meant to steal. God, I thank you that the joy of the Lord is our strength. And tonight we lay hold of those promises. Even if we don't feel it, we're not giving up. We're not giving in. We're fighting the good fight. And we are believing that you are faithful to your word because we know that you are. We love you. We give you all the praise. And I pray that you'll be with our K-Way family as they start the beginning of a new week. In Jesus' name, amen.
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12: The Bible is described in James 1 verse 18 as seed. The seed that brings us to life in Jesus Christ. And so if someone's going to get saved, they need to hear the gospel. You see, the Bible is the evangelist's inspiration when it comes to evangelism. And the Bible is the evangelist's authority. Make sure you share the gospel.

0: often tell people how much God loves them, and we may even explain that His commandments are designed to protect and bless them. But what about the gospel itself? Do we share that Jesus died for our sins, and that through the cross we're completely forgiven and brought into a right relationship with God forever? If you missed the first part of this message, visit us online at ktt.org. But right now, let's join Philip DeCourcy to see why Jesus and the gospel are the greatest discovery of all.
1: Well, we're continuing on in our series of studies, All the King's Man, and we're looking at the 12 apostles. And we're coming to look at Nathanael, otherwise known as Bartholomew. So let's come to the text in John chapter 1, verse 43 to 51. Nathanael will discover that Jesus is the fulfillment of the Old Testament. There are three things that stand out. The first thing is God's sovereignty. There's a wonderful spiritual chain reaction as Christ finds Philip, Philip finds Nathanael, Nathanael finds Christ. And just as Andrew brings Peter to Christ, Philip brings Nathanael to Christ. But here's the point in the background. God's at work through Philip's efforts. In fact, that's what makes Philip's efforts effective. God's work. So far in the story, Philip is to the foreground. Philip finds Nathanael. Philip tells him, hey, we've found the one of whom Moses and the prophets speak. Really? You tell me he's from Nazareth? Nothing good can come out of Nazareth. Really? Then come and see. And then in verse 48, Nathanael says to him, how do you know me? Because when Nathanael comes and meets Jesus, Jesus says, behold, an Israelite indeed in whom is no deceit. Verse 47. Jesus answers the question, how do you know me? In verse 48. I want you to note this. Before Philip called you. Before Philip called you. All right, the foreground. Philip rushes, finds his friend, and urgently presses upon him the claims of Christ. Before Philip called you, when you were under the fig tree, I saw you. I have my eye on you. I'm going to set my love on you. You're known to me. It makes you think about the doctrine of the foreknowledge of God. It makes you think about the doctrine of election in Ephesians 1 verses 4 through 5 and Romans 8 verse 28 to 30. We're told that it is God who chooses us in Christ before the foundation of the world. Every Christian story begins in the heart and the activity of God. And I want us to see that. It seems God had set his wonderful love on Nathanael long before Philip shared its message through Christ. In fact, that's something Jesus will underscore, not only with Nathanael, but with every one of his disciples in John 15:16, the same gospel. What will Jesus say later? You didn't choose me. I chose you. So, God's sovereignty. We're discovering in this great discovery, the role that God's sovereignty plays in this. Now, is there something we can do with that? Is that practical? Is that a doctrine that helps in evangelism? I think it is, because many people pitch the sovereignty of God against evangelism. And they believe it cuts the nerve of soul winning. I don't believe that for a minute. I think the doctrine of God's sovereignty encourages evangelism. It encourages us to pray more because we realize that it is God who must open the heart. It is God who must make men and women alive in the Lord Jesus Christ. You know, I don't know where you are on the spectrum of Arminianism versus Calvinism, but I'll tell you this, in my experience, both as a Christian and as a pastor, when I hear people pray, they all pray as Calvinists. We pray that God indeed would bring someone to that place of decision. And that's why Paul will say to the Colossians, continue earnestly in prayer, being vigilant in it with thanksgiving. Meanwhile, praying also for us that God would open us a door for the word. Salvation belongs to the Lord. And we must go to him in prayer. Prayer doesn't cut the nerve of evangelism. The sovereignty of God moves the muscle of prayer. It underscores the importance of prayer. Another thing it does, it encourages us in evangelism when the going gets tough. Paul says that he endured certain things for the sake of the elect. He knew he wasn't on a fool's errand. He knew that God will do his work. And the sovereignty of God encourages us in evangelism. William Carey was a great believer in the sovereignty of God. An early Calvinistic Baptist missionary out of England. We call him the father of foreign missions. It was 7 long, hard years before someone came to Christ. 7 long years before he baptized his first convert. I think it was his belief in and trust upon the sovereignty of God that kept him going. He believed that there were people there that God was going to save. And he needed to be faithful, prayerful, diligent. It redefines evangelism. It underscores the importance of prayer. It encourages us in evangelism to stick at it even when it's tough and it's slim pickings. But it redefines evangelism because it reminds us that it is God who gives the increase. All right? Salvation belongs to the Lord. And Paul writes, he's dealing with division in Corinth, and he writes in 1 Corinthians 3, verses 5 to 6, hey, it's nothing to do with Paul and Peter. Okay, it's not about the human instrument. They're the glove. God's the hand. Do remember that it is Paul, it's Peter, it's some human instrument that sows the seed, waters the seed. But it is God who gives the increase. I think that would remind us to redefine our evangelism because as I've been trained in evangelism, often I'm given the impression that evangelism is leading someone to Christ. And when God doesn't give you that privilege, when you're not there, when the baby drops, so to speak, spiritually, then often you're riddled with guilt. You go, I've never led anybody to Christ. I must be very poor at evangelism. My friend, it is God who gives the increase. God might use you to sow the seed. God might use you to plant the seed. That's your role. And that redefines evangelism. As someone has said, to evangelize does not mean to win converts, but simply to announce the good news irrespective of the results. And the doctrine of God's sovereignty in evangelism reminds us to pray. Because God needs to open the door. And God needs to open the heart. And God needs to regenerate the life. But we have an expectancy. If God gives you the privilege of being there when someone puts their faith in Jesus Christ, that is an inestimable joy. And may God allow you to see it and enjoy it. But if not, remind yourselves you haven't failed. Because evangelism is sharing the gospel irrespective of the results. Let me recommend you a little book on the gospel and evangelism that I hope will help you. It's called The Gospel and Personal Evangelism by Mark Dever. In it he says this, who can deny that much modern evangelism has become emotionally manipulative, seeking simply to cause a momentary decision of the sinner's will, yet neglecting the biblical idea that conversion is the result of the supernatural gracious action of God toward the sinner? Now we don't want to read into that, we're passive. We don't want to read into that. You can't press the claims of Christ upon a soul. We see that in the biblical expressions and episodes of evangelism. It is a reminder that polls and social studies aren't the secret to evangelism. It's a reminder that God must act. And when God acts, there's an irresistibility to what he does. In fact, in the book, Mark Dever goes on to give this example out of the life of Dr. Martin Lloyd-Jones, the great Welsh expositor who was at Westminster Chapel for many, many years. And he says that on a particular night, a young man accosts to some degree Dr. Jones and says, you know what, I wanted to get saved last night. I was in your meeting, but you didn't have an altar call. The great doctor, as he was affectionately known, said, well, let's do it now. Let's go into my office and do it right now. But he said, oh no, sir. If you'd asked me last night, I'd do it. But I'm not going to do it now. To which Dr. Jones replies, my dear friend, if you're not ready to come with me now as you were last night, you have not got the right or the true thing. Whatever affected you last night was only temporary and passing. You still do not see your real need of Jesus. I think that story illustrates the point we're making. We must be burdened about souls, but the greater burden lies with God. And so it is our job to pray, and it's our job to persevere in evangelism when the wind's against us, when the ground's hard, when the response is slow, because we believe that God indeed has much people and he's going to save them. And that's what activates our prayers. That's what activates our perseverance. So you've got God's sovereignty. Secondly, you've got God's servant. In this story, we not only see God's sovereignty, we see God's servant. And this is the beauty of it. The balance. I love the tension and the balance of Scripture. Because God's sovereignty does not undercut human responsibility. I mean, Romans 9 is all about God's sovereignty. But Romans 10 is all about how does God save the elect? Well, they can't hear without a preacher. And beautiful are the feet of them that go and share the good news. Faith comes by hearing, and hearing by the word of God. The God who chooses the end, the elect, chooses the means how the elect are going to be saved. And no one is saved apart from a human instrument sharing the word verbally and expressing the gospel and communicating it clearly. God's chosen means is the foolishness of preaching. We see that, don't we, in Matthew 28 and Mark 16, in the Great Commission, they're told to go into all the world and preach the gospel. Paul identifies this, doesn't he, in 1 Corinthians 1 and verse 21, where he says, "For since in the wisdom of God the world through wisdom did not know God, it pleased God through the foolishness of the message preached to save those who believe." So you've got God's sovereignty here. Before Philip called you, I saw you. But Philip did call. Philip shared the gospel. Philip proclaimed the message. We'll find him of whom Moses and the prophets spoke. It's Jesus of Nazareth, the son of Joseph. Nazareth? Nothing good comes out of Nazareth. Come and see. Philip did his job. He had become a fisher of men because following involves fishing. Jesus says to Philip, doesn't he, in verse 43, "Follow me." In the Greek, that's "keep on following me." And Philip expresses that discipleship, that love for Christ, by indeed following Christ in his desire that his disciples reach others. Now, let's drill down into this for a few moments. If we look at God's servant in the light of God's sovereignty, I want you to see Philip's witness. Because this week God wants you to be a witness. "You will be my witnesses," he says to those disciples. What does this man's witness in evangelism look like? Well, if you're taking notes quickly, let's move through a few of these things. It was passionate. That's the first thing that strikes me. It was passionate. It was in the grip of God's grace, and out of a sense of wonderment and gratitude, he began to passionately share the joy of finding Jesus with his friends. Verse 45, okay? Jesus found Philip, verse 43. Philip found Nathanael, verse 45. And he said, and this is an understatement, you know, you can imagine, I think it's fair to imagine this, "We found him. Get over here, do I tell you? We'll find him. John's been talking about him. The Lamb of God that takes away the sins of the world. He's come. The promised one of Israel has come. All the prophecies of the Old Testament are now being fulfilled in him." Eureka! Nathanael, we're at one of those marvelous turning points in history. It's a momentous moment. It's a marvelous message. I think that's fair. When you say that's, it's got to have been something like this. I don't think it was, you know. I think we found him. Come on, it's passion. This is glorious. This is the Son of God. This is the King of Israel. It was immediate and it was intense. And I hope that something of that marks us. And if you want to engender that, you've got to recapture a sense of wonderment. You've got to cultivate a spirit of gratitude so that you keep your love for Christ on the boil and your heart warm I love that statement in Acts 4, verse 20. It wasn't like they had to force it out in terms of their witness, because in front of those who were trying to censor them, the apostles say in Acts 4, verse 20, "For we cannot but speak the things which we have seen and heard." You're not shutting us up. We love him. His love for us, we cannot but speak about it. Look, David Hume was an 18th century British philosopher. He was an agnostic. He was an opponent of the gospel. He rejected historic Christianity. That's why one day he was absolutely floored to see a friend of his running along a London street on his way to hear George Whitefield preach. A flaming evangelical, a Bible believer. And he said to his friend, "You surely don't believe what Whitefield preaches, do you?" To which he replied, "No, but he sure does." There's something captivating about that. You're never going to persuade anybody of what you're not persuaded about yourself. And my friend, if it's at Starbucks, it's on the soccer pitch, or it's at serendipitous moment somewhere in this community, and you get to speak a word for Jesus, there better be a sparkle in your eye. There better be a passion to your voice. It was passionate. "We find him of whom Moses and the prophets spoke." It was direct. It was direct. His witness was not only passionate, it was personal. He found Nathanael. Okay, he had a particular person in mind. He had a target. Nathanael was more than just a name on a prayer list. He didn't dream of winning the world to Christ. He acted and did something concrete about it. He reached the world within his reach. Write that down and think about that. Now, we've been asked as a church to reach the world. And our arm can be long. Our radio ministry has us almost across the United States. We're in the British Isles. We're partnering with missionaries in several continents across the world. So we are reaching the world. But the best way to reach the world is to reach the world within your reach. People you know. Your workmate. Family, friends. Raymond Brown has said this: "A great deal of well-intended evangelistic enthusiasm evaporates into thin air simply because it fails to be specific." Even in a morning like this, right now this is resonating. You get it. Your pastor, you're right. I need to be more intentional this week. I need to be more intense this week when it comes to my witness for Jesus Christ. And right now, you're resolving and you're thinking about, "I want to win the world for Christ. I want to reach the world." But get specific. Get direct. Reach the world within your reach. Who are you thinking about? Have you got a name? Is there a place in mind? Philip knew where Nathanael was, and he went and got him and shared the gospel. Some years ago, I was speaking at a CBMC event. I think they still do this, I'm not sure. But one of the things they used to do in CBMC with businessmen in the marketplace, encouraging them to be a witness for Jesus Christ, they had a little card called the Top 10, almost like a spiritual hit list. And the guys would take one of these cards and they'd fill it out. They'd put 10 names on it, the Top 10. Men that they have a connection with, men that they can build bridges for the gospel with, and they would get specific about that. That's a good discipline. Have you got a top 5? Have you got a top 10? Have you got some specific names that you're praying about, that God would open their hearts and bring them to faith, that you would be one who sows the seed, waters it, or is there when God actually gives the increase? It was passionate. It was direct. It was biblical. This goes without saying, but it's worth underscoring, that this witnessing event was centered upon a clear and confident communication of God's word. Why? Because faith comes by hearing, and hearing by the word of God. The Bible is described in James 1 verse 18 as seed. The seed that brings us to life in Jesus Christ. And so if someone's going to get saved, they need to hear the gospel. And they need to hear that gospel articulated by you clearly articulated by you. They need to hear the real gospel, the proper gospel centered upon the death and resurrection of the Lord Jesus Christ. Not so much that God will save you from a bankrupt life, not so much that God will fix your marriage, but God will pluck you as a brand from the burning, that God will bring you out from under his eternal condemnation if you will flee to the cross and to what God did in Christ on your behalf. Get out from under the Damocles sword of your own sin and the wages, which is death. That's the gospel, and you and I need to share it, Philip did clearly. You see, the Bible is the evangelist's inspiration when it comes to evangelism. And the Bible is the evangelist's authority when it comes to evangelism. You know that quote, I've quoted it several times, Martin Luther, looking back on the Protestant Reformation, I did nothing, the Word did it all, I simply taught, preached, wrote God's Word. Otherwise I did nothing. And while I slept and drank Wittenberg beer with Philip and Amsdorf, the Word weakened all who opposed us. The Word did it all. It's the Word that created this world, and it's the Word that makes new creations. So pray, be an instrument in the hand of a sovereign God, to be at a place to speak to a soul. And when that opportunity comes, either it is served up in a silver plate or through your own creativity and work, an opportunity is made. Make sure you don't waste the opportunity. Make sure you share the gospel of how Jesus Christ came into the world to save sinners.
0: 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And as a thank you, we'll send you Dr. Michael Rydelnik's book called How Should Christians Think About Israel? Dr. Rydelnik is a Jewish believer himself, the son of Holocaust survivors, and he spent 30 years studying this question at Moody Bible Institute. It's a perspective you won't find anywhere else. So ask for How Should Christians Think About Israel when you call 888-644-8811. 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Again, that's CONNECT and the number 89321. I'm Wayne Shepherd, inviting you to join Philip DeCourcy again next time. He'll be talking about Nathaniel, Jesus' bold evangelist, here on Know the Truth. Today's program was produced and sponsored by Know the Truth Incorporated. Jesus said, "You shall know the truth, and the truth shall make you free."
2: 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Hope you're doing well. I'm Ron Beaver. Great to be with you. And I really don't have anything prepared special to say, but as you know, I'm sure you know, John Watanabe has departed K-Wave. God has brought him and his wife April into a new season in their lives. They are moving to Indiana and beginning a new life there with a new church and so forth. So we pray our blessings on them, that God would have his hand on them in this new season in their lives. And I will be the new full-time overnight host. And so blessed that this has been that this is going to be happening, and so blessed to be with you during the week and a little bit on the weekends as well. So with that said, I want to let you know that we have more Bible teaching coming up. Stay with us. We'll be finishing up Dr. Mark Jobe's look at the book of Nehemiah as we land in chapter 13 this morning. He'll be showing us how we can develop bad and sinful patterns in our lives that are that have devastating consequences and are unpleasing to God. Now, not only can we develop patterns in our own lives like this, but we can pass these patterns on to our children and even our grandchildren. Learning to set new patterns in our lives, that's coming up next on Bold Steps Weekend, right here on K-Wave. Stick around.
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4: From Psalm 143, "Hear my prayer, O Lord. Listen to my plea. Answer me because you are faithful and righteous. Don't put your servant on trial, for no one is innocent before you. My enemy has chased me. He has knocked me to the ground and forces me to live in darkness like those in the grave. I'm losing all hope. I'm paralyzed with fear. I remember the days of old. I ponder all your great works and think about what you have done. I lift my hands to you in prayer. I thirst for you as parched land thirsts for rain. Come quickly, Lord, and answer me, for my depression deepens. Don't turn away from me, or I'll die. Let me hear of your unfading love each morning, for I'm trusting you. Show me where to walk, for I give myself to you."
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5: On a recent edition of Pastor's Perspective, we had Pastors Char Brodesson of Calvary Chapel Costa Mesa and Mike Chaddick of Image Church OC answering questions about AI worship music.
6: Yeah, I mean, I don't think that there's any harm, right? I mean, we've had computer-generated music for actually some time, right? Like, we've got tracks and things like this. Of course, they're put together by somebody but on a computer, but they're not real instruments behind these things. So this has been a thing for some time. You've got music in the background like that. You lay in the Psalms over it, right? I think just for me, you know, I actually write music. I love to play music. I also lead worship. I have been doing that for over 20 years. And so I have I'm very opinionated about AI, and I think just about what it's doing right now, just to the whole, you know, creative industry. And I think, you know, part of what it means to be an image bearer of God is that we create because God is a creator. And I just think that there, you know, there are certain things, like, you know, we should be thinking as Christians, at least, of AI as a helpful organizational tool. But I do not believe as Christians we should be looking to AI for generating content. Yeah. I actually think we have our content already. Right. And it's been passed down to us by, you know, through the Holy Spirit, through the prophets and through, you know, men and women of God. And we've received it from the church. Right. It's been passed down. So we have our content, and it's up to us, I think, to really dive into the story in order to express it in the way, you know, that it's unique to us in the sense of my own rehearsing of the story, my own telling of the story of Jesus through my life. Nobody else can do that. And I think that's where we really are called into this creativity, you know, whether we are doing that with the product that we make or we produce, right? That's part of the artistic creative calling that every follower of Jesus has. And so I'm not a fan of the way that many people are using AI right now. I do recognize that it can be an incredibly helpful tool, but if I were to use it, I would take my content already and say, like, help me organize this content. But at the same time, you could push back and say, that's actually part of the creative process as well. Right.
7: Yes. So, yeah. I mean, I think there's just different elements of it. I mean, first of all, you know, if it's like in your case, Caesar, just the AI put together the music and the vocalization. But if it in fact, and this is something I would always want to confirm, like, it's literally it's the Bible. It's just taking the Bible. It's not adding to or taking away. Then that's still the creative expression of God speaking through real people, real times, real places that he's chosen. So I think in that regard, I think that's fine. I think that's good. You are being blessed by it. If it's God's word, again, I mean, I'd rather have that, to be honest, than the creative heretical expression of a real person, like if it's wrong. So as far as this particular thing you're talking about, I think that's fine. If it's God's word and you enjoy it, that's great. However, I agree with you, Char. My concern is not Caesar listening to this, you know, R&B thing that took Psalms and put it into music. I hope the result of the pervasive use of AI does not diminish the creative human expression. In other words, I hope there's not people who've been gifted and called to write and create music who then go, oh, well, AI can do it, because there's creation is a formative process. In other words, it's not just about getting the product. It's about being changed in the process.
8: Yeah.
7: And I think that's the thing that's beautiful about human beings actually making these things. I was actually talking to my daughter about this a while ago, because she's kind of an artist and she's drawing and stuff, and she had some ideas for creations and stuff. And she goes, hey, what do you think, Dad, about AI could just make these designs and stuff? And I was like, yeah, I don't know fully what I think about that. Like, on the one hand, hey, if you like it, you want to make a custom sticker out of this thing AI made, fine. But what I hope it doesn't do is diminish your gift, your ability. Totally. And to be honest, there's a reason you're drawing. There's a reason you're making these designs and these figures, and it's coming from somewhere. And there's something happening in the creative process, and I would assume there's real science behind this, neurology and everything else, but that is actually formative. As you're doing this, you're creating something, and you are now different for having done it.
8: Yeah.
7: And so I would not want AI to take away from that.
8: Yeah.
7: But if it's the case, we can have both. You know, we can listen to this, hey, just, you know, it's not like, I'm not a musician, I just want to hear the Psalms, and hey, this is my genre of music I like, and nobody's done this yet, right?
8: Yeah.
7: I'm not going to wait 20 years for someone to get around to my niche, you know, genre of music that I like, so I'm going to have AI do it. Hey, if it's the Bible, I think that's great, but like you said, Jar, I do agree with you. I hope the result of that doesn't diminish human participation in the creative process.
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1: You put your life in neutral, you're going to repeat the patterns of your past. Patterns of divorce. Patterns of addiction, patterns of marital infidelity, patterns of depression, patterns of a critical spirit, patterns of starting but never finishing things that you commit yourself to. And I'm convinced that God has called every believer in Jesus Christ to be a cycle breaker, that you break out of bad patterns and you start new patterns in God, patterns that are sowing seeds of goodness and faith so that you will begin to reap a harvest of righteousness in your life. Some of you have been sowing bad seeds for so long that I get questions all the time, Pastor, how come all these bad things are happening to me? Listen, you've been sowing it for 40 years. You think that just because you've been come to Christ 2 months ago, that your entire harvest is going to be good harvest? You have to walk a while in God to begin to reap the good harvest of God. Amen? It takes time to turn things around. It takes time to build up a new harvest. It takes time to change your mind, time to change your finances, time to change your marriage. It doesn't happen overnight. You can't sow seeds and expect the next day to reap the fruit. It takes cycles and times to do so. And so Nehemiah is telling them it's time to break the cycle. Notice what he says. So he says, you need to break out of what your forefathers were doing, and then he takes action, verse 19. When evening shadows fell on the gates of Jerusalem before the Sabbath, I ordered the doors to be shut and not opened until the Sabbath was over. I stationed some of my men at the gates so that no load could be brought in on the Sabbath day. Once or twice, the merchants and sellers of all kinds of goods spent the night outside Jerusalem, but I warned them and said, why do you spend the night by the wall? If you do this again, I love this, I will lay hands on you. Now, he's not talking about prayer there. He's talking about aggressive laying hands on them. From that time on, they no longer came on the Sabbath. Then I commanded the Levites to purify themselves and go and guard the gates to keep order on the Sabbath day. Here's what I like about Nehemiah. He didn't just preach about it. He personally confronted people that needed change. How many of you know that we can sit under a teaching and know it's right, but until we're personally confronted, we don't change? You may have been coming to this church for a while, and you've heard me talk about sexual purity and not, you know, sleeping with your girlfriend. And you kind of nod, you take the notes, you write it down. You're newer. You're a newer believer. And you know, yeah, I probably shouldn't, you know, Pastor Mark, you know, says I shouldn't, but hey, a man's a man, right? Man's got to do what a man's got to do. And you just kind of continue on. You want to follow God, but you keep falling until someone, a brother that's next to you in your home group says to you, hey, bro, you know, it's going to be heavy when it's, hey, bro. Hey, bro. I called you up the other weekend. You weren't home all night. I called you to 2 in the morning. Where you at 2 in the morning? I just, me and my girlfriend, you know, I slept over at her house. Oh, you slept over at her house, huh? I've noticed a lot of, like, sleeping over. Hey, your body's the temple of the Holy Spirit. When are you going to fess up, start walking in purity, and if you really want to make this relationship work, marry the woman? You see, they saw it. They've sat in church and heard about it, but it's when someone that knows your name personally and lovingly, underscore lovingly confronts you and says, brother, man, it's time to change. And you see, I believe that we change best in the context of community, not a talking head from the front that gives us the teaching. That is helpful, but when we really change is when people around us that get into our life and help us and confront us, and iron sharpens iron. Let me tell you how it doesn't work. It doesn't work if you expect, I hope Pastor Mark talks to him. Hey, Pastor. No, wait a second. It doesn't work that way. Because the people closest to you should be the people that are bringing you the truth in love. Let me tell you, if you love someone, you bring the truth up front straight to them. If you love them. The body of Christ should be about us helping each other grow. And listen, that means getting involved in each other's life, and yes, getting involved in each other's business. So, Pastor, I don't want anybody getting involved in my business. You know, I don't know. No, no, no. That's the body. That's the family. The difference between an audience and a family is that a family gets involved in each other's life. Hey, I want people involved in your business. I want you involved in their business in a good and healthy way. That's the way you grow. An audience doesn't get involved in each other's life. A family gets involved in each other's lives, and they help people grow. They confront each other. They talk to each other. They pray for one another. They encourage one another. That's what the body's all about. And so there's people around you that you love, that you care for, and you see that they're going down a path that's not good. It's up to you to have the boldness in love to speak the truth to them in love so that they can go in the right direction and not stray. Amen? All right. Now, the second thing that Nehemiah talks to them about is not just about keeping the Sabbath. He says, remember me for this also, O my God, and show mercy to me according to your great love. The second thing begins in verse 23. Now he talks to them about the integrity of their relationships. Moreover, it says, in those days, I saw men of Judah, this is a Jewish people, the people that had promised to follow God, who had married women of Ashdod and Ammon and Moab. Half of their children spoke the language of Ashdod, or the language of one of the other people, and did not know how to speak the language of Judah. I rebuked them. Let me tell you what he does in a second. So what had happened is that Nehemiah comes back and he looks around and he realizes that the Jewish men, the fathers, had given their daughters or sons away to people of other nations. And he's ticked. Now, this is not about bigotry, ethnicity, or racism. It's about spiritual compatibility. Because the people of Ammon and Moab and these other places worship pagan gods, did not worship God, the God of the Bible. And so the Jewish men were giving their daughters, often married, to some guy that was burning sacrifice to a idol pole. And they were getting married, and the Jewish woman was trying to follow Jehovah God, and her husband was following the pagan God, and their children were super confused about what God they should be following and how their faith should play itself out. In fact, the Bible, they could not teach them the Bible because many of these children did not learn the language of Judah. So they couldn't be taught scripture, and they were getting a lot of confusing signals in their home about who they should worship and how they should worship. And this was a widespread practice, and it had happened so much that the children and now the grandchildren were not following Jehovah God at all and were super confused about following God because they had married in an unequal way.
0: 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Now, back to our message. Here again is Mark with the final part of a message on breaking out of spiritual relapse.

Now, let me give you a principle. I talked about it last week, but let me say it again. If you are a Christ-following single woman today, your first priority in looking for a husband shouldn't be the color of his eyes, the size of his bicep, the size of his paycheck. Now, those are all okay things. Make your wish list. But the top of your wish list, the uncompromising part of your wish list should be, does this person share my spiritual values? Is this a man that loves God? It is serious about the things of Jesus Christ and is a Christ follower. Because ultimately, if you get married to that person, the Bible says that you will become one. And the question is, how can you become one with a person that doesn't share at the heart the very core of your being, if at the center of your life is your relationship with Jesus Christ? How can you become one with someone who's at the center of their heart does not have Jesus Christ as Lord and Savior? You will live to regret it. Now, here's the thing. This is probably one of the biggest sticklers that people run into all the time. Because oftentimes we think that that's a nice thing, but we put it in category number 7, 8, or 9, or 10. We don't make it a priority. But here's how it plays out. The way it plays out is if you're following God and you meet someone that you like their personality, you like their looks, you really connect, you feel like you have something going on, they don't really follow God like you follow God, but you think, I'll influence them. That's called evangelistic dating. I'm going to influence them because maybe if I can help them come around, then they will come around. So you end up falling in love. You get married even though you're not sharing the core of your life together. And now suddenly after you get married, you realize this person is farther off spiritually than what you thought, because while you were dating, they were sort of just kind of, they were playing along with you and trying to be nice, going to church. You'd have to drag them. You'd have to, hey, I'll pay for your meal afterwards. They would come and meet your Christian friends and tolerate your Christianity. But once you're married, they don't feel like they have to play along with the game anymore. So it's, honey, take the kids to fine, take the kids to church, you know, I'll meet you for lunch. So they stay in bed, you take the kids to church, you start talking about how you're going to raise the kids. Suddenly now there's differences about praying. The kids grow up seeing only mom pray. The little boys grow up thinking Christianity is for moms, but not dads. And when they get to their teenage years, they say, I don't want to go anymore. Dad says I don't have to go. And pretty soon you have a boy that's having mixed signals in their life and grows up with some Christianity in their life, some secularism in their life, and grows up. And when they marry someone that doesn't share the same spiritual values. And by the time you have grandkids, oftentimes you have a generation of kids that totally have abandoned Christianity and the faith. Why? Because someone in their dating years compromised. Are you tracking with me? You see, the core of your life, if Jesus Christ is really at the core of your life, then you need to find someone that's spiritually compatible. Now, some of you are here and you've already married. Maybe you came to Christ after you were married. And I want to just give a word of encouragement to you. You can do nothing about your past. But God has an amazing way of taking our past and sometimes turning it around for the good. God is full of grace. And now that you're married, even if you're, some of you come to church and your husband wants to have nothing to do with your Christianity. And I want to encourage you. I pray that God will give you double grace. And I pray that God would give you the ability to affect your children. And I pray that God would give you the ability to splash onto your husband. And that in God's right time, in His right season, that your husband one day may be worshiping.

with you and following God together with you. I pray that for you. Now you say, well, how big of an issue is that? Is it a real big issue, small issue, big issue? How passionate is God about this? Well, you can see a little bit in Nehemiah's reaction. In fact, look what it says. I'm not making this up. Look at it in your Bible. He gathered the men together. He gathered all the fathers together. And he says, and I rebuked them. Rebuke means, hey, you shouldn't be doing that. And then he said, and I called curses down on them. If you go down in this direction, this is what's going to happen. God's blessing will be off you. And then he says, and then I beat some of the men. Whoa. This is a mixture between a pastor and an extreme fighter. So here's Nehemiah. You let your daughter do what? Ugh. She married who? Boom. Believe me, I wanted to do that before. Now, just because Nehemiah did it doesn't mean it's right, okay? Notice that after he did this, he didn't write any more books of the Bible. It ended at chapter 13. Not sure if he lost his sanctification after that. God said, no more books, no more books. Man, you really blew it. You can't go around beating people up, pulling their hair out, and chopping them down. I don't care how passionate you get about it. Not tolerated, no. But he did it. It's in there. He's human too, right? He got upset about this. He started beating people up, saying, and then he said to them, he made them promise, you are not to give your daughters in marriage to their sons, nor are you to take their daughters in marriage for your sons or for yourselves. Was it not because of marriages like these that Solomon, king of Israel, sinned? Among the many nations, there was no king like him. He loved God, and God made him king over all of Israel, but even he was led into sin by foreign women. Must we hear now that you two are doing this terrible wickedness and that you are being unfaithful to God by marrying foreign women? Let me tell you, he held the fathers responsible for the decisions of their children. Can I talk to you parents just for a moment who have younger children or teenage kids? It is your job to begin to give them a vision for marriage and family, who they are to marry, the kind of person. It's your job. Hey, start talking to them young about it. We've been praying for our kids who they're going to marry since they were little kids. In fact, I remember one of the first times we prayed for my son, Grant. He was probably about 4 years old, 4 or 5 years old. We were praying, and my wife was actually praying for him, and she said, oh, Lord, I pray for Grant's wife to be. He's 4 or 5 years old. Pray that she'll be a godly woman, that she'll love you, that she'll really treat him well, that she'll know how to cook well. And he tugs on her shirt, and he says, and that she's got a Lamborghini Diablo, which is an expensive car. Oh, got that. And I want to instill in my boys, I'm trying to teach my boys, hey, I want a vision of manhood. I want you to grow up, marry a good, godly woman. I want you to provide for her, protect her. I see you as a man that can take care of his family, that teaches and trains his kid. That is a hero. That's a man. Not just... Hey, my 8-year-old Grant, he wants to be a football player. So, you know, he's all in big football player. And I'm saying, that's great, son. But you know what? A man of God, wow, that's the real hero. A man that can lead his family, care for his wife, love his children, teach them integrity. Wow, that's huge. And I encourage you fathers to begin to train your children young and early about a vision for what it means to be a godly man or a godly woman in the household. Begin to train them young. Part of a vision that you're giving into their lives. And then it says, verse 28, and we close with this. Then one of the sons of Joadiah, son of Eliashib, the high priest, was son-in-law to Sanballat the Horonite, and I drove him away too. The grandson of the high priest had violated this and had married outside, had married a pagan woman. And
Nehemiah deals with that first. So I purified the priests and the Levites and every foreign thing and assigned them duties, each one his own task. I also made provision for contributions of wood, designated times, and for the first fruits. And then he ends with this, remember me with favor, O my God. Here's my challenge as we close. The challenge I'm giving you today is this. Is God at the center? And if you have allowed yourself to begin to slide back or lapse back from these strong priority commitments in your life, then God is calling you through His Holy Spirit to say, today, God, I step back into my place of commitment, God. I step back into making You a priority, into making my relationship in You a priority. As a father, I step back into the place of training my children. As a single man or woman, I step back in the place of saying, I will date Your way, God. As an individual, I put worship back into the priority, Father, because I don't want to repeat the generational cycles that have been given to me, God. I want to live in the center of Your blessing. Amen?

0: That's Mark Jobe, and this is Bold Steps Weekend. It really does come down to that question. Is God at the center of your life? Mark, that's the key question of life, isn't it?
1: It really is. And Wayne, it's so easy to make God just a part of our life.
0: Mm-hmm.
1: And here's the thing about the gospel. The gospel is super clear that Jesus desires, it not only desires, requires to be Lord of our life.
0: Yes.
1: And so that tendency to make him just one of the satellites around our life has to be stopped, and he needs to be put in his proper place.
0: Well, thank you for this message, Mark. Actually, it's the conclusion of our study in Nehemiah called Rebuild. 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I'm Wayne Shepherd. 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

0: And you can hear Pastor Mark Jobe on Bold Steps during the week as well, Monday through Friday at 4 a.m. and 8 p.m. right here on K-Wave 107.9, sharing life, delivering truth, giving hope, and your home for worship and the Word on the weekends. I'm Ron Beaver. Great to be with you on this early Sunday morning. And I want to let you know about something that's going on at the Chapel Store. That's right. They have a book for sale that's a really good deal. You know, through his more than 50 years of teaching, J. Vernon McGee brought many biblical characters to life by stepping into their sandals and reliving their experiences with God. 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In this hardcover book, Dr. McGee reveals how God uses unlikely people to accomplish great things. 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Host David Wolin is up next on Haven Today Weekend Edition right here on K-Wave. 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
1: Hi there. 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
9: We are still in the early stages of the AI revolution, but consumer expectations for chatbots are high. Apple's signature AI named Siri, which was already lagging behind, has now been labeled, quote, the dumbest chatbot on the market.

0: Apple fans love the hardware, but they find themselves apologizing for Siri's mistakes on the regular. Apple has promised to upgrade their signature chatbot before, with lackluster results. However, now they say a new update is coming that will dramatically upgrade Siri. And it will be accomplished, ironically, by building the chatbot on top of competitor Google's Gemini technology. While there's no denying the rate of change is accelerating in our world, some are thrilled, others are terrified, and most of us are probably somewhere in between. Technology can be used in redemptive ways, but no technology can truly redeem. That is a God-sized task, and it belongs to Jesus. Welcome to Haven on the Weekend. I'm David Wolin, sharing the great story that's all about Jesus, and today we have a program called Jesus Through the Eyes of John. What would it have been like to see Jesus with your own eyes, hear his voice with your own ears, live around him not only in the public moments but in the day-to-day life-on-life moments? Those who knew Jesus like that would be the best sources to tell us what Jesus is really like, what he really said and did, and in fact, that's precisely what the Gospels are, first-person accounts. And in the case of Luke, that's a compilation of first-person accounts, but today we turn our attention to the Gospel according to John. And we're going to do that with the help of a new feature film out on DVD called Light of the World. It tells the story of Jesus' life through the eyes of the youngest apostle.
1: I brought someone who can help. This is Jesus.
2: Never heard of him.
1: He's helping people. I want to be a part of that. This is my chance to show up.
3: No, we've talked about this. It's just a story.
1: Papa?
4: We're going to need a bigger boat!
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6: Jesus is no Messiah. He is nothing.
7: And sometimes evil men silence those who speak the truth.
8: What is truth?
7: This is not the end. It's the beginning.
1: He is the light of the world.
0: A stirring movie trailer from the new animated film called Light of the World. And the younger voice in that clip is the Apostle John. Now, you might be wondering why he sounds so young. Well, in a moment, we'll be joined by two Christian filmmakers who produced and directed this, and they'll answer that question. And they'll share about why they made the movie and why they chose the classic 2D animation style Disney made famous. And as our thanks for your gift of ministry support to Haven today, I'm excited to send you Light of the World on DVD. It's captivating for any age, and it features a clear gospel message and an invitation to follow Jesus. Now, as a side note, I want to thank you right now for coming alongside Haven, partnering with us in this final month of our fiscal year. We do have a budget goal that we're trying to reach. We're praying for the Lord's provision to reach it. And we would love to send you a copy of this DVD when you make a gift. You can do that by phone at 865-HAVEN, 865-HAVEN, or you can give online. And if you do that, then when you're on the website, you can watch the movie clips that we've posted, and you'll see for yourself how good this film really is. So to do that online, just look for the button that says Request This Offer on the homepage, and the website is haventoday.org. The website, one more time, is, again, haventoday.org. And in this time of particular need, we do thank you for your generosity. And now, let's open up with the very first words of John's Gospel. It's set to music by our friends at the Corner Room. Here's John chapter 1, verses 1 through 5. Yeah.

0: This is Haven Today. I'm David Wolin, and with me now are John Schaefer, who is the director of the recent film Light of the World. And so, John, welcome to Haven Today.
1: Thanks for having me.
0: And also with us is Brennan McPherson, who served as the producer on the film. He's also the president of the ministry behind it, the Salvation Poem Project. So, Brennan, it's a joy to have you on. Welcome.
2: It's great to be here.
0: Well, today we're talking about a film, and we will be giving most of our attention to it. It's called Light of the World, but I think it probably would make the most sense to start with the ministry itself that's behind it and the missional focus of the Salvation Poem Project. So, Brennan, maybe you could give us a little overview of that first.
2: Sure. The Salvation Poem Project exists to clarify the gospel through high-end media. In a lot of ways, we've made the gospel very confusing or maybe about the wrong things in different circles. And all the products that we make are high-end pieces of entertainment made for a general market audience to clarify the gospel one story at a time.
0: Yeah, that's helpful. And people might be wondering about Salvation Poem. Talk to us about what that is and why you call yourself by that.
2: Yeah, so the ministry was originally formed around a single song called The Salvation Poem. It's a six-line song formatted as a sinner's prayer that communicates the essence of the gospel in a form that a child can understand. Mm-hmm. The original vision with that song was to teach the entire world, and we mean the entire world, the Salvation Poem song, so that it's like Mary Had a Little Lamb.
0: Mm.
2: You know, when you say Mary had a little, you know exactly where it goes. From that point on, you couldn't forget it even if you tried. Well, what if there was a song like that, that everyone in the world knew, but it carried the eternal message of salvation, of what Christ did for us? So
0: exactly.
2: That was the original vision. And then everything sort of grew out of that idea of let's crystallize the gospel in a form of entertainment that can engage with people and delight them and become a part of the way that they see the world.
0: Oh, that's excellent. I love that. And Light of the World is an animated film, and it is created, I think, with children in mind. I'll let you articulate that a little bit more clearly. And John, we'll turn to you. You're a seasoned director in film. This is not your first film project. I know you've been using film for a long time to share the good news of Jesus. So talk to us about the idea behind this film and how you entered into it.
1: Yeah, so for me, I'd been a producer for Superbook for 15 years, so I have experience. I work on 65 episodes that's been translated into 71 countries, and so that's where, for Light of the World, this is my first directorial debut, and I
0: okay.
1: work closely with Tom Bancroft, my co-director in that. And I would say for Brennan, the vision that he had, it's originally Brennan's vision talking about, hey, we have this gospel presentation, but what is that, so to speak, top of the funnel? What is that thing that they could have a better understanding with? And so from there is just kind of creating what would an animated feature film look like? My background comes from animation, but Brennan's vision and his heart, like, he loves 2D animation. I love 2D animation. And for us, we thought, if we're going to tell a story about Jesus, you know, there's been so many stuff, live action, CGI mm-hmm. animation. What if we went to the old school way? What happens if Disney of the 90s was going to make a movie about the life of Jesus? What could that be? And so that's where we have that vehicle of it's that coming of age film using mm-hmm. John as we're witnessing him go through life, him coming into a adulthood at the age of 13 based on their culture and discovering, you know, the challenges of what it's like to live in Roman oppression and hearing two sides of a story. His mother, who believes in a Messiah that's going to come to help them, save them. But then a father who is all about, hey, if we work really hard, you know, pay our taxes, Rome will leave us alone. And that's his world, and that's the story where we wanted to start off of. And I think just my experience working on Superbook, seeing how effective animation is, mm-hmm. how non-threatening form of a media it is.
0: Mm-hmm.
1: And actually, it's just not for children, though we made this film for children, what you see with Superbook, but it's such an engaging way to tell the story that adults engage with it as well. And that was kind of really our starting point there.
2: Mm. Yeah, we intended it to be like a Disney or Pixar film where the whole family goes together and they all love it for different reasons, where there's enough nuance, there's enough real stakes and complexity that an adult would be captured from beginning to end, but also the kids can understand it. So it's not hard to grasp.
0: I will vouch for that. So I watched this film without my children present, although I'm really excited now for them to see it with me. And so I just watched this all by myself, and I will confess, I was in tears by the end. I was totally drawn in. And I was, you know, we all watch, anytime we engage the text of Scripture and the life of Christ captured and presented to us in some way, we enter into that in the moment that we're in. I was in a moment where I had a lot of burdens that I was feeling from different categories, you know, in my life. But I needed to focus on the task at hand. And I knew we would be having this interview. I was very excited about it. And I wanted to see the film from beginning to end. And my goodness, it just ministered to me, which is where the tears came from. I saw my Savior again and was reminded of what he has done for me. There's a number of things, actually, that I'm intrigued about with this film. But, you know, kind of just jumping to the end, I was wondering what you would do with the suffering of Christ and all the events that lead to him ultimately being on the cross, and in a children appropriate way, family appropriate way, and I think genre appropriate way for the 2D animation, you didn't shy away from it. Was that something you were kind of debating, like, how do we do this? Should we?
2: Yeah, all the way through production, we were trying to thread that needle.
0: Yeah.
1: And for us, you know, we had a team of people. We had amazing writers, artists, like, hey, you guys can't go that far. But at the same time, I think for Brendan and I specifically, because this is a ministry that we are a part of, we didn't want to shy away from it. We knew we had to show what the sacrifice was all about. Mm-hmm. But also, we're releasing this in theaters, so we have to get a PG rating. A PG-13 rating would really hurt us.
0: Yeah.
1: And also, how do we make it effective that we want children to see this and there's a crucifixion? So we never hid that in any of our trailers. But if you watch the movie now, knowing this part of it is, when you look at Jesus, when he comes and, you know, you never see him get scourged, but you do hear the whip. You do, you know, we try to make it what you don't see sometimes can be just as visceral in that. But also, like, if you see the movie, like, all of his scars, everything, all of them, scourge marks, they're more of a dark reddish brown.
0: Mm-hmm.
1: And that way, that allows us not to look like a fresh wound, but people see as a wound. There is only one single red drop of blood, and that's the final drop that drops from his forehead to the ground. That one we felt like, hey, let's leave that red. It's only one time we see that, and maybe that'll get us the PG rating.
2: But so, we can still show the impact of the blood,
1: you know,
2: of Jesus.
1: So, but we had to navigate all of those things. So we based on colors, based on John turning into the camera right when you see the spike is about to be driven in the wrist. So, yeah, it was a very, very much how we had to navigate to show that part.
2: Because you want people to feel the weight but not be traumatized by it, you know.
0: Mm-hmm.
2: And it's one thing to watch someone be literally murdered in graphic detail.
0: Yeah.
2: It's another thing to feel the emotional weight of it and to understand the cost but not be traumatized or disturbed. And so that was what we were trying to thread.
0: I honestly think that's one of the most brilliant things that you guys did in the making of this film and the final product. I would, without any hesitation, show this to my youngest child, or even a younger child. And we do want little children to come to Jesus.
2: Yeah.
0: You can't come to Jesus without knowing that he died for you, right? There is no kind of coming to Jesus and putting your faith in him that does not involve his sacrifice and his death.
2: Mm-hmm.
0: And so we have to find ways to communicate that to our kids in kids appropriate way. And so for listeners who are listening to this, just to be clear, we're not taking the kind of graphicness that we saw in The Passion of the Christ and just translating it straight into animation. This is very carefully done, but I think done with a lot of integrity. So it's one of the wonderful things about the film. But there are so many other wonderful things as well. So let's roll it back then to the kind of the overarching theme of the film and the fact that you showed it through the eyes of the disciple John. And I think one of the things that'll be maybe surprising to people when they see it is how young he actually is. And I was talking about this aspect of it with a couple of people, and I saw surprise in their eyes, and they said, wait, how young was John?
2: Mm-hmm.
0: And I'm guessing that's probably a reaction that you've gotten from people who have watched this.
1: For some, yes, but like a lot of the, you know, when especially working on the Superbook series, mm-hmm. you know, we worked with a lot of theologians, historians, and everything on that series, and most believe that disciples were teenagers. They were probably in their upper teenagers, Peter probably being the oldest, between 22 to 24. And so for us, we went with the approach of, you know, let's make John, you know, let's kind of get him coming into that age of adulthood. Because again, it is that kind of universal storytelling of making mm-hmm. a coming of age film. And so we kind of wanted to go there. And for Brennan early on when he was developing the concept and the idea and, you know, really why he wanted to come through John's eyes is because John was kind of had the front row seat of all of Jesus's most of his miracles.
2: He was the only disciple at the crucifixion.
1: Yeah. Mm-hmm. So that's where that lens came from for Brennan. Let's focus in on that. So to be honest with you, full transparency, we thought there would be way more kickback of what we did. Mm-hmm.
2: Yeah,
1: and actually, we had more people, whether the people writing to us or on social media, thinking, actually, I've heard that they would be teenagers, things like that. So I think the way the story was told, the way the story moved them, those type of things didn't become the friction that we thought it would be. And so for us, we were really pleasantly surprised and excited that it got embraced that way.
2: Yeah, there's a lot of Jesus adaptations, let's be honest. I mean, you have The Passion of the Christ, you have more recently King of Kings and The right. Chosen and all these different things. The disciples are almost exclusively portrayed as old men with beards, and we know historically they weren't. And that was really interesting to us. We wanted to do something that was very different from anything we had seen before. And to make this, like John said, if Disney of the 90s made a feature film about the life of Jesus that was actually true to scripture, that's what this would be. So we wanted the fun. We wanted the full family appeal. Mm-hmm. We wanted it to be a coming of age story. And historically, John could have been 13 when he chose to follow Jesus as a rabbi. That was what they did at the time. When you were 13, you chose to follow in the footsteps of, you know, a rabbi, a teacher. So it's very possible. And many historians believe he was the youngest. So he could have been 13. He could have been 15.
0: Mm-hmm.
2: We don't know, but we know he was within that sort of range.
0: Mm-hmm.
2: And so it actually is truer to the real historical reality. And I think that gives a lot more sort of good context to why Judas was such a punk mm-hmm. as well. You know, like just some of these things and the ups and downs, the emotions of the disciples,
0: right.
2: How they kind of went left and then turned right, makes a lot more sense when you view it through that context.
0: Yeah, John in particular, you know, if you read the Gospel of John, one of the interesting features of it is that throughout the Gospel, John never actually refers to himself directly, even though very clearly through his eyes, except for this sort of cryptic self-reference of himself as the disciple Jesus loved. And you see him at the Last Supper reclining, like literally leaning against Jesus. And there was this relationship that they had together. And for me, realizing... And I agree with you. I've also come across that scholarship and agree. John was very likely the youngest disciple. But when you understand those kind of age dynamics, suddenly some of the interpersonalness that we can, you know, relate to or bring over from our own life experiences, you go, oh, well, that makes a ton of sense. You know, Jesus was an older man to whom he looked up, and there was a relationship between them, even just from that age gap between them. And it's really neat to see that develop throughout the film. One last thing while we have time today that I do want to draw out. I was shocked at how many scripture stories from the Gospels that you brought into this. I mean, just one after the other after the other. I mean, you can't make an adaptation without bringing some imaginative elements into it. Otherwise, the story would be incoherent. But I couldn't believe how many you brought in. This was a ton of scripture. Captured within the screenplay.
2: Yeah, that was the Rubik's Cube. Is how do we make this flow and get as much of the actual real text in there as possible and be as faithful as we can to it without confusing people?
1: Yeah. And I think the bigger challenge too was all of us have a personal story. There's something that resonates with us. So we had some of the writers really wanted to do like, hey, you got to do the transfiguration moment, how important that meant to them. Mm. And everyone knows, because I love Star Wars, they would always say, hey, that's the Force Ghost moment where all the Force Ghosts are lined up, you know. But for Brendan and I, when we would go back and forth, if you have 84 minutes to tell the gospel, in a way that you don't have to pull someone out of the story. So if we did the transfiguration moment, you would have to explain to the audience who are up there, why are they up there.
2: Who's Moses?
1: You know, yeah. And so we had to really weave it of, hey, we got to keep the story moving forward. Yes, we agree that this is a beautiful moment. This is an important moment. But if we have to explain to a child, then we're going backwards. We're not moving forward for the story. When we made this movie, the vision we had was we were not making this for a Christian audience.
2: Mm-hmm.
1: We were making this for third world audience, people who have no concept of the Bible, no concept of Jesus. And that's why we went from that narrative approach.
2: Mm-hmm.
1: Obviously, we want Christians to see the movie. We mm-hmm. want them to get excited. It's a refresh retelling. We want them to make this their family tradition to watch. But we had to make a decision. Who is our audience? And it is an audience around the world that ministries will use this film. And we had, that's why we had to tell the story we did. And that's where it was a really tough weaving one, because there's so many other stories we would love to use, but it would not affect the audience we are trying to reach.
2: It wouldn't help clarify the gospel for them.
0: Yeah. Well, I can tell you, and I just close with this thought, that as a parent myself, and thinking about this from the perspective of other Christian parents or grandparents, our first mission field are the children that God has placed in our lives. And if we fail to clarify the gospel for them, you know, I mean, the Lord can use us beyond that, but that's our first and primary area of responsibility. And what you've done is given us another tool to put the true Christ of Scripture in front of them and say, look at what our Savior has done for us. Look at what he has done for you. And he is alive and well today. And he offers you life eternal with him based on his death and his resurrection. And that all clearly came through. So thank you for making this film, and well done. So John and Brennan, thanks for being with us today.
2: Yeah, thanks for having us.
1: Thank you.
3: In the beginning was nothing but darkness. Then God said, let there be light. He made us in his image, and we lived with him in a perfect garden. But we disobeyed him. We chose darkness, and it filled our hearts. We lost our relationship with him. But God did not abandon us. He sent us a mighty king, the Messiah. He didn't come to conquer. He came to serve. He didn't come to defeat our enemies. He came to show us how to love them. He didn't come to condemn us in our darkness, but to fill us with his light and lead us back to God. He is the one who defeated death. He is the one who rose again. He is my friend.

0: little sample of the Salvation Poem Song my guests, John and Brennan, were talking about today. 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This is Haven Today. I'm David Wolin. 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Just look for the button that says Request This Offer, haventoday.org. I'm David Wolin. Won't you come back again next time? We'll be keeping it all about Jesus. It's The Great Story, right here on Haven Today.
1: 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I'm Ron Beaver, a few minutes in front of 1 o'clock. 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Well, stick around. Pastor David Zamora is on the way with Living Way Radio. He continues in Paul's letter to the church at Philippi, otherwise known as the Book of Philippians. Chapter 3 is where we're at. Pastor David shows us from this chapter how our salvation in Christ is in Christ alone and has nothing to do with anything outside of the full atonement of Jesus Christ for our sins. Beware of the Judaizers. That's coming up next on Living Way Radio, right here on K-Wave. Stick around.
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3: I don't know who needs to hear this today, but God loves you. 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You know, like Elisa is, she's talking about, you know, just feeling like God's displeased with her. God is upset when she's eating. This is the work of the devil, really. Mm-hmm. You know, he's the one, like you were just quoting in your prayer, Romans 8. You know, Paul asks the question, who is the one who condemns? He says it's not Christ. 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And I just think that so many people live under this sense like God is upset with me. 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And just be free from that. 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
5: If you just read some of these Gnostic Gospels, you will immediately sense these are not the same as Scripture. 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
8: I want to know the power of His resurrection. I want to know the fellowship of His suffering and being conformed to His death. And if by any means I may attain to the resurrection from the dead. He anticipated the resurrection. In other words, He's saying here, for me to die is gain.

0: Welcome to Living Way Radio, featuring the verse-by-verse Bible teachings of David Zamora, pastor at Living Way Christian Fellowship in Fontana, California. Today, Pastor David will continue our study in the letter to the Philippians as we look into Philippians chapter 3, Glorying in Christ.
1: For anything else, it's not Jesus plus. You see, Satan wants to destroy the confidence of God's people. He wants to destroy the sufficient work of Christ at Calvary. And if he can do it, he would. Like nothing more than have people believing a false gospel. So beware of dogs. Like physical dogs, there are all sorts of spiritual dogs. Many do the same thing that these Judaizer dogs were doing to the church at Philippi, or some of the practices that they were trying to bring in, and they were adding to the gospel. And when you add to the gospel, you lose the gospel. It's not Jesus plus your good works or whatever your version of good works may be. It's Christ and Christ alone. Imagine that. Circumcision after the gospel is just paganism and self-mutilation. Wow. Isn't that interesting? Imagine those that did it and then after realize they didn't have to. You feel betrayed. You feel cheated. You feel used. Listen, church, that's what happens when people finally receive the gospel of Christ and they realize, man, all these years I believe this. You know how many people have come to this church and truly felt like they were not born again because somebody lied to them and told them if they didn't speak in tongues, they didn't have the Holy Spirit? You guys ever heard that teaching? Raise your hand if you heard that before. You were lied to. And if you still know that person that lied to you, you shouldn't have no fellowship in the Word of God if they're still believing that. They are false teachers and they don't know the Lord. It's true. Anything the enemy can do to discourage us, and I remember I've had people here weeping because they says, I don't speak in tongues. I know if I die, I'm going to go to hell. What? What are you talking about? Not all will speak in tongues. Very sad. But it's happened, church. So here's what we do see, that both in the Old Testament and in the New Testament, circumcision really was just an outward sign of what has taken place inwardly. Until Christ would come in the book of Acts and his resurrection and his ascension, the church's birth, and then we begin to see that those things under the law are not means to be right with God. But here's the mark of those. Number one, he says here, for we are the circumcision who worship God in spirit, in the spirit. So, number one, those who are godly and of the true gospel of Jesus Christ, they are served, or they serve the Lord in the spirit, by the power of the spirit, not by works, not by deeds, not by, you know, whatever they can do, simply by the work of the Spirit. And then he reminds them, rejoice in Christ Jesus and have no confidence in the flesh. Rejoice in Christ Jesus and have no confidence in the flesh. So we serve by the Spirit of God. Tonight, the question that should be asked is, are you served by the Spirit of God? We worship God by the Spirit of God. That's what we do. We worship him by that. So he uses the word worship, and what he's saying here, it's simply not a word that's used in this context, but he's simply saying this. It's not what you do on Sunday morning gatherings. He's speaking of service. He's not talking about the 20 or 30 minute set that we had before the teaching. He's talking about a life devoted to God in spiritual service. That's that Romans chapter 12 verse 1 thing. And he's saying this is what your life should be. Every true believer possesses the work and ministry of the Holy Spirit. And he reminds them of this truth in Romans chapter 8, jotted down in verse 9. He reminds the Christians in Rome. He says, "You, however, are not in the flesh, but in the Spirit, since the Spirit of God lives in you. But if anyone does not have the Spirit of Christ, he does not belong to him." And when Jesus spoke to the woman at the well in John chapter 4 and verse 23, what did he say? True worshipers will worship the Father in spirit and in truth. Does the Spirit of God dwell in you? Do you worship God by service of the Holy Spirit? Think about that for a moment. Or are you basing your assurance of salvation on other things, like perhaps attendance and meetings or involvement? Some would say things like, "Well, you know, I maybe don't go to church as much as I do." I just heard a guy today and listening to an interview of this actor, and he said this. He goes, "I don't give my tithe no more to the church. I give my tithe to the community now." He goes, "The tithe that I once gave to the church," and now he's made money and he's made a lot of money. And, you know, it's not a bad thing. I mean, he could do whatever he wants with it. But the fact that he's saying here, you know, "I'm still tithing. I'm just not tithing to the church. I'm tithing to my community." How do you do that? Tithing is a biblical principle. It is a what we do in the church. It's giving, right? And so you can give, but you can't say that your giving in the world is the same as giving unto God. And what did he do? He brought them down to the same level. And some people do that because they wrestle with whatever the case might be. But notice the point here. Rest and rejoice in the very fact that the Spirit of God dwells in you, and he enables you to worship God and serve God for the praise of his glory. The second thing we see here in this is that we boast in Christ. Notice what he says here. Rejoice in Jesus and have no confidence in the flesh. I love that. Have no confidence in the flesh. Paul adds this to the people of God. He says this: boast in Christ Jesus. Our glory is in Christ alone. Notice what he said in Galatians chapter 6 and verse 14. He says, "But as for me, I will never boast about anything except the cross of our Lord Jesus Christ. The world has been crucified to me through the cross, and I to the world." So we don't glory in earthly status. We don't glory in our achievements or in our gifts or in our personal boasting in salvation. It's excluded from the Christian. We look to Christ. We look to the Lord. Salvation has come through the work of the Holy Spirit, this sovereign act of God's graciousness in our lives. So we must only boast in Christ. Remember what Paul said in 1 Corinthians chapter 1 and verse 31, "The one who boasts must boast in the Lord." The third thing we see here is he says that in regards to how we are to respond, we put no confidence in the flesh. And he's going to talk about this. No confidence in the flesh. The idea behind the flesh, really, it's uncleanness. Without any capacity to merit salvation or please God. Your flesh can't do that. You can't please God in the flesh. You can't get saved by your achievements and your works. And he says in verse 4, "Though I also might have confidence in the flesh, if anyone else thinks he may have confidence in the flesh, I more so." He's like, you want to talk about achievements? I can tell you about some achievements. But Paul was saying, if anybody could say that maybe they have achievements, you know, in the flesh, that I could be that one. In other words, he's kind of saying this: if we're on the topic of achievements in the flesh, I have more than you all. But we're not. And I love what he does here. What he does is a list of the flesh that separated him from God. You ready for this? Here's his list. "Though I also might have confidence in the flesh, if anyone else thinks he may have confidence in the flesh, I more so, circumcised." Here we go. This is it. What is circumcision? What was it that separated him from God? Ritualism. "Circumcised on the eighth day of the stock of Israel, of the tribe of Benjamin, a Hebrew of the Hebrews." Ritual. He said a Hebrew of the Hebrew. Ethnicity. What else did he say here? "Concerning the law, I was a Pharisee." There's his rank. What else do we see here? Concerning the law, he was keeping rules. In other words, he's saying here, my rituals made me right with God. My ethnicity made me right with God. My rank made me right with God. My keeping of rules made me right with God. Concerning zeal, my zeal made me right with God. Persecuting the church, concerning righteousness, which is in the law, he says, blameless, he said he was. Traditions. I love this here because what he's pointing out is this. The idea behind his response to this. His obedience to the law. In other words, what Paul is saying is your rituals don't save you. Your ethnicity doesn't save you. Keeping rules doesn't save you. Your rank doesn't save you. Traditions don't save you. Zeal doesn't save you. And your obedience to the law does not save you. You know, as I was reading this, I says, wow, you know what he's basically saying is these are all achievements of the flesh. Really, what you see a picture here is Paul's unredeemed humanness. Paul says, I've had all these things. Imagine that. You want to talk about circumcision? On the eighth day, I was circumcised. Meaning what? He was 8 days old. According to the law. When he says a Hebrew of the Hebrews, he's saying, listen, I'm a Hebrew. I was a Pharisee. I was abiding.

I'm a Hebrew. I was a Pharisee. I was abiding in the law, trusting in the law, zealous for the law. In all of this here, he thought he was righteous. And he thought that he was blameless. But notice something here. In Romans chapter 7 and verse 5, the flesh brings forth really the fruit of death. And this is what he's saying. Verse 7, he says, "But what things were gained to me, these I have counted loss for Christ." You know, it's a really interesting thing when you've achieved some great things. And he says in all of these things, he says they were nothing. You know, you learn that as you serve the Lord and you grow in your faith. So in other words, what is he saying? He says, don't put confidence in a ritual. Don't put confidence in your ethnicity. Don't put confidence in your rank. Don't put confidence in your traditions. Don't put confidence in your rule keeping. And don't put confidence in your zeal. And don't put confidence in your obedience to the law. This is Paul's religious resume. This is what made him a Pharisee of the Pharisees. This is what made him a very legalistic man. And he wasn't claiming sinless perfection. What he's saying is that his life was exemplary. This was something that they looked at and they seen. This is a great, great Pharisee. When it came to obeying the Old Testament law, Paul says, I had that down. I was a self-righteous person. I boasted in the ability to keep God's law. Like the rich young ruler in Luke chapter 18. You guys already know, my suspicion has always been that that was Saul of Tarsus, the rich young ruler. He was rich, he was young, and he was a leader. And ultimately, what did he do? He could not accept Jesus. Couldn't do it. And this is why I think Jesus, when he appeared to him in Acts chapter 9, he says, Saul, you know, why are you persecuting me? And he says something very interesting. Why do you kick against the goads? You know that God has given you insight into something that only he could see. And he was seeing the heart of Paul and he's saying, kicking against the goads means, it's a phrase, you're kicking against truth. A goad is a sharp pick that anybody here ever ride a bike and you miss the pedal and it hits your shin? Does that feel good? Well, imagine a sharp rod poking you right in the shin. That's what they would do with the ox. They would goad them to make them move. And he says, you're kicking against the goads. That sharp pain, he says, you're kicking against truth. What is the implication there? That Paul obviously knew who Jesus was. That Paul obviously had an encounter either with the gospel or those before he became Paul the Apostle. God's just revealing it. Listen, if he was under Gamaliel, one of the greatest rabbinical teachers of the day, Paul was his elite student. And it was Gamaliel that kind of told the religious leaders in Acts, he says, hey, listen, if this is of God, nobody's going to be able to stop it. He's talking about the church. Gamaliel obviously knew who Jesus, the Messiah, was. You don't think him and Paul ever, or Saul of Tarsus ever had conversations? I think all those things were, this is why I believe, the rich young ruler, that was Saul. And then they laid their coats down at the feet of a young man named Saul when the first martyr, Stephen, was killed for his faith. And he saw Stephen say the same thing that Jesus said at Calvary. Father, forgive them, for they know not what they do. I think all of that stuck in Saul's head. And it made him more zealous. He's saying it here. I did things. I murdered people. I put them in prison. All because I thought I was doing God a favor. When in all actuality, I was doing nothing for God. I was doing everything for myself. You know, a Christian can become that way. You might not be a Saul of Tarsus, but you could be a legalistic religious person thinking that nobody deserves grace, only you. And nobody should get mercy, only you. And the enemy would love to keep you trapped in that. The enemy would love to destroy. And guys, listen, we can get lost in that. And there, here's some points that he's marking. He's saying here's some things that should be happening. He says all these things that were gained, past tense, that were a profit to me at one point, they mattered to me. I thought I was in the Lord. I thought I was in God. I thought I was doing this right. These I have counted loss for Christ. When Christ came into my life, he wrecked it all. And thank God for that. Amen.

0: I mean, in Romans chapter 7, that whole debate over what was Paul, was this Paul, you know, as a believer? No, this was Paul as a non-believer. He was a Pharisee of the Pharisees. He was a follower of the Old Testament. And he was saying, listen, when I would look at the law, he says, man, you know, this, it was difficult for me before Christ. The good I wanted to do, I couldn't do. And that which I didn't want to do, I did. Oh, wretched man that I am. He knew the Old Testament. He knew it so much. He believed it with all of his heart that he could not understand how these people were following Jesus. He was rejecting him as Messiah. He knew it. He understood what the law was. And he says here, I followed it. I thought I was doing the right thing. So in Romans 7, this is why I believe. I believe with all of my heart. This is Paul before his conversion. Because if it's not, then now we just summed up the whole Christian walk as this. Oh, Pastor, the things that I want to do, I can't do. And the things that I don't want to do, like sinning, I do. Oh, wretched man that I am, who can deliver me? And that's the Christian life? No, it's not. In the chapter before, Paul says this, for sin shall no longer have dominion over me. The man in chapter 7 sounds like a man whose sin is dominating his life, doesn't it? So this is pre-conversion. This is what Paul's life was like. He came up short every time. Maybe that's where his frustration came from. But he was trying to make a way to God in his own efforts. Don't get caught up in this, church. Aren't you thankful tonight that you don't have to do that? Amen? You're saved because of who Christ is. Amen? So if you're thinking like, you know, Pastor, shouldn't we? No, listen, relax. Relax. Draw close to the Lord in the Word, in prayer. Let the Spirit of God work in and through your life. Let God do what He does best. Enjoy your relationship with the Lord. I've seen so many Christians, man, they're like, you know, they're like in a straitjacket, man. They can't even move. Even their smile's stuck, like, like, hey, how you doing? God bless you, God bless you. It's like, relax, dude. Relax. There's freedom in Christ. You're born again, man. You're a new person. Rejoice. Oh, man, you Calvary guys, you're too relaxed, man. You're too laid back. You know, you go to church wearing sandals and preach over the pulpit. Religion. Sad. Didn't they wear sandals in Jesus' day? Anyways, let's move on. I just trip out on these things, right? So they make it that way. We got a donation today of suits, you know, and others might wear suits. We don't wear suits here, you know, but you're looking through these suits and you look and you say, wow, these are nice, you know, and they are nice for weddings and funerals and whatever else you got to use them for, you know, but man, I couldn't wear suits every day. My goodness. But some people look at that and they say, there's no way you can be a true lover of God. You don't dress like a true Christian. True Christian is not one outwardly, it's one inwardly. Yet indeed I also count all things loss for the excellency of the knowledge of Christ. Not intellectual, he's saying here, but experience. The knowledge of Christ Jesus my Lord, for whom I have suffered the loss of all things and count them as rubbish. Oh boy. You guys know what rubbish means? I don't think you do. Paul calls his religious accomplishments filth. In some translations are rubbish, or in the King James, dung. This is what he compared to knowing Christ. His religious achievements compared to knowing Christ, he's counted as dung. So he uses the term sometimes referred to as animal or human feces. At the risk of sounding crass, don't get offended, but what he's actually saying is, at the risk of sounding crass, he says it's all dog crap. That's what he's saying. You read it in the original text, that's exactly what's said. That's pretty vulgar. It's pretty crass. It's pretty deliberate. The vulgarity of the term is deliberate. And Paul wants to strike his readers with that. And he's saying this worthlessness of his life apart from Jesus. He says you can have the bread of life that will eventually satisfy you, or you can have a pile of dung. What do you prefer tonight? the dung of religious self-efforts and earthly praise and possessions, or the eternal joy of knowing Christ as Savior and Lord? Boy. You know, Paul made his decision as he's trying to help others to choose wisely. And one may hear the echoes of Jesus' statement in Matthew chapter 16 and verse 26. What will it benefit a man if he gains the whole world yet loses his life? Or what will a man give in exchange for his life? This zealous Pharisee turned into a zealous missionary for Christ. The same Christ he persecuted became his Savior and Lord and treasure. Because of his conversion to Christ, Paul suffered the loss of not some things. Paul suffered the loss of all things. As we close tonight, he says, "And be found in him, not having my own righteousness, which is from the law." In other words, right living, a right view of living. "But that which is through faith," there it is, "in Christ, the righteousness which is from God by faith." I love this here. It says faith is the confident, continuous confession of total dependence and trust in Jesus Christ. "That I may know him and the power of his resurrection and the fellowship of his suffering, being conformed to his death." You know what he's doing here? Two things. Look at verse 9. He says, "And being found in him," justification. Trust that it's Christ and Christ alone, right? And then the second thing he says, "And the fellowship of his sufferings, being conformed to his death." Here you have here sanctification. To become more like him. Paul says, "I want to know the power of his resurrection. I want to know the fellowship of his suffering and being conformed to his death. And if by any means I may attain to the resurrection from the dead." He anticipated the resurrection. In other words, he's saying here, listen, for me to die is gain.
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2: 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I'm Ron Beaver. Great to be with you on this Sunday morning as we head toward the bottom of the 1 o'clock hour. And something's coming up on June 19th, and it's all for a good cause, the 3rd Annual Summer Bash Concert. It's a purpose-driven concert raising funds to help send youth to summer camp, making sure finances do not stand in the way of a life-changing encounter with the Lord. In the past years, this effort has helped send more than 50 youth to camp and continues to grow through partnerships with local churches who share the same heart for the next generation. General admission includes unlimited mechanical bull rides for ages 5 and up. I hope the bull's going slow if it's a 5-year-old. A spectacular photo booth, a gigantic obstacle course, and jumpers, food, dessert, and clothing vendors, free parking on a first-come, first-served basis, and Christian hip-hop artists. Don't miss this fun event. Check out Summer Bash on Instagram for more information. Again, this is the 3rd Annual Summer Bash Concert at The Rock in Anaheim at 7 p.m. on June 19th. 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Well, refreshing word with Pastor Henry Lundy of Calvary Chapel Beaumont is on the way as we begin a new study in the Gospel of John. We're in chapter 1, so this is a great opportunity to get in on the ground floor of this study. Pastor Henry opens with a little background about the Gospel of John to set the stage. 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
3: This is Pastor Mike from Mission Viejo Christian Church with the K-Wave Scripture of the Day. 2 Corinthians 5:21 tells us, God made him who had no sin to be sin for us, so that in him we might become the righteousness of God. This tells us one of the most powerful truths in the entire Bible. Christ willingly took upon himself the full weight of our sin and penalty at the cross. And in that moment, we stood in our place so that we would not have to stand condemned before God. This great exchange is at the heart of salvation. Really, what it means is that Jesus took our guilt, our shame, our pain, all of our broken dreams, and all of our sin. And in return, God gives us his righteousness. And because of Christ, we are not defined by our past failures or sins. Instead, we are declared righteous and holy before God through faith in him. This means we can approach God with confidence, knowing that we have been made right with him. The cross reminds us daily that our salvation was not earned, but given by grace. Today, I want to encourage all of us to live in the freedom and gratitude of knowing that because of Jesus, you and I can stand righteous before God. That was 2 Corinthians 5:21. I'm Pastor Mike from Mission Viejo Christian Church. 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

0: Hi, and welcome to the Refreshing Word broadcast from Calvary Chapel, Beaumont, in Southern California. I'm Paul, your host, and today we begin our study in the Gospel of John. You'll find that John is different than the other Gospels because he's refuting false teachings about Jesus that began to circulate. So his two main points is to show that Jesus is the Son of God and the need for believing. So let's get into the Word in John chapter 1.
1: John chapter 1, and today there's going to be a lot of scriptures. For some of you, you may hear some verbiage and terminology you've not heard before, so we'll have a lot of scriptures. We're going to talk a little bit about Hebrew and Greek, but we're going to work it all out. We're going to have a great time. It's really important that we know who Jesus is, amen? It's very important. So we're going to learn that today. Again, there's going to be some new concepts for some of you, but we're going to take our time. We're going to go through it. It's going to be a wonderful time in the book of John. Let me give you a little bit of background before we begin. John was written right around 90 to 100 A.D. The author is John, although John doesn't come out and say, hey, I'm John. Five times in the Gospel of John, we will hear this. John, the one whom the Lord loves. He's going to say that. It's nice to put that little tag in there for yourself. We're also going to learn why the book of John was written. You will read here in John chapter 20, verse 31, it says, but these things were written that you may believe that Jesus is the Christ, the Son of God, and believing that you might have life in his name. So all that we read from John chapter 1 to the last chapter of the book of John was purpose that you and I would believe. So my hopes are as we go through this book of John, which will take us probably a year and a half, we'll see that we would, nobody's happy about that. Yeah, okay. We'll get there. Well, my hopes are is that our faith would grow so deep, our roots would grow deep, that we would not only know who Jesus is, but as we read what Jesus is talking about and all the great things that Jesus has done and is still doing, that our faith would just explode, that our joy and our hope and our trust in Jesus would just begin to continue to be stronger and stronger and stronger. So with that, turn to John chapter 1. And if you're new to following you some Jesus, John is in what's called the New Testament. It goes Matthew, Mark, Luke, and then the book of John. John chapter 1. We just have five verses for us this morning. And when you get to John chapter 1, give us an amen. Good job, everybody. Hey, if you need a Bible, there's one in front of you. And then if you don't have a Bible of your own, we've got brand new Bibles up here. So after church is over, come and see us. We'd love to give you a brand new Bible. We want everybody having a Bible in their lap so you can follow right along. John chapter 1 says this. In the beginning was the Word, and the Word was with God, and the Word was God. He was in the beginning with God. All things were made through him, and without him, nothing was made that was made. In him was life, and the life was the light of men. And the light shines in the darkness, and the darkness did not comprehend it. Father, we are grateful for these verses this morning that we're going to go through, and we always need your help, so help us all to hear your word. Help us to understand it. Help me to explain it. Spirit of God, come and do a great work in Jesus. We're so excited to embark on this journey with you. Do great things through this entire book here in your church and here and us individually. We're just excited for the purpose you have for us. We ask for your help. We ask for your blessings. And we ask all of these things in Jesus' name. Amen. Amen. You guys ready to go? All right. Let's do it. If you're taking some notes, our first point we're going to learn this morning is Jesus is eternal. Jesus is eternal. We could spend a literal year in this first verse, but we are not. We're going to spend a Sunday in this first verse. Remember that James was written that we might believe. What James is going to do, John has been writing to us about that we might believe. James was a previous book that we just finished up. We learn here that Jesus is the eternal God. The W in word is capitalized. So let's do a deep dive into some of these words. The word was means eternally or continually existing. You'll see on the screen here, Strong's G2258. It says, instead of a mere chronological past, the language points to the word's continual, unoriginated existence. John anchors the deity of Christ in a verb that refuses to confine him to time. Whenever the beginning was, the word was not only already there, but the word predates the beginning. Jesus was not created because he is eternal. He has no beginning and he has no end. Let's see other places in the Bible that help to support what we're just learning. Micah chapter 5, verse 2 says this, but you, Bethlehem Ephrathah, though you are little among the thousands of Judah, yet out of you shall come forth to me the one to be ruler in Israel, listen to this family, whose goings forth are from old, from everlasting. Really, really great. Not only that, but in a couple months, we'll hit John chapter 8. Jesus will have a discussion with some folks, and he'll say this, before Abraham was, I am. Now, when we hear the word I am, that reminds us of what in the Bible? Remember in Exodus chapter 3, remember when the Lord met Moses at the burning bush? Now, as I mentioned, for some of you, this might be new stuff to you as we're all becoming students of the Bible. Maybe you've not read all that we're talking about today, but we're going to read about it. We're going to talk about it, and it's all going to click together. So in Exodus chapter 3, the Lord met Moses in the burning bush. Then Moses said, hey, well, who should I say sent me? And listen to the reply. Exodus chapter 3, verse 14. And God said to Moses, I am who I am. And he says, thus you shall say to the children of Israel, I am sent me to you. So here in just a couple, in the first verse of John, we learn that in the beginning was the word. We learn this word was means eternally, continually existing. Jesus has an unoriginated past. We have Micah saying that one comes from you whose going forth are from everlasting. We have Jesus saying that he is the I am. We have the I am in Exodus chapter 3, and it continues to get better. Everybody good so far? Amen. Whenever we hear in the beginning, what should that tell us? Where do we go to? Genesis. Good job, everybody. Because Genesis chapter 1, don't be shy, shout it out. Genesis chapter 1. In the beginning, God created the heavens and the earth. So in the beginning, who? God. What did he do? He created the heavens and the earth. When did God do this? In the beginning. The word for beginning in Hebrew is bereshith, and it means first, beginning, best, and chief. So what we're going to learn here is that Jesus is the Logos. Jesus was with God, which is theos. So the word you'll see on the screen here for God in Genesis 1 is Elohim. This word Elohim, you'll see the definition on the screen here. Elohim is plural, meaning more than one. And it is an allusion to the Trinity. So it's important that we get this. Elohim, the word Elohim is plural, meaning more than one. The Bible teaches us this. There is one God existing in three distinct persons, not three gods. One God existing in three distinct persons, God the Father, God the Son, and God the Holy Spirit. And I'll show you this right now. In Genesis chapter 1, verse 26, listen to what the Bible tells us. You'll see it on the screen. Then God said, let us make man in our image according to our likeness. Who's God talking to? Is he talking to himself? He is not. Let us, if I say, let us do something, I'm talking to someone else. I'm not talking to myself. So here we have a picture of God the Father talking to God the Son. Now you might say, well, wait a minute. Well, we talked about one God existing in three distinct persons. Okay, we hear God the Father is talking to God the Son. Where's God the Holy Spirit? Great question. Listen to what the Bible says in Genesis chapter 1, verse 2. The earth was without form and void, and darkness was on the face of the deep. And what? The Spirit of God was hovering over the face of the waters. So we here we have God the Father speaking to God the Son, let us make man in our own image. Then we have the Spirit of God hovering over the face of the deep. So what we see here, and you'll see on the screen here, Elohim equals the Trinity. And you'll see it here. The Father is the first person of Elohim. The Son is the second person of Elohim. And the Spirit is the third person of Elohim. One God, one Elohim, three persons. So we believe the Bible teaches this. There is one God existing in three distinct persons. Let me give you another example. How many of you remember the baptism of Jesus? Remember? Okay, so Jesus gets baptized, right? He gets put under the water. He comes up out of the water. Jesus is in the water, right? Right? All right, okay, just making sure we're together. Jesus is in the water. When he comes up out of the water, the Bible says there's a voice that came from heaven. God the Father says, "This is my beloved Son in whom I'm well pleased." Then the Bible says the Holy Spirit descended upon the shoulder of Jesus in the form of what? Of a dove. So we have Jesus in the water, God the Father speaking, and the Holy Spirit in the form of a dove. Another beautiful, great picture of the Godhead. Let's keep on going. Deuteronomy chapter 6, verse 4, it says, "Hear, O Israel, the Lord our God is one." This word one in the Hebrew is echad. Can everybody say that? Echad. Get that throat going. Echad. There you go. Good job. Somebody over here did really good. Echad. Now listen to this. Echad is a compound unity.
0: This is an exciting part of Scripture in discovering who Jesus really is. Though unity in the Trinity may be hard for us to wrap our minds around, it is there in Scripture for us to discover in both the Old and New Testaments, to believe by faith and defend. Christianity is only one of a few religions that believe in one God, and it's a blessed truth about God. Well, let's continue this great teaching by Pastor Henry in John chapter 1.
1: Echad is a compound unity. It is a compound unity. And Dr. Powers says it's so great. He says like this, "Like a braid of hair, it is one braid, but three strands woven together." Like a braid of hair. Like a braid of hair. It's one braid, but three strands woven together. For instance, you ladies have nice long hair. When you put your hair in a braid, no one walks up and says, "Ooh, I love your braids." You would say, "I don't have any braids. I just have one braid." Three strands together, that makes up your one braid. Here, we are learning that Jesus is eternal, that he never had a beginning, that Jesus has always existed. Now, before we move on, from time to time, a Jehovah's Witness might come to your door. Their translation of John 1:1 is corrupt. No reputable Greek scholar would ever, their translation says this, "In the beginning was the Word, and the Word was a God." No Greek, respectable Greek translator would ever translate it like that. So it's important what we're learning today you'll be able to use when someone does come knocking at your door. Well, family, that was just verse 1. Thank you, Jesus. Verse 2, it says, "He was in the beginning with God." This word "was" and "with," literally, he was eternally existing in a face-to-face relationship with God. This is letting us know that Jesus was eternally existing in a face-to-face relationship with God. So not only is Jesus eternal, we're going to learn number 2, that Jesus is creator. Listen to verse 3, so beautiful. It says, "All things were made through him, and without him, nothing was made that was made." So what things were made through him, family? All things. So we can say like this, there was nothing that was made that Jesus didn't make. Every single thing Jesus has made, all things. I love when the Bible says all. That means everything in totality, that there was nothing that was made that Jesus did not make. We can say it like this. The word made means happened or came into existence. It could be translated, through him all things happened, and without him nothing happened that happened. In a moment, in an instant, he spoke and it happened. We just came in from outside that ball of fire in the sky called the sun. Jesus did that. Jesus made that happen. I'm not sure if you saw the moon last night, but it was beautiful. After service was over, we went outside. I'm like, look at that. God made that. All the stars, God made that. Not only are we learning about how great Jesus is, but we have other part. We have the Bible that helps us to understand, the Bible that agrees, obviously, with other scriptures and other passages. Listen to Hebrews 11:3. It says, by faith we understand that the worlds were framed by the word of God. This is that rhema. It says, so that the things which are seen were not made of things which are visible. Family, Jesus is the creator of all things, which is so glorious. Listen to what Colossians tells us. Colossians chapter 1, speaking of Jesus, it says, he is the image of the invisible God. The Bible says God the Father is spirit, and those who worship him must worship him in what? Spirit and truth. Good job, everybody. Jesus is the image of the invisible God, the firstborn over all creation. For by him all things were created that are in heaven and that are on the earth, visible and invisible, whether thrones or dominions or principalities or powers. All things were created through him and what? For him. Listen to this. And he is before all things, and in him all things consist. Now, if somebody says, well, Jesus was created. Well, if Jesus was created, how could he be before all things? If Jesus was created, how could he be before all things? If Jesus was created by somebody, that means then somebody was there before Jesus. And that would completely violate scripture. What we've been learning is this. Jesus is literally before all things. Nothing is before him because he is the eternal God. And since he is the eternal God, there is nothing nor anyone before him. Now, you may have said, well, Pastor, man, we just read that he's the firstborn. Well, what's beautiful, family, whenever we're reading our Bibles and we come to a point in scripture where we're going, I don't get it. We always have to look at scripture in its totality to answer scripture's questions. So what we've been learning about Jesus being preeminent, being eternal, now we come across he's the firstborn. What does that mean? That can't mean that he was the firstborn. So this word firstborn means this. It means preeminent. It means first in rank or first in authority. And the Bible gives us a really, really great example. In Psalm 89, speaking of King David, listen to this. I will make him my firstborn, the highest of the kings of the earth. Now, those of you that are well aware of the Old Testament, was David the oldest or the youngest? He was the youngest. But here in scripture, it says that the Lord, I will make him my firstborn. So here we learn that firstborn means in rank and authority, not in order, because David was the last of Jesse's sons. So what we're learning here in Colossians is that Jesus is first in rank and first in authority. Simply so beautiful. Jesus is the creator. Jesus is great. He is wonderful. He's created everything. That also means he's created you and me. If I can say it like this, family, you and I are not the creation of our mother and father. We are the creation of God. Our mother and father did their thing. But make no mistake that we are the creation of God. That, remember, all things were made by him, for him, and through him. And that means, those of you online, if you never read Psalm 139, you want to give it a read when you get home. Let me read you just a couple of verses from verse 13 to 16. Psalm 139. Listen to what the Bible says. For you formed my inward parts. You covered me in my mother's womb. I will praise you, for I am fearfully and wonderfully made. Marvelous are your works, and my soul knows very well. My frame was not hidden from you when I was made in secret and skillfully wrought in the lowest parts of the earth. Your eyes saw my substance, being yet unformed. Listen to this, family. And in your book they all were written, the days fashioned for me, when as yet there were none of them. It's like, oh my goodness. The womb is the Lord's. Amen? The womb belongs to the Lord. That it's the Lord that is active and working. That you and I are creations of the eternal God. This is why it's so important, family, to know your Bible, to know this is our Lord. This is what our Lord thinks and says about the unborn, thinks and says about the womb, and how intimate. He that spoke and the universe leapt into existence is the same one. What does it say? You formed my inward parts. I don't know how all that looks, but maybe the Creator was in there just hands in, creating us, shaping us, and molding us. Family, this is why it's important to read our Bibles, that we should never be walking around like, woe is me. No, no, no. Wonderful you. Now, you may not think you're special, but you're special. You may not think you have all of these giftings and talents and this and that, but you are so special. You are so special to God. You and I are so special to God. It says, you formed my inward parts. You covered me in my mother's womb. He says, the psalmist says, I will praise you. It says, for I am fearfully and wonderfully made. So next time you're having a little pity party on yourself, read Psalm 139. That God, you formed me. You've created me. Think of this, family. When we go outside, sun will be blazing. Tonight, Lord willing, if we were there, we're going to see some beautiful stars. The Lord knows them all by name, but he didn't die for them. He died for you, and he died for me. We go outside and say, look at the beautiful moon. As beautiful and as splendor it is. But then here's his creation that Jesus has died for. Someone encourage you, lift up your head, my brother. Lift up your head, my sister. Things might be tough for you right now, but just remember, Genesis 1, God said, let us make man in our own image. That there is some type of value that God has with us, that sometimes, for some beautiful, wonderful reason, God has decided to bring you into existence. You think about that? Chew on that. Why am I here? Out of 8 billion people, why did God create me? For his glory and for his pleasure. We have a purpose here, and we are loved by our God. And be careful of thinking, oh, because things are tough right now, somehow that means God doesn't love me. You got to read your Bible. You got to read your Bible. For the joy set before Jesus, what did he do? He endured the cross. We're going to have some tough times. But when tough times come, we need to remember this. Wait a minute. You formed me in my mother's womb. You covered me. Oh, my frame was not hidden from you. All of my days were written in your book, even before one of them came to be. So, so beautiful, so great. We've been learning, number one, Jesus is eternal. We learned, number two, Jesus is creator. And our last point for it this morning is Jesus is life. Jesus is life. Verse 4, it says, in him was life, and the life was the light of men. In him was life.

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1: 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Well, I'm Ron Beaver. Great to be with you on this Sunday, a few minutes in front of 2 o'clock. Looking at your weather for later today, we're looking for partly cloudy skies with highs in the low 80s, low to mid 80s, and overnight lows in the low 60s. It's currently 65 and partly cloudy at K-Wave. Well, up next, it's the weekend edition of Turning Point with Dr. David Jeremiah. And have you ever noticed that living the Christian life is not easy sometimes? Well, that may be because we are trying to do it in our own strength. And the scripture is pretty clear that God does not want us to live our life in Christ in our own strength. The Bible says in 2 Corinthians 5 that we are a new creation in Christ, and that means that the Holy Spirit has taken control of our lives. In Ephesians 1, it says, "And you also were included in Christ when you heard the message of the truth, the gospel of your salvation. When you believed, you were marked in him with a seal, the promised Holy Spirit, who is a deposit guaranteeing our inheritance until the redemption of those who are God's possession to the praise of his glory." So as we'll learn next, we need to be indwelled by the Holy Spirit and allow him to guide our steps in our walk with Christ. Turning Point Weekend, it's coming up next on K-Wave. Stick around.
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6: 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Man, it's hard. It's hard for us from the day we're born. All you have to do is look at some children in a nursery, and you'll discover that it's hard. How about it? Have you ever observed little toddlers with toys? And the nursery worker says, "Hey, you have to share mine." Most of us think that the little that we have, if we release it, there either won't be enough for us or we'll lose the joy of not having it. But the Apostle Paul has the opposite view on things. He basically says that generosity also generates joy, and a joyful heart will be a generous heart.
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7: Welcome to Turning Point Weekend Edition. 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
8: The Bible teaches us that we as Christians are to be filled with the Spirit. What does that mean? Well, so many people think it's filled up to your waist, filled up to your shoulders, filled up to your neck, but that's not what it means at all. We'll find out today on Turning Point what it really means to be filled with the Spirit of God. One of the most memorable events of my childhood happened when I was living in Dayton, Ohio years ago. My father was a pastor in that city, and I was a paper boy at the time. I think it was in the seventh grade. And my paper route went up and down Woodman Avenue into some very interesting subdivisions that were being built along that road. Living in one of the subdivisions was a very mean man. Mean in every sense of the word. He did everything he could to terrorize the kids who lived in the neighborhood. And if you happened to be a paper boy there, you delivered your papers on that street as fast as you could and got out of there. One Halloween, some of my buddies and I decided it was time to get even with this guy. We cooked up some elaborate tricks because we knew Mr. Nasty wouldn't be giving out any treats that night. When my friends and I got to his door, however, it became immediately apparent that somebody had already been there before us with the same idea. Oh, Mr. Nasty was primed and ready. He came around from outside of the back door and started to chase us, screaming at the top of his lungs and firing tin cans at us like missiles. I mean, he might have been old, but he was fast. And he almost got on top of us before we knew what was happening. I have to honestly tell you, I don't think up until that time I'd ever been so afraid in my life. You see, it was dark, it was Halloween, and we were doing something we knew we shouldn't do. I'd tell you what I did, but I don't want to contribute to the delinquency of any minors here this morning. I took off from the front porch as fast as I could, tore down the cul-de-sac, raced across Woodman Avenue, and jumped over a fence I could not jump over again if I lived to be 100 years old. The next day, I found myself back at the scene of the crime, delivering my papers, and I remember driving by that fence I had jumped over and straddling my bike and thinking, how in the world did I ever jump over that fence? Man, I should go out for a track. Oh, the wonders of adrenaline. I was filled with fear. I had discovered strength I never knew I possessed. Have you ever been filled with fear? Being filled means be controlled by. So when you read the words, be filled with the Spirit, what it means is be controlled by the Spirit. And the illustration that's given in Ephesians is an interesting one because it compares being filled with the Spirit to being drunk with wine. When you're drunk with wine, the wine takes over and you end up doing things you never would have done outside of it. When you're filled with the Spirit in a very positive way, you live life in a supernatural way, unlike anything you would ever be able to do if he weren't controlling the situation. You say, well, what does this have to do with the world as we live in today? Is it some mysterious doctrine that belongs to the mystics? Does it have anything to do with real life? I mean, does it have anything to do with Monday morning or the pile of dirty laundry or the stack of bills or the daily commute? Most of us would agree that the standards of Christianity are impossible, impossibly high. Christianity is not hard, it's impossible if you do it in your own strength. Scripture tells us to be humble, to be gentle, to always be rejoicing, to be constantly praying, to be taking every thought into captivity, to be loving those who oppose us. Trying in our own strength to do all that is exhausting. Not only is the standard too high, but we face an enemy on every step who's trying to oppose us in our walk with the Lord. If we don't have a power beyond ourselves, the Christian life becomes one long defeat. I love that old joke about the man who bought a new chainsaw from a local hardware dealer. He took it home and he cut a cord of wood. The dealer happened to be in the area just as the man was finishing up and he stopped to chat with him. He said, how do you like that new saw, sir? He said, well, it's all right, I guess. I tell you the truth, it's not much of an improvement over my old saw. The store owner went, really? That doesn't seem right. This is the latest model. Let me see that thing. And he picked it up. He pulled on the starter cord, and the big saw roared to life. And the man who had bought the saw said, what was that noise? So what was going on was he was trying to saw wood with a power saw where there was no power. You know, that's so like so much of what we do as Christians. We feel frustrated that we can't get stuff done, that we know God has called us to do this and act that way and live this way. But if we do it in our own strength, it will always be frustratingly a failure.
9: The Bible tells us to be filled with the Spirit. Let me explore that for just a moment. In the Bible, we're told that this is something we are supposed to do. It's nothing less than a command. And do not be drunk with wine, in which is dissipation, but be filled with the Spirit. That's what Ephesians 5:18 says. Now, there are a couple of things about this command that I want you to note. First of all, it's in the imperative mood. That means it's not an option. It isn't something that says, if you have time to ponder for days or weeks, you might come to the conclusion of being filled. It's not one of those nice-sounding but far-away goals. The Word of God says that every believer, no matter who we are, no matter how long we've been saved, is commanded to be filled and controlled by the Holy Spirit. It's in the plural rather than in the singular. That means it's for all of us. It is not just for special people, spiritual giants or super saints. It's for everybody. And then it's in the passive voice, which means the object has something acting upon it from outside. In other words, we don't fill ourselves. The Holy Spirit is given to us by God, and we pray, and God fills us with His Spirit so that we're controlled by the Spirit. Paul compares being filled with the Spirit to being filled with alcohol. When someone drinks, the alcohol comes from the outside and starts to control them on the inside. When you let the Holy Spirit have access to your heart, your mind, and your life, He begins to guide and strengthen and empower you from the inside out. And then the last thing about this is that it's in the present tense. That means you don't just get filled once. Actually, the text really says, keep on being filled with the Holy Spirit. All of us know there are times when we just settle into doing our own thing, whether we like to admit it or not. But if you want to have victory in your Christian life, you need to let the Spirit of God tell you what to do. You say, well, how does that work, Pastor? How does the Spirit of God tell me what to do? First of all, I believe the Spirit of God speaks to us inwardly. The Bible says one of His goals is to convict us. Have you ever noticed that you're walking along doing your own thing and something comes along and you yield to it and you feel very uncomfortable about it? That's the Spirit of God in you saying, you're going down the wrong road. The same thing happens when something good approaches and you know you're doing the right thing. The Spirit of God speaks to you. But most of all, the Spirit of God speaks to us through the Bible. The Bible is God's written word, and when we read that, two things happen. We have the inspiration of the Spirit in the writing of the Bible, and we have the Holy Spirit living within us, helping us to understand what the Bible says. I remember hearing a guy said, you know, I never could understand the Bible. Then I got saved, and in the meantime, I discovered somebody rewrote it. No, they didn't rewrite the Bible. You just got the interpreter on the inside. He's helping you understand. The Bible says the natural man does not understand the things of the Spirit, for they're spiritually discerned. That means if you don't have the Holy Spirit because you're not a Christian, you can read the Bible until your eyes fall out, and it won't make any difference in your life. More and more as I grow in the Lord, I understand that being filled with the Spirit is an ongoing process. Sometimes, as I'm reading and studying the Bible, the Spirit of God will reveal something to me, some area of my life or ministry that isn't under His control, and He brings it to mind. He does. And I have to either yield that to Him or I have to deny it and go on doing my own thing. We should never imagine that being filled is a once-for-all deal that you can nail down at some Bible camp and throw a chunk of wood on the bonfire and it's all settled. Being filled is a continuous thing. Every day you seek the Lord and you wake up in the morning and say, Spirit of God, control my life today. I want to be a Spirit-led, Spirit-filled person on this day. Now, what are the conditions for this gracious act? What do we have to do? How do we go about this? How do I become a Spirit-filled Christian? First of all, you have to desire to be filled with the Spirit. If you have no desire for the Spirit of God to fill you and control you, guess what? It won't happen. John 7, Jesus says, if anyone thirsts, let him come to me and drink. And then he tells us later in the verse that that verse is about the Holy Spirit. And the Beatitudes in the New Testament, there's a verse that says, blessed are those who hunger and thirst after righteousness. And what that means is, if you're a Christian, do you ever have this feeling that there should be something else going on in your life beside what's going on right now? You want something more, something different, something more aligned with what God's will is, and you know in your heart you're not walking the straight and narrow, you're living on the fringe areas. If that doesn't bother you, and if you don't have a desire for there to be something more in your life, you're never going to be filled with the Spirit of God, because He doesn't come where He's not wanted. He's not going to come into your life and take control unless you ask Him to, unless you desire for that to happen. Are you thirsty? Maybe a little desperate for a closer walk with God? You say, well, that makes me feel like something's wrong. Let me tell you something. The Bible says you're blessed if you hunger after righteousness. It doesn't say you're blessed if you're righteous, although that's true. It says you're blessed if you hunger and thirst for righteousness. Do you have a desire for more of God, more of His will, more of His person? You're a candidate for the Holy Spirit's filling. That's what the Scripture says. Some people have told me, Pastor, I wish I could get to the place in my Christian life where I could just be happy. Jesus says you will be blessed if you hunger and thirst after righteousness. The word blessed is the word happy. Happy is the one who hungers and thirsts after righteousness. Don't deny that in your life. Don't push that away. Don't say, what's wrong with me? I just keep wanting more of God. If that's true of you, the Bible says you're a candidate for the Holy Spirit's infilling. Then you have to denounce sin in your life. Let me tell you something. The Holy Spirit will not cohabit a life that is filled with willful sin. If you're living in habits that are not honoring to the Lord, the Holy Spirit's not going to move in next to that. His first name is holy. And He's going to want to be in a place where holiness is true. Paul explained it like this. He said, since we have these promises, dear friends, let us purify ourselves from everything that contaminates the body and spirit, perfecting holiness out of reverence for God. When we come to be filled with the Holy Spirit, first of all, we have to want to be. We have to desire it. And secondly, we have to be willing to deal with the things in our life that are not pleasing to the Lord. I'll tell you something.

Lord. I'll tell you something I've learned. You say, well, I don't know if there are things like that in my life. If you ask the Lord to reveal them to you, He flat out will do it. You won't have to ask Him a number of times. You won't have to say, oh, Lord, Lord, please show me the things that are wrong in my life. What I've discovered is, if you ask Him for that, He will show it to you. Through His Word, through a sermon, through something you hear on the radio, through a conversation with, I don't know what it will be. But He has this way of always making us aware of the things in our life that are not pleasing to Him. You may be afraid to ask that question because you don't want to know the answer. That's what I discover from a lot of folks I know. Why don't you ask the Lord to show you those things in your life that are not pleasing to Him? Because you already know those things in your life that are not pleasing to Him. You don't need God to tell you those things. So you don't ask. The Bible says if you want to be controlled by the Spirit of God, you have to get serious about not living your life according to the old way before you were saved. You need to live your life in a new way. Denounce sin in your life. Third thing you got to do is you have to dedicate yourself fully to Christ. To be filled with the Spirit is to yield to His control. The Holy Spirit doesn't want to just be the resident of your life. He wants to be the president of your life. He wants to sit on the throne of your life. He wants to rule every day in the decisions you make, in the things you do, in the places you go. I used to pray when I'd get up in the morning, Lord, help me to take Jesus Christ with me wherever I go and be an influence for Him. And then I realized that's prayer I don't have to pray because He's going with me anyway. So to be filled with the Spirit is to yield to the Spirit's control. Romans 12, 1 and 2 have been used over the years to illustrate this. And I'm not going to read it from the King James. I'm going to read it from Phillips' paraphrase because it's so good. Listen to these words. With eyes wide open to the mercies of God, I beg you, my brothers, as an act of intelligent worship, to give Him your bodies as a living sacrifice, consecrated to Him and acceptable by Him. Don't let the world around you squeeze you into its own mold. But let God remold your minds from within so that you may prove in practice that the plan of God for you is good and it meets all of His demands and moves toward the goal of true maturity. So we say, all right, Lord, you know what I want and my life is clean now and I've confessed my sin. Now I'm just going to give you control in my business, in my home, in my free time, in every part of me. Lord, you've got it all. No strings attached, no clauses, no reservations. You got me. Someone has illustrated this as a house with a bunch of rooms in it. Jesus wants access to every room in your life. He wants to control. You can't lock Him out of some rooms. You can't say, no, this is my thing over here, Lord. I'll take care of this. You got all the rest of it, but I got this. He wants absolute, total control. Some of you know that I went to Dallas Seminary. Dallas Seminary is a wonderful place. It was founded by a man named Lewis Sperry Chafer. I wasn't there when the school was founded. That was a long, long time ago. But I've read a lot about this man, and he was unique. He did things most people wouldn't have the courage to do, and usually it turned out pretty good. I remember reading that on one occasion in Dallas, he was asked to speak at a banquet, and there were a lot of preliminaries. A lot of music, a lot of announcements, along with various presentations and endless acknowledgments. I know what that's like. I've been in that spot. I went to a place once where they had a bunch of sponsors on the radio, and they let every sponsor speak for 5 minutes. Well, this event with Lewis Sperry Chafer, it was 3 hours before he got to speak. 3 hours. He immediately endeared himself to the audience when he got up and he said, I had prepared a somewhat lengthy message, but the hour is late. I will not detain you. Therefore, I'm just going to present a 3-point outline of the message and let the Spirit of God speak to your heart. Here's what he said. My subject is the reasonableness of fully surrendering our lives to God. Reason number one, He is all wise and He knows better than anyone else what is best for my life. Reason number two, He's almighty and He has the power to accomplish that which is best for me. Reason number three, He loves me more than anyone else in the world loves me. Conclusion, the most logical thing a Christian can do is to surrender his life completely to God. What more can I say? What need I say more? And with that, he sat down. He got a standing ovation, not because of the message, but because it was over.
But the message was worth an ovation.

0: Christian. God knows you better than anyone else knows you. God loves you more than anyone else loves you. And God is more powerful than anyone else could ever be, can accomplish in you what no one else can do. So why wouldn't you want to give your life over to Him and His Spirit in your heart? You have to have a desire to be filled. You have to denounce sin in your life. You have to dedicate yourself completely to the Lord. And the Bible says that when we do these things, the Holy Spirit will take control. There are two verses in the New Testament that have often intrigued me about the Holy Spirit. Maybe you've read them and wondered, what in the world does that mean? They have a lot to do with what we're talking about today, because these things can get in the way of the Spirit of God controlling your life. 1 Thessalonians 5:19 says this, "Do not quench the Holy Spirit." What in the world does that mean? It means that when the Holy Spirit's on fire in your life, don't throw cold water on what He wants you to do. Don't shut Him down. Don't put Him on hold. You quench the Holy Spirit by not doing something He tells you to do. And when you walk in the Spirit and are filled with the Spirit, you don't want to quench Him. When He tells you to do something, do it. Because if you don't, you're quenching Him. You're pouring water on the influence of the Spirit in your life. That's why total obedience is required here. You don't get to pray about it. Give me a couple of weeks to think this over, Lord. He tells you to do something. You know it's from Him. You do it. And if you don't, you quench the Holy Spirit. The other one in the New Testament that's similar to this is in Ephesians 4:30 that says, "Do not grieve the Holy Spirit of God." How do we grieve the Holy Spirit? Well, if you're not going to walk in the Spirit, if you're not going to be filled with the Spirit, the last thing you want to do is to grieve Him or in any way to shut Him down. The Holy Spirit tells you to do something and you don't do it, you grieve Him. You do something that's dishonoring to the Lord, you grieve Him. The Holy Spirit is a living, vital person who lives within you and wants to help you live your life. Then the Scripture tells us we have to depend on the Holy Spirit daily. Walk in the Spirit, and you shall not fulfill the lust of the flesh. Man, have I got an illustration for you on this point. I've had to learn how to walk all over again in the last couple of years. I'm not there yet, but I'm getting there. What I've learned is when you walk, you put one foot out, and you have to depend on that foot to hold you while you move the other foot to get ahead of it. You have to take your steps one at a time. If you get too far ahead of yourself, you end up on the floor. If you get too crazy and try to go too fast, you can't keep up with yourself. Walking is a wonderful privilege. I didn't realize how wonderful it is until these days. What a joy it is to be able to walk. But the Bible says we're to walk in the Spirit. What does that mean? That means we're to depend on Him every day. One step at a time. I remember years ago there was a big debate in the church about how to know the will of God. And I read the books and heard the sermons, and I never did quite get them. And one day I realized the will of God for your life is composed of the will of God for every day of your life. If you walk with the Lord every day, you will end up in the place where God wants you to be. We worry so much about what God wants us to do tomorrow, next year, next month. And God, I think, is more concerned about whether or not we're putting one foot ahead of each other and depending on Him and walking in the Spirit. That's the challenge every day. Lord, help me to walk with You today. Walking in the Spirit means trusting in the Lord God every moment. Every day you get up and say, "You're in control of my life. I'm going to depend upon You today." Now, one last thing before we close our Bibles. What happens to you when you're filled with the Spirit? You know, if you watch Christian television, you're going to hear somebody say, "When you're filled with the Spirit, you will speak in tongues." The Bible doesn't teach that. I'm not here to debate speaking in tongues. That's not the purpose of this message. But you know, one of the things that's interesting to me, that's very mysterious, very obsolete. The real evidence of being Spirit-filled is much more practical than that. In Ephesians, it says this, "Be filled with the Spirit, speaking to one another in psalms and hymns and spiritual songs." singing and making melody in your heart to the Lord, giving thanks always for all things to God in the name of the Lord Jesus, and submitting to one another in the fear of God. The Bible says when you're filled with the Spirit of God, your relationships will be different. You'll be speaking to one another in psalms and hymns and spiritual songs. You'll have a holy way of dealing with it. You won't be always antagonistic to everything that happens in your life. And then it says, singing and making melody in your heart to the Lord. Worship is one of the evidences of a Spirit-filled person. Let me tell you something else. Worship is the evidence of a Spirit-filled church. If you're out someplace, maybe you have to move and you're trying to find a new church, you can find out a lot about that church before the pastor ever gets up to speak. What's going on with the worship? Are the people worshiping? You can go to some churches where there's two or three people singing on the stage. Nobody's singing in the pew. Spirit-filled churches are worshiping churches. That's why I love to come to this church, because before I ever get to speak, I get to worship. And then the Bible says we're giving thanks. Do you know that giving thanks is impossible for those who complain and are grumpy and grouchy and whining? A lot of the problems in churches these days are people that are unhappy over crazy things. They don't like the pews. They don't like the colors. Maybe they don't like the preacher. The Bible says if you're Spirit-filled, you're going to be filled with gratitude. You're going to be thankful for the things God does for you. You know, I've been taken away from some of the things I love to do over these last 2 years, but God has shown me that I can be thankful for the things I can still do, and I am very grateful for that. To be Spirit-filled means to be filled with gratitude, to be grateful, to be thankful. I'd love to be around people like that, don't you? They just lift you up and make you feel worthy of every day. Here's one that'll touch all of us. The last one on this list in this passage is to be submitting. It says submitting one to another. You know, when I first came here, I did a lot of weddings, and I had a wedding ceremony. And in this wedding ceremony, it says, wives, be submissive to your own husbands. And I once had a lady call me and say, I won't let you marry me unless you take that out of the ceremony. I'm not going to do that. I said, we're going to have to get somebody else to marry you, because that's what the Bible teaches. One time, however, I did a wedding where I got it mixed up and I had the husband submitting to the wife. Took me a long time to get that one straightened out. But you know what's interesting about all of that? What's interesting is this is not about wives submitting to husbands. This is about everybody submitting to everybody. What does it say? Submitting to one another in the fear of God. It means to have a spirit of not always having to be number one, not always having to be the one who makes all the decisions, but being submissive, have an attitude of submission. Do you know what I'm talking about when I say that? Be submissive one to another. Give everyone an opportunity. Don't always have to be first. Jesus said that when we are filled with the Spirit, out of our life, rivers of living water will flow. You know what that means? Spirit-filled people will have an influence on others. Spirit-filled people will have a life that is contagious. I need to tell you this. I've told you this before over the years. One of the people like that I met when I came to this church was Tim LaHaye. You know, he taught on the Spirit-filled life, but he lived the Spirit-filled life. When I was with him, I always left him feeling better about life and desiring to do better myself. He had a contagious spirit. You can have that spirit if you let the Spirit of God control your life. If you'll just be willing to say, Lord, I've been trying to do this on my own, and I need to be filled with the Spirit. I would encourage you this week to explore that thought in your life. Let me tell you, if you're not a Christian, if you're not a believer, you don't have the Spirit, so that doesn't work. You need Jesus first. When you get Jesus, you get the Spirit.
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2: 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I'm sure many of you are familiar with it. 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Stay with us.
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13: Across the board, even though we're groaning, even though life is painful, we are beginning to see that the ultimate sum of everything, it's okay. You're going to get through it. It's not so bad. All things work together for good.

0: for spotlighting Verses for Life here on The Balanced Word with Pastor Dave Roth. Glad you've joined us. Romans 8:28 is one of the most quoted verses in our Bibles. Often Christians use it to reach the wrong conclusions. Is it the equivalent of that popular saying, it's all good? Pastor Dave will show us that while not everything in life is perfect, as children of God, we're going to be okay. So let's take a look at life through the lens of Romans 8:28 now.
1: Well, normally I get up here and say how great it is to be here, but this week Ann and I with our kids and grandkids, we're up in Yosemite all week, and so honestly, this is sort of a letdown. But I'm still okay being here, and I know God has things that He wants to do, and I'm excited about the passage of Scripture we're going to look at. We're winding down our Verses for Life series, and this verse I've been kind of holding back on. It's a verse that everyone's fairly familiar with, but I think it's really important for us to grasp and understand the full ramifications of it. It's Romans 8:28. You know, Romans 8:28. And we know that all things work together for good, to those who love God, to those who are called according to His purpose. It's a beautiful promise that I think a lot of times we don't really think about it very deeply. We take Romans 8:28 as being a Christian equivalent of it's all good. And we think, well, then everything that happens is good, right? And we even sometimes try to justify, like, if a bad thing happens here, then look at the good that comes forth from it. But is it all good? Is everything good? Is that really what we believe logically and reasonably? We can try to find good, but, like, for instance, I remember when 9/11 happened and all the devastation in New York City and so many people had died, and I heard sometimes pastors would go, but, you know, church attendance was up 20%. I'm like, really? So killing all those people to get people to come to church for a couple of weeks, that somehow is worth it? It's like, oh, I lost my loved one, but it sure causes me to appreciate the people that I have. Really, that's equivalent to you? That really makes it worthwhile? There are a lot of things that happen in life that there may be some good, but we certainly can't say it's all good if we're honest. And we want to be honest, because if we're interpreting the Bible in a way that makes us twist the truth, then we're misinterpreting the Bible. So to understand this scripture, now, first you have to understand it in its context. Romans 8, well, in Romans 7 and into 8, Paul is talking about how frustrating life is, how much it hurts, how painful it is. He's like, I want to do things and I don't do them. I don't want to do things and I do do them. How in the world can I be rescued? And then he's saying, we groan, the earth groans, the spirit groans within us in prayer. This is painful. This life hurts. And then he comes to this verse. Now, after Romans 8:28, verses 29 and 30 talk about those he foreknew, he predestined, he called, predestined, ultimately glorifies. So you have it in the scope of eternity. Now, there are some people who, the way they interpret this scripture, and again, I have dear friends who are, you know, follow Reformed theology, and they have a very simple solution. They believe that God does everything exactly the way it's supposed to be done. That the truth is, if something happens, it's because God wanted it to happen. If somebody gets saved, it's because God wanted them to get saved. And some of them are honest enough to say, therefore, if somebody doesn't get saved, it must mean that God didn't want them to be saved. Which, that's a neat little package, you know, because then you can just go, God has this plan, and partly they get this from verses 29 and 30, like predestination. And they interpret predestination as, before time began, God chose who was going to be saved. But if you read that in context, it's not talking about salvation. It ends up in glorification. It's talking about sanctification. It's not that you were, you know, that you were predestined to be saved. It was, you know, He knew you and He predestined you to be conformed into the image of His Son. So that's a lot different, and at least it helps us to go, okay, let's not just take the easy solution, because if you take that, you end up with like God, who it contradicts everything about him. The scriptures tell us that John 3:16, God so loved the world. He didn't just love the elect. He loved the world. Peter tells us he isn't willing that any should perish, but that all should come to repentance. So somehow the heart of God wants everyone to be saved, yet obviously not everyone is saved. But that's not his plan. That's not how he made it happen. That's almost borderline blasphemy if you really understand that. Now, there are people who, to be fair to Reformed brothers, that they'll say, well, there's some things we just don't understand and we don't know, and it's lost in the system somehow. But our job is to really understand what's God saying that is supposed to make sense to us in this particular context. And therefore, I think Romans 8:28, if we understand it, is going to inform us much more than making us feel like, so you can't do anything about it, just sit back and let it happen, and it's all good. It's not all good. Bad things happen in this world. People do bad things because God gave us choices. And if you can make a positive choice, you can also make a negative choice, and there are consequences to those choices. If you don't believe that, I'm like, okay, fine. But your theological error is almost always oversimplifying God. God's complicated. He works in very complicated ways. Imagine having to do his job. It's like, in the end, yes, everyone who is in a relationship with him is going to be glorified. And most of the truth is, whatever painful things we endure in life right now, 1,000 years after you die, you're not going to really be worried about that. You might, like, right now feel like, can't believe the Dodgers blew another game in the ninth inning when they were up 5-0. I'm not really going to care, even after they win the championship. But you know, if they don't, I'm not going to care when I've been in heaven for like a couple hundred years and go, man, that was a tough year. That was so hard when that happened. So part of this is about getting a perspective. So now let's look at Romans 8:28 and see, what does it actually say? Now, it starts out, and we know. Now, and is a conjunction. The normal Greek conjunction is kai, K-A-I, but this isn't kai, this is D-E, day, which is a conjunction, but it doesn't mean in addition to this, you have this. But what day is a contrasting conjunction. So it's like this life is hurting, it's painful, we're groaning, it's difficult. On the other hand, he's saying to get contrast, despite the way that the world is, despite the way that life hurts, here's a contrasting word. And we know. Now, we know is an interesting word as well, because it's not the typical Greek word for know that means I have experienced this and I hold this content solid within my heart. It's eidon is the Greek word, and it's in the present tense, by the way, which, sorry if I'm boring you with all this. You can check your phone messages and come right back, and we'll be back. But this word for know is in the present tense, which means this is a process. I am starting to understand. I am beginning to witness. This is something that I am growing into. Not just we know, but we are beginning to understand. We're seeing this unfold or develop as we perceive it, basically. So we know that all, the Greek word there for all, past, doesn't mean everything. It's not like every individual part is good. So you stub your toe, that's good. No, the word refers to, you know, we talk about like Pan America. It's like all the way across, comes from the same word. It's the idea that the overall scope of everything together, once you add everything up, you know, all things work together for good. In the final analysis, we go, there were some bad things and some good things. That's the way the world is. But at the same time, as we look at it, we go, I am beginning to see that ultimately good is overcoming evil, that good things are weighing it all out, and the net of all of it is, it's good. And even good doesn't, that word doesn't mean, it's not the quality of good like that it's perfect or it's amazing. It's an interesting word for good, agathos in the Greek, that refers to something being fine. It's acceptable. It's like, and you know, if somebody makes you a dish, you know, cooks it for you, and they say, "How is it?" You might go, it might be smart to go, "This is delicious." This isn't that word. This is a word that goes, "It's fine." So he's saying, you know, across the board, even though we're groaning, even though life is painful, we are beginning to see that the ultimate sum of everything, it's okay. You're going to get through it. It's not so bad. All things work together for good. The word for working together is a word that we transliterate into the word synergy. Soon means with, and ergo means work. In the Bible, when there were people who were co-laborers, they were called synergos. It's like working with. So what he's saying is everything ultimately is fitting together in a combination that results in we're okay. If you can't accept that life has a synergy to it, if you don't realize that today it could be like, this is a great day. Some crummy things are going to happen. Some great things are going to happen too. But do you look at it and say, the net of all of this is it all kind of works together. Not necessarily that everything contributes, but that everything ultimately fits in. Most cooking involves putting some ingredients in that taste terrible. When you put them in with other stuff, it ends up the result of it is there's a synergy there, and it actually certain things cancel out other things. I know all about cooking, not because I can cook. I'm really good putting a hot dog in an air fryer, but because I love my wife and she loves cooking, I watch cooking shows, you know, more than I watch baseball. And I understand from that that it's like, no, that's combining these ingredients that really creates a synergy, that it all works together and the end result is good, even if you wouldn't want to eat any of those particular ingredients, okay? So they work together and it's okay. Now, you know, if one of your loved ones says, how do you think if you're married, how do you think our marriage is? Don't say, it's okay. But the truth is, there are some days when if you can say it's okay, that's pretty good. You know, life is that way. Sorry, understand, it's okay. Don't expect it to exceed all of your expectations all the time. It won't. And so, but he's saying we, you know, understand that there is a synergy. All things work together. And it's okay for those who love God, and that's the word agape, but it's also in the present tense. It means those who are loving God. So as you are loving God, you are understanding and perceiving this synergy. So, you know, the truth is, I love God. But there are sometimes I'm consciously loving him. There are other times when I'm really not even liking him too much. But what Paul is saying here is when you put yourself into that place of while you are loving God, you begin to witness the beauty and synergy that comes about when everything gets thrown in the pot and what ends up coming out is pretty decent in the end. And so, you know, those who are loving God, while you're loving God. So if you're looking at life and going, life stinks, it's terrible, then back up a little bit and ask yourself, are you truly loving God? Because while you're in the process of loving God, it helps you to witness the synergy of what he is doing in a greater way. And then to those who are called according to his purpose. So if you love God and you're called, that word called, by the way, doesn't mean that you're invited to accept him. It's just the invitation. If he has invited you and ultimately his purpose is what's going on and it is in mind, then you and the word there for purpose is in the Greek, it's prosthesis. You know, we talk about prosthetic limbs, but what the word prosthesis means is that things are studied and planned ahead of time. It's a word that means it's a design term. And so he says, when you understand that he invited us to participate in his prosthetic approach to life, in his schematic, you know, understanding of where we can ultimately end up, which is, as then you read the next two verses, that ends up in glory. Now, understanding that becomes almost self-fulfilling. Because if you're okay with whatever he's doing, then you understand. He has, in the same way that if someone loses a limb, you copy the design of a regular limb, and it's much more intricate in some ways to make an artificial limb than it was for, you know, somebody to be born and just have one grow. But it's, here's this plan, and this is what's happening. And so what Paul is saying is, when you recognize the plan that God has, again, it's not like, okay, this happened and good came out of that, and this happened and good came out of that. No, it's like when you are trusting him, when he has invited you into fellowship, when you are loving him, you start to realize there's a synergy here that I couldn't have expected. Not that it's perfect. It's never like you can go, you know, there are people who, when they lose a child and somebody goes, well, thank God you're young enough that you can have more children. More children don't, you know, negate the fact that you lost a child. If you're like, well, your marriage broke up, well, you're still, you know, still young enough that you can find somebody else. There's more than one fish in the sea. And the guy goes, yeah, but the last one got all my bait. So, you know, it's like, no, it isn't that. It's just, you look back and go, I'm loving him. I'm trusting him. He has a plan. And by the time I get to glory and I have a perspective, it's like it was okay. It wasn't devastating. It didn't destroy me. It didn't tear me up. So, again, everything, you know, all things, you know, as you look across the scheme of all that happens, we are beginning to realize, wow, actually, sometimes I'm wrong. I think something's a disaster, and it's actually really, it worked out okay. I think that something crashed and burned, and something comes out of that that's good. But not everything. It's just the overall scope of it is, I'm doing okay. Because there's a working of God in ways that I couldn't perceive of that allows me to understand this is way beyond my pay grade to judge God on whether he should do this or this or this. And even to look and say, well, how did, you know, what good did God bring out of this event? It's like, no, it's not that simple. You're making God's job sound really easy. God has committed to each person an ability to make choices. And that's the greatest gift that he could give us. But if you allow people to make choices, how do you end up patching everything up at the end? That's what makes God so amazing. That's what makes God God. Now, so, but otherwise, if God just made his plan for perfectly the way it went, executed it, that'd be easy. But what makes him amazing, and like one thing on some of these cooking shows that I'm such an expert, it's really funny because I don't, like I say, I don't cook anything, but I can sit there and judge who's going to win almost every time. And Ann's like, how did you do that? I don't know. But you look at a really, one of the big challenges they do on these cooking things is you have only these five ingredients and you need to make a fluffy dessert. How are you going to do that? And you have to put all these elements into it, and you can't put other elements in. Or like supermarket sweep, you go get somebody else's groceries, and whatever you get in the bag, you can't even look, and you have to make a meal out of those groceries. Think about what God has to do. It's like brilliant. He's like, he gives us choices, and then somehow he turns it in to something that leads us to glory, to something that causes us to go, I'm kind of amazed at what he did. It's more amazing because he doesn't just choose all of the ingredients. He's like, he has to deal with whoever wants to walk with him. He doesn't just like, okay, who am I going to pick? I mean, that's why Paul said that, look at the church. Not many wise, not many nobles. God has chosen the foolish things of the world to confound the wise. He deliberately selects, you know, inferior ingredients. If I made a beautiful house out of the finest building materials, that'd be cool. Well, what if I made a beautiful house out of stuff that I pulled out of the city dump? That'd be even more amazing. And that's God. Because here he gives us all these options and choices, and life is complicated, and what one person does affects somebody else, and it's so intricate. And then he is able to say, what I can make out of all that is glory. You can do stupid things, I can bring them to good. You can give me a mess, and I'll arrange it and figure out how to make it something that's actually okay. And then ultimately, you're going to be glorified, and then everything's going to be more than okay. Then everything's going to be amazing.
0: 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We'd love to go to the Lord on your behalf. Here's what's coming up next time on The Balanced Word when we'll continue Dave Rolfe's message, It's All Good.
1: One thing on some of these cooking shows that I'm such an expert, it's really funny because I don't cook anything, but I can sit there and judge who's going to win almost every time. And Ann's like, how did you do that? I don't know. But you look at one of the big challenges they do on these cooking things is you have only these five ingredients and you need to make a fluffy dessert. How are you going to do that? And you have to put all these elements into it, and you can't put other elements in. Or like supermarket sweep, you go get somebody else's groceries, and whatever you get in the bag, you can't even look, and you have to make a meal out of those groceries. Think about what God has to do. It's like brilliant. He's like, he gives us choices, and then somehow he turns it in to something that leads us to glory, to something that causes us to go, I'm kind of amazed at what he did. It's more amazing because he doesn't just choose all of the ingredients. He's like, he has to deal with whoever wants to walk with him. He doesn't just like, okay, who am I going to pick? I mean, that's why Paul said that, look at the church. Not many wise, not many nobles. God has chosen the foolish things of the world to confound the wise. He deliberately selects, you know, inferior ingredients. If I made a beautiful house out of the finest building materials, that'd be cool. But what if I made a beautiful house out of stuff that I pulled out of the city dump? That'd be even more amazing. And that's God. Because here he gives us all these options and choices, and life is complicated, and what one person does affects somebody else, and it's so intricate. And then he is able to say, what I can make out of all that is glory.
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1: Hello, I'm Philip DeCourcy. 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

0: Welcome to the Word for Today, featuring the Bible teaching ministry of Pastor Chuck Smith, founder of the Calvary Chapel Movement. This in-depth one-hour radio broadcast features a chapter-by-chapter, verse-by-verse study through the entire Bible, as originally taught by Pastor Chuck. Our study today picks up in the book of James, chapter 3, verse 1, as we follow along with today's lesson. Now, here's Pastor Chuck.
1: Let's turn now to James chapter 3. It's interesting, in chapter 1, after James introduces himself, when he begins actually the letter after the introduction of himself, he says, "My brethren." He begins chapter 2 with the words, "My brethren." He begins chapter 3 with the words, "my brethren." He actually uses this some 8 times in this epistle, writing to his brothers in Christ, 8 times calling them "my brethren." 3 more times he calls them "my beloved brethren." And 4 times he just speaks to them as brothers. And so this is sort of a personal letter within the body of Christ to those brothers and sisters within the body. It's an exhortation for the believers. "My brothers, be not many masters." Now, the master, of course, was the teacher. And he is just sort of warning them, don't be many teachers, knowing that you shall receive the greater condemnation. God has a special ministry of what is called in the Bible the pastor teacher. But as I stand before you as a teacher of the Word of God, I have a tremendous responsibility before God and before you to teach as accurately as I can what the Scripture says. I'm not really here to offer my own opinions, though I often do that. But in reality, I am here to teach you what God's Word says. And where the Bible is silent, it is important that I am silent. Where the Bible speaks, it's important that I speak. And one day, I will have to stand before God, or before our Lord Jesus Christ, and the judgment seat of Christ. And there I will be judged under a more severe standard of judgment because of being a teacher. You see, if I get into aberrant doctrines, if I get into false teaching, and I stand as a respected teacher of God, and yet I'm into false teaching, then I'm leading many people astray. And that is why it is, to me, of vital importance that I just teach through the Word of God. And as we go through here on Sunday nights, the Bible from Genesis to Revelation, putting the emphasis upon trying to explain what God's Word is saying. It's really not important what I have to say. What is important is what God has to say, and it is important to me that I represent God and the Word of God properly to you. So many times people ask questions that call for a speculative answer. And on many passages of Scripture, there are people who have taken different positions that are almost opposite of each other, of what the scripture actually means. On some of these controversial issues, I don't have a hard stance, but I try to present both sides of the issue, both opinions, and let you choose which one you like the best. I do take the responsibility of teaching the Word of God very seriously. And I seek before God to be an honest expositor of the Word of God as best I can and as best I know how. James warns against just anybody getting up and teaching without recognizing the responsibility that you have when you will stand before God to give an account of yourself. And if you are guilty of teaching people falsely, you will have the greater condemnation. James goes on now to talk about our speech, our tongue. In many things, he said, we offend all. Paul said, if I seek to please all men, I am not a servant of Jesus Christ. And it is quite obvious that Jesus didn't please all men with his teaching. He taught without compromise, and that stirred animosity against him. It led him to the death on the cross because he dared to speak the truth to the people even when it cut and even when it hurt. And as a teacher of the Word of God, we got to be true to the Word of God, and if it cuts, so be it. But we've got to be true to the Word. And in many things, we, he said, offend all. People find the Word of God offensive at times. Certain passages, they're offended by them. One time Jesus asked his disciples, are you offended by this? And at another time, his teaching was so severe that many of his disciples left him. But yet there are things that are hard to say, but they must be said. And if, for in many things we offend all, and if any man offend not in word, the same as a perfect man. Have you ever said things that later you wished you had never said them? Or is that just me? Am I the only one that's ever felt that way? I wish I'd never said that. Oh, if I could only take it back, you know. Of course, once it crosses your lips, you really, it's out and you can't retrieve it. It's been said. And if you have never offended anybody by some rash statement that you've made, I'd like to meet you afterwards because I've never yet met a perfect man. And he said, you are able to bridle the whole body. No. You've got things under control. And then he speaks now about the tongue. And he gives us a couple of illustrations of how the tongue is just a small part of your body, but it can exercise such tremendous control. He uses the example of a bit. that is put in a horse's mouth. And by this small little bit that you put in the horse's mouth, you can guide and direct that horse. It obeys you. And with that little bit, you can turn the whole large body of that horse by just a little bit. Behold the large ships, which though they be so great, and they are driven by the fierce winds of the sea, yet they are turned about with a very small rudder, an oar, a helm. Just a small little helm can turn that great ship wherever the pilot of the ship desires. He can steer it with just a small little rudder. And then he makes the application. Even so, the tongue, it's just a little member of your body, just a small little thing, but it boasts great things. Behold, how great a matter the little fire kindleth. Or behold, what a great forest can be set afire by a little spark. How many fires has your little tongue sparked? And have you ever noticed how great an issue can be because of what has been said? How it can blow up and explode until it affects so many people. During World War II, one of the slogans of World War II was, "A slip of the lip can sink a ship." The little tongue. And it can do so much damage. It can bring so much pain. It can bring so much hurt. Conversely, the tongue can bring so much comfort. It can bring so much hope. It can assure of love. And so it's an interesting thing. God has given us the tongue. You can use it to destroy or to build up, to encourage, and to just help people by words of comfort, words of hope, words of love, words of encouragement and strength. Or you can use it to just cut them to

brain. Or you can use it to just cut them to pieces and destroy them. The power of the tongue. And James is warning us about the power of the tongue. It's such a little member, but it boasts such great things. And it can kindle a fire that will destroy a forest. For the tongue is a fire, a world of iniquity. So is the tongue among our members, that it defiles the whole body and sets on fire the course of nature and is set on fire of hell. Devoted and given over to a destructive purpose. James tells us that the tongue can be set on fire from hell in its power to just destroy and devastate people. How many people have had their reputation destroyed because of someone's tongue? Their life made absolutely miserable because of what people were saying about them. And many times what is being said is not true. But oh, the destructive power, the fire of hell. Then he says every kind of beast and birds and serpents and things that are in the sea are tamed. We've been to the circus. We've seen the huge elephants that are tamed and do their tricks. We've seen the lions that are tamed, the tigers. We've seen the tamed poodles and doing their little tricks and all. And it's amazing how a good trainer can train an animal to all of the interesting types of feats and tricks. Then birds. They can be trained to talk. And of course, we've always got the stories of, have you heard of the parrot that? But birds can be trained to talk. Serpents, the snake charmers, training even serpents. And then, of course, you go to SeaWorld and you see how they've trained the seals, the walruses. They've trained the Shamu and his cohorts and the marvelous things that they can train these sea creatures to do, their responses. We can tame all kinds of things. Things that you would never dream could be tamed. And yet there's one thing that defies being tamed, it seems. And that is the tongue. But the tongue can no man tame. It is an unruly evil and it is full of deadly poison. And thus he ends his little exhortation concerning the tongue. And of course, as we said, we need to realize that the power of life and death is in the tongue. And we can use our tongue to destroy or to build up. May God help us to use our tongue in a constructive way, to encourage, to strengthen, to comfort, to give hope. He said, therewith, that is with our tongue, we bless God, even the Father, and with it we curse men,
which are made after the

0: similitude of God. Same tongue. I can come to church and I can say, oh, bless the Lord, oh, my soul, all that is within me, bless his holy name. And then I can go out and I say, that. Did you see what he did? And I can curse someone with the same tongue. Blessings come forth and cursings. He asks the question, he declares, out of the same mouth proceeds blessings and cursings. My brothers, these things ought not so to be. Something's wrong here. Does a fountain send forth at the same place sweet water and salty or bitter water? Can the fig tree, my brothers, bear olives? Or a vine figs? So can no fountain both yield salt water and fresh. So, watch your tongue. It is totally inconsistent that you would use your tongue to praise God and bless God and use your tongue to curse your brother and destroy him, your brother who was made in the likeness of God. Now he moves on to the subject of wisdom. Who is a wise man and endued with knowledge among you? The true wisdom. There's a wisdom of the world that is not really wise. But the man who has true wisdom and true knowledge, and there are always those who boast of their wisdom, those who boast of their knowledge. But who is the one who has true wisdom and knowledge? He said, let him demonstrate it or show it out of his manner of living. Let it be demonstrated. It used to be that we had in our bulletin, I don't know if we still do or not, I haven't read that we believe kind of a thing for a long time on the bulletin, but we used to have on the bulletin the statement that if you hold a particular doctrinal persuasion that you feel that it is essential that the whole church should know and understand this truth, let us first have the opportunity of how this truth has transformed your life and made your life like that of Jesus. Let us see the fruit of that truth as it has been worked out in your life so that we can determine whether or not we want to listen to that new revelation that God has given you. In other words, if it doesn't work, if it hasn't produced good fruit in your life, why should we be interested in this revelation that you have received? And so let us first have the privilege of seeing how it has affected your walk and relationship with Jesus Christ so we can determine whether or not we need to receive that same truth and understanding that you feel that you have received. James says pretty much that right here. The true wise man, one endued with knowledge, let him show it in his manner of life. The word conversation there is a word that encompasses more than just what you say. It's in your whole lifestyle. Let's see it manifested in your lifestyle and your works with meekness of wisdom. True wisdom has one of its characteristics of meekness. It doesn't boast. It doesn't parade itself. There is a old maxim that says, he who knows not and knows not that he knows not is a fool. Shun him. He who knows not and knows that he knows not is a teacher. Listen to him. He who knows and knows not that he knows is the teacher. Follow him. I forget what he is who knows not but knows that he knows. No, he's a student. Teach him. He knows not and he knows that he knows not. He's a student. Teach him. But he who knows and knows not that he knows is a teacher. Follow him. The wise man, endued with knowledge, let it be manifested in the life of good works with meekness. But if you have bitter envying and strife in your hearts, turmoil, don't glory. That's not really true wisdom. True wisdom doesn't lead to envying and strife. And lie not, he said, against the truth. Those that boast of their wisdom and knowledge, but that wisdom has led them to strife, leads them to jealousy and envy. That's not true wisdom at all. And you're living a lie. For this wisdom does not come from God, does not descend from above, but it is earthly, it is sensual, and it is devilish. The wisdom of the world, Paul said, was foolishness with God. Man, by his wisdom, knew not God. And so many people are following the wisdom of this world. But it is earthly. Listen to their earthly maxims. Eat, drink, and be merry, for tomorrow we die. Just do it. That's not real wisdom. That's folly. Enjoy yourself. It's later than you think. Get while the getting is good. That's not wisdom. That's folly. The wisdom that is of the world, earthly wisdom, it's sensual. It appeals to the sensual part of man's nature, to the jealousy, to the envy, and it's devilish. Its source is hell, the tongue that is set on fire by hell. For where there is envying and strife, there is confusion and every evil work. The wisdom of the world will ultimately lead you to confusion. And how confused our world is today. There is a tremendous penalty for deliberately destroying certain animals, or say a egg of a bald eagle, or a spotted owl. And the government will and can imprison you and impose a heavy fine upon you if you are guilty of harming a particular endangered species, destroying the eggs of a bird that is on the endangered species list, or harming a kangaroo rat, or the kangaroo rat's habitat. Talk about confusion. We are putting more value on animals than we are human beings. We are putting more value on an eagle's egg than we are a human fetus. That's confusion. But we are living in a world that is so confused as far as true and real values are concerned. Where there is envying and strife, there's confusion. Envying and strife that comes from worldly wisdom. And there is every evil work. But the wisdom that is from above, it is first of all pure. Secondly, it's peaceable. And then it is gentle. And it is easy to be entreated. It is full of mercy and good fruit. It's without partiality and is without hypocrisy. This is true wisdom, the wisdom of God. And this is what the wisdom of God will produce in your life. Following after the wisdom of God, it will lead you to purity rather than a life of sensuality and living after the lust of your flesh. The wisdom that is from above will lead you to a life of purity, holiness. It will lead you to a life of peace rather than the strife that comes from the worldly wisdom. Going down into the next chapter, verse 1, from whence come the wars and fightings among you? Come they not even from your lust that war in your members? You lust and have not, you kill and desire to have, you cannot obtain, you fight and you war, and yet you have not. The wisdom of the world leads to strife, it leads to wars, whereas the wisdom that comes from God leads to peace and brings you to peace. God wants you to have peace, to live a life of peace. And God has offered a peace treaty to you. You that have been at war with God, you who have been at enmity with God, enemies of God because of your living after your flesh, and you know that God has prohibited that. And because of the war with God, there's the inner turmoil that goes on within your heart, within your life, which manifests itself with your turmoil and sharpness and all with those around you. Because inside you're a boiling cauldron. Because you're at war with God. And thus at war with yourself, and it puts you at war with everybody else. But the wisdom that comes from God will bring you peace. Peace with God. Come now, let's reason together, saith the Lord. Though your sins are as scarlet, you can be as white as snow. Though they be red as crimson, you can be as white as wool. God is inviting people to come to the good life there in Isaiah chapter 1. You can have the good, he said, of the land. Let's reason this out. Making peace with God, having your sins forgiven, brings peace then within your own heart. No longer is that war going on within. That feeling of guilt, that turmoil, that comes from knowing what is right but not doing it. that being pulled by the desires of your flesh and by the Word of God and the plain teaching of the Scriptures. And you find yourself at turmoil. You find this unrest. David, who sinned in that issue with Bathsheba, as he wrote about his experience after he had received the forgiveness, he said, "Oh, how happy is the man whose transgressions are forgiven. How happy is the man whose sins have been covered. When I sought to hide my sin or iniquity," he said, "your hand was heavy upon me. Day and night there was this internal roaring." And there are people who experience that same experience of David, that internal roaring, that heavy hand of God upon them, because they are doing what they know God has told them they're not to do. And you just can't find peace in that. You find this constant inner turmoil that is just destroying you. The wisdom that is from above brings peace to your own heart and soul, which then allows you to have peace with your brother. You're no longer at war. The feelings and all of peace are so great. You want to subdue all of the strife by making peace. As the Bible says, live peaceably with all men as much as is possible. And then it is gentle. That beautiful trait that comes as the fruit of the Spirit. The gentleness of a person. Not weakness. Not at all weakness. There is greater strength in being gentle. It takes greater strength many times to be gentle than to fly off the handle. And it is easy to be entreated. It is willing to listen. It is willing to change if it is shown that the position is wrong. It is willing to listen to another idea, to another thought. It's open. Easily entreated. And then it is full of mercy. The wisdom that is from above, it just causes you to have great compassion and mercy on others, others' faults, because God has had so much mercy on you and your faults. It's filled with good fruit. It doesn't show partiality, which he talks about in chapter 2. And it's without hypocrisy. An open book. What you see is what you get. And the fruit of righteousness is sown in peace of them that make peace. The NIV translates this a little different, and I like it. It is they who sow in peace shall reap the fruit of righteousness. The wisdom that is from above is peaceable. And if you sow peace, blessed are the peacemakers, Jesus said. They shall be called the children of God. And if you sow peace, then you will reap the fruit of righteousness. And so God help us. We are either following the wisdom of the world or we are following the wisdom of God, the wisdom that comes from above. And you don't have to ask a person You can see it in their lives. The fruit of the Spirit or the works of the flesh. They are so contrasting that it is quite obvious to see a person who is mastered by their flesh, the wisdom of the world, as you see them with a person who is mastered by the Spirit, following the wisdom that is from above. Now, if you're really wise, you'll say, I want to follow the godly wisdom. If you're a fool, you say, well, I'll just look like the world, you know. But what you sow, you reap. Let's turn now to James chapter 4. Now, the fourth chapter really begins in chapter 3. In reality, you know that it's just a continuation. When James wrote this, he didn't write chapter 3, verse 1, verse 2, but he just wrote a letter. And it was divided later by men into chapters and into verses to help you to reference the thoughts, the verses. And so they're just help, there for our help in referencing. But James in chapter 3 was talking about strifes and envying. And he told us that if we have bitter envying and strife in our hearts, glory not and lie not against the truth. For this kind of wisdom doesn't come from above. It's earthly. It's sensual. It's devilish. For where there's envying and strife, there's confusion and every evil work. For the wisdom that is from above is, first of all, pure. And then it's peaceable. It's gentle. It's easy to be entreated. It's full of mercy and good fruits. It's without partiality and without hypocrisy. And the fruit of righteousness is sown in peace to them that make peace. Now, in contrast to that, from whence, he said, come the wars and the fightings among you? Come they not hence out of your own lust that war in your members? These desires of our flesh, the envying that we have, the coveting. It's interesting that in giving the commandments, the Lord sort of ends them with, thou shalt not covet or envy. We talk about worldliness, and if we should ask the question, what is worldliness? In your mind, when you think of worldliness, what do you sort of classify or think of as he's a very worldly person? Do you think of a person who, say, spends a lot of time in nightclubs, in the theater? That's really not a definition of worldliness as far as the Bible is concerned. But so often we're prone to think of worldliness in, you know, a person is living a life that is, say he drinks a lot, or, you know, when I was a child, we were taught that we should not go to shows or dances. That is worldliness, and that constitutes worldliness. And so I did not go to shows or dances. But in reality, that isn't what truly those are things that I still don't do and approve of, but they're not really worldliness as such. When the Bible talks about worldliness, it's talking about envying. It's talking about striving. It's talking about the desires of the flesh. So James is telling us that this is the root source for all of the wars, All of the fightings, the wars are between nations, the fightings are between individuals. And from whence come the wars and fightings among you? Do they not rise out of your own lust? The desires that you have, the desires for that which someone else possesses, envying what they have. He said, you desire and you have not. You kill and desire to have and cannot obtain. You fight and war, yet you have not. And so all of this internal strife coming out of the desires of our flesh, our envy of what other people have, and our determination that we will make it ours. If we can't do it legally, we'll seek to do it illegally. The fights and the wars among us. But he said, you do all of this and still you don't have. But then he said something interesting. He said, yet you have not because you ask not. Now, those things that I desire are things that I should actually make a matter of prayer. And then let God decide whether or not to satisfy that desire or to replace that desire or to deny that desire. The Bible said, whatsoever you desire when you pray, believe that you receive them and you shall have them. And prayer is really expressing to God our wishes, our desires. And hopefully our desires are in line with His desires, ideally. If we ask anything according to His will, He hears us. If He hears us, then we receive the petitions that we have desired of Him. But it's the expression of our desires. But when I express my desires to God, God is not obligated to grant my desires. I present my desires to God, but then He has the right to deny them, accept them, or replace them, change them. And that's commitment. When I pray, say, Lord, I don't really know what your will is in this matter, but I'd like to offer a few suggestions. This is what I would like to see. But what I would like to see may not be what He wants. Now, I do not desire to change God's will through prayer. That's not my desire at all. And I couldn't even if I desired to. But prayer should never be to try to change God. Prayer is to open the door to allow God to do those things that He is desiring to do for me, in me, through me. And so a lot of times, you see, we struggle to get what we want. We strive to get what we want. We fight to get what we want. And many times it's just so simple. We don't have what we want because we haven't asked. And so you have not because you ask not. But then he goes on to say, you ask and receive not because you ask amiss, that you might consume it on your own lust. Now, God does answer prayer. That is the basic encouragement for prayer. Why do I pray? Because God answers prayer. And sometimes God answers in denial. When Paul was praying that God would remove the thorn in the flesh or the stake in his flesh, God said, Paul, my grace is sufficient for you. and my strength will be made perfect in your weakness. The Lord didn't remove the stake in Paul's flesh, but he gave to Paul his strength to endure it. And so God does not always answer our prayers just like maybe we would want them to answer. I do not control, nor am I desiring to control God. He is not a servant of mine. I am his servant. He isn't obligated to do anything for me. That he does do things for me is just a sign of his tremendous love and grace, because I deserve nothing. I take issue with those people who believe that through prayer they can force God to do things. That's never the object or the purpose of prayer. Never to get my will done. It's always to get God's will done. And so much of our asking is selfish. I'm asking just out of selfish motivations, because I am envious, I'm lusting after something, and I'm praying, oh God, you know, please give me that car. $75,000, but God, you know, I would look so nice driving that sports car. And after all, you want to get the best for me. And God knows that a Ford or a Chevy will get me there just as easily and probably more comfortably. I think the most uncomfortable car I ever drove was one of those $75,000 sports cars that some friend of mine came by in and asked me, what would you like to drive it? It was so difficult to get into. It wasn't really comfortable. You're so low to the ground, you feel every bump. I'll take my Oldsmobile any day, you know.
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0: Father, we thank you for these words of exhortation from our brother James, who writes to us as brothers, part of the family of God, encouraging us, exhorting us to watch our tongue, to guard it, and to use it to bless and not to curse, to build up and not to destroy, to encourage rather than discourage. And as he talks to us about the wisdom that comes from hell, and the wisdom that comes from heaven, Lord, help us to walk in godly wisdom, godly discernment. Help us to sow in peace the things of peace, that we might reap righteousness. In Jesus' name we pray. Amen.
2: 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Box 8000, Costa Mesa, California, 92628. 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That's right here on the next edition of the Word for Today. I'm your host, Kathy Parrish. 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
1: 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Well, through his more than 50 years of teaching, J. Vernon McGee brought many biblical characters to life by stepping into their sandals and reliving their experiences with God. 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In this hardcover book, Dr. McGee reveals how God uses unlikely people to accomplish great things. It's only $6.50 this month at the Chapel Store on the corner of Fairview and Sunflower in Santa Ana. The Chapel Store, books, Bibles, and gifts that inspire. For more information on how you can get your copy of this book, Real Characters by J. Vernon McGee, call the Chapel Store at 714-540-2941. Well, hey, ladies, a study just for you is on the way as we join Cheryl Broderson on Gracious Words. She shows us how God sometimes does great things that begin as small things. We'll see how the greatest act of God, the redemption of mankind, started small and obscure with a baby in a manger, the birth of our Lord and Savior, Jesus Christ. But what he accomplished on the cross was tremendous, earth-shattering, and world-changing. The greatest act in all of human history, the death, burial, and resurrection of Jesus Christ. Because God loved us so much, he became a man and died for our sins, and then rose from the grave to conquer death. Gracious Words is next on K-Wave. Stay with us.
2: I'm Shauna on Johnny Erickson Tata, Sharing Hope, here on K-Wave. Now, Johnny, I know lately you've been looking closely at the life of the Apostle Paul, and I'm wondering, have you noticed anything new?
3: Well, I have, Shauna, and thanks for asking. Yep, I've mostly been in Paul's letter to the Philippians, and I have seen how, throughout the entire book, Paul expresses so much joy. And I know his joy can't possibly be rooted in his circumstances. I mean, he's confined to prison. He's chained to a Roman guard. But it is so clear that Paul's got deep down joy, because what looks like a big setback to most, you know, being in prison, Paul knows is actually God's means of spreading the name of Christ, because every single Roman soldier who got chained to Paul got an earful of the gospel. Then, when that soldier completed his duty, he transfers the keys to another soldier. No wonder Paul can say in the first chapter to the Philippians, "Friends, I want you to know that what has happened to me has turned out to be for the advancement of the gospel." And I can picture Paul smiling when he writes that. And oh, does it encourage me, because years ago, when I started sharing my testimony before people in small groups, Sunday schools, events like the Christian Women's Clubs, during that time, I came across these same words of Paul in my old high school Bible. It was a J.B. Phillips paraphrase of the New Testament. And this is the way it read. Paul says, "I want you to know, my brothers, that what has happened to me has, in effect, turned out to the advantage of the gospel. First of all, my imprisonment means a personal witness for Christ before the palace guards, not to mention others who come and go. Then it means that most of our brothers are able to take fresh heart in the Lord from the very fact that I am a prisoner for Christ's sake. These brothers have shown far more courage now in boldly proclaiming the word of God." And when I read that, it hit me. I looked down at my wheelchair, and I could see that my own bolts and bars, my own portable prison, as it were, my confinement, my wheelchair, was a marvelous way for me to give the gospel. Why else would Sunday schools or women's groups ask me to share my testimony, except that my wheelchair opened the door? People wanted to hear what I had to say. So my imprisonment, as it were, my paralysis, meant that I now had a personal witness for Christ in front of many more people than if I were not paralyzed. Plus, I saw that when I shared my testimony, people seemed to take fresh heart in the Lord from the very fact that I was a prisoner, so to speak. But I had the joy of the Lord, much like Paul. And when I shared my story, Others were free to show far more courage in their own sufferings. I recall one woman coming up to me after I spoke, and she said, "Johnny, if you can trust God in that wheelchair, then I realize I can trust God with my issues." And the whole thing utterly astounded me. And boy, did that give me joy. Such joy to know that the wheelchair was all in God's plan to advance the gospel.
2: And friend, don't we love that gospel? When you read Philippians, it's clear that Paul's joy is based in Christ himself. Jesus is Paul's treasure. It's a joy that cannot be shaken by suffering because it's anchored in God's eternal purposes. I trust this encourages you who are listening, no matter how confined you feel by your circumstances. So, thanks for joining us here at JohnnyRadio.org.
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5: Welcome to Gracious Words. Gracious Words is taken from the weekly women's Bible study taught by Cheryl Broderson at Calvary Chapel, Costa Mesa, California.

Let's look today at how God brings a great purpose out of small beginnings. What seemed ordinary in Bethlehem became the turning point of history. God works through the humble to reveal

0: here is part two of Cheryl's message titled Small Beginnings.
1: When God chose to do his absolute greatest work, bringing his beloved, only, perfect, divine son and heir into the world of man, he used the simplest, most humble, and common means. While all the notables of that time, think about it, the notables, the politicians, the religious leaders, the captains of armies, the world shakers, the agitators, the ambitious, had their eyes fixed on Rome. What's Caesar doing? What are the movements of the Roman troops? They're looking at all these things. Imperceptibly, God chose not Jerusalem, not Rome, not Cappadocia, not some of the capitals, not Philadelphia, not some of the big cities at that time, not Corinth. He chose to do his work in one of the tiniest, most unnotable villages in Israel, in Bethlehem. In fact, in Micah 5:2, it says, "But you, Bethlehem Ephrathah, though you are little among the thousands of villages in Judah, you're so insignificant, but you're the one I want to send my son to. The one whose origins are from old, from everlasting to everlasting. The least of the cities in Judah, least in importance, least regarded. But not only that, God chose a young woman, poor, humble, virgin, engaged to a carpenter, living in Nazareth. Nazareth was such an obscure village. In fact, the descendants of David had gone there to hide during the Intertestament times from Antiochus Epiphanes. Because Antiochus, he was on a crusade to kill every descendant of David, so that the claims of the Bible where a descendant of David would come and rule would be wiped out. This crusade continued with Herod. They did not want any descendants of David claiming the throne of Israel. So this campaign of persecution began. So most of the descendants of Judah fled to Alexandria, Egypt. Most of Joseph's cousins and relatives, they're all in Alexandria, Egypt, which is interesting because Alexandria became a center of biblical studies because of these descendants of David that went there to Alexandria, Egypt. But Joseph stayed in Nazareth. You know what the name Nazareth means? It's actually Nazareth. It means the branch. And they purposely named it the branch because they were the branch, the descendants of David. So this village was of no account. It was kind of the remnant of David. The least regarded of David lived in Nazareth. God chose Joseph, a carpenter who had to be convinced by an angel speaking to him in a dream to understand his part in God's plan. You okay there, Remy? You okay? Okay, good. He's just got the church keys. He's got power right now. God chose, get this, you're not going to like this. God chose taxes. God chose a census. All the things we hate, right? Taxes, census, scales. And a ridiculous, unjust, inconvenient decree by Caesar Augustus. Now, Caesar wanted to extract money from all those his armies were oppressing to pay his armies to oppress. Do you get that? He wanted to collect money from the oppressed so he could pay the oppressors. Does that seem unjust? Now, if that was put to a vote in California, we are going to tax you so that we can pay those who are inflicting taxes on you. We're like, what? No. This is not going to happen. We're going to protest. We're going to march. We're going to do something. We're going to call down fire from heaven. We're going to curse you. Right? But yet these were the very means that God was going to use to get Mary and Joseph, this young couple, from Nazareth to this obscure village of Bethlehem. Oh, the ways of God. We want like freeways in front of us. Like, God, show me your way and make it six lanes so I don't miss it. And God's saying, you know, it's the narrow road. Look for the narrow road. Look for the circuitous route. Then God chose a stable where animals were kept in the midst probably of a courtyard or a common house. In those days, an inn, what we think of an inn, was not like, obviously not the Hilton, not even the Hanoi Hilton. What it was more like was a house. And in those days, houses were built and you'd have gates and you would enter into the gates. There would be no windows around the outside of the house usually, unless they were very much at the top. And all the windows and all the doors opened up to a courtyard. In your courtyard, you usually had a vine. That's where you grew. So that way robbers couldn't get your vine. You had a fig tree. You had your oven. So you would bake your bread. It would be in the middle of this courtyard. And you also kept your animals there. So they were safe from thieves, right? And so you would have these rooms that would look in on the courtyard. I wanted to, and I'm going to learn PowerPoint so I can give you diagrams someday. But I'm too ignorant right now. But you would curtain them off, usually. And you could open the curtains to check on your animals during the night to make sure it was safe, that nobody had broken in. And so what happened is people would rent some of those rooms out to make extra money. But it was part of their house and their home. But all of a sudden, there are these descendants of David, probably even coming from Egypt because of this worldwide census, because they were of the house of David. And so here's the census. So it's overrun Jerusalem, this tiny city. All of a sudden, everyone's descending on it because they have to register. They have to stand in lines. And who knows what a line looked like in those days, to appear before these tax collectors to register name, where you live, how much you make, how much you can pay. And so when Joseph and Mary arrive, they're told, I don't have any rooms. They're all taken. But I do have a stable, the place where the animals are, you can come to. You can be here in the stable. God chose a feeding trough for his son to sleep in. Mangers are endearing to us now, but only because Jesus spent his first night sleeping there. But they're feeding troughs. You know, this morning I had to, Brian's gone, so I had to, he's up in the mountains teaching at the Bible College. I had to like feed my dog, our dog. He's actually, he likes Brian more, but it's our dog. I had to feed him. And I went to look at his dish and I was like, oh, this is so gross. And so I'd wash it out and then put his food in as if he cares, right? He's a dog. But you know, troughs where animals are kept, they're eating out of that thing. There's hay. There's often food scraps in that. It's not sanitary, but it's soft. Just think of how exhausted Mary must have been to put Jesus in that feeding trough. God chose rags, not seamless cloths, not beautiful purple robes, to wrap and swaddle his most beloved son. God chose to send his son into the world as a vulnerable baby. Vulnerable baby. Infant mortality was high in those days. About 4 out of 5 children died. And yet God chose not to come as a full-grown man, but to come and have the whole experience being birthed as a baby. Add to that that there's the threat of King Herod, that he's afraid that the true king of the Jews might be in Bethlehem. God chose shepherds as the recipients of his angelic message. We often dismiss this innkeeper for affording only a stable to Jesus. He has been portrayed at the door of his house, ready to send the pregnant Mary away with her husband Joseph, just so callous. But this innkeeper is actually typical of the way the kingdom is received. It is often given the lowest or least place in our attention. It's often like, I really don't have room for Jesus. I can find a little room. I'll try this. You know, you're sharing Jesus and they're like, I see your life. It's totally taken up with Jesus. Like, just try it. Just pray. Just ask him to come in. Your circumstances are pretty bad. You're oppressed. you can't even afford your life. Why don't you just ask Jesus in? Just try Jesus. Just give him a chance. And most people I know came to Jesus because of a desperate situation.

came to Jesus because of a desperate situation in their lives. He was their last hope. Receiving Jesus was their last resort. They reluctantly let him in. Their overly crowded life, their overly crowded house, reluctantly, or just saying, I don't have enough room. Yet look what a transforming effect and glory Jesus brought to the simple, common, and weak elements of his birth. A stable becomes idyllic. I mean, think about all our portrayals of stables. When the scene is replicated through plays or movies or nativity sets, it's so precious. It's so sweet, so kind. I have to say this, though. I'll never forget the Christmas. You know, I always set up my nativity set with a stable. And I come down the stairs, and I see that Barbie and Ninja Turtles have invaded the stable. And I was kind of upset. You know, I kind of set it off. And I said to, I think it was Kelsey, my daughter, do you want to tell Mom what's going on? And she said to me, they wanted to worship, too. I was like, oh, precious little girl, I love you so much. You're getting it. But, you know, we often think of it as, you know, so idyllic. But it was a place of uncleanness, unhygienic. But Jesus transformed it into a thing of beauty that we love, that we want to replicate in our houses. A manger, as we talked about before, a feeding trough for animals, is now seen as the precious crib of the King of Kings. One year I decided, how Emily Barnes, some of you know that name, and she had all these like great ideas for how to help your children to capture the meaning of Christmas. So I thought, you know what? I've got an idea. I've got my own creativity. Our family, we are going to build a manger for Jesus. We are going to show that there is room in our house for Jesus. So I went to Home Depot. I had them, you know, cut the wood just the right size. I bought nails. I bought a hammer. I came home and I said, all of you come out to the front yard. We are building a place for Jesus and our neighbors are going to see us build it. And if your friends want to come and hammer in, they can too. And I remember, okay, Kristen, you get to put the first nail in. And she was like, she's a teenager. Do I have to? Is this another one of your ideas? Kristen, we are doing this for Jesus. She's like, oh. And then Char comes up to the manger. He's like, can I leave now? It's like, no, you have to do two. Can I leave now? Three. Yeah. Then it's Kelsey's turn. And she's like, oh, the hammer is so heavy. The nail is sharp. Oh, Daddy, help me. And then Brayden's like, he's like four, so he's hammering everything else but the nail and the manger, you know? Our car is showing marks of the hammer. It's like, great. And right then, our assistant pastor showed up. He come to ask Brian a question. And he said, what are you doing? I said, we're trying to build a manger. And he goes, oh, Brian, let's build it. So they built it. So we had a manger every year that was almost built by our children. You know those little gimmicks that you try? They don't always work out. I thought this was like the best plan. But, you know, I wanted to build a manger, even though it's a feeding trough, because it's beautiful to me, because that's the place that my Jesus, my Savior, my King chose as his first place to sleep. He brought it glory. He transformed it. So we don't think of it like a dog dish. We think of it in terms of, oh, a manger, so precious. God chose rags to swaddle his most beloved son in. God chose to send his son into the world again as a vulnerable baby. He chose shepherds as the recipients of his angelic message. And now shepherds become precious to us. Mary is forever beloved and honored. Joseph is revered for his obedience and care for God's son. Shepherds, again, who were the lowest rung of society. They were often criminals hiding. And remember, shepherds smelled like unbathed men who hung out in

fields with animals. I mean, seriously, I made my sisters-in-law have to look through the window after I brought Kristen home from the hospital. They've never quite gotten over it. It's like, no, no germs in here. I don't know how hygienic you are. Just look through the window and you can see your new little niece, your brother's first child, but look through the window. You know, I've apologized so many times till I'm like blue in the face. I'm so sorry. It was those classes I took at the hospital. They made me so afraid. And, you know, I remember I told my mom, like, Mom, just look through the window. My mom said, I'm not having any of that. She came right in the house. And then she opened the door and said, come on, Chuck. And then she invited all my family in. You're not doing the show. I will not let you become legalistic. So there you are. But shepherds, again, smell like unbathed men who hung out with animals in fields. Can you imagine? I think that Mary and Joseph are there with the baby, and Joseph says, Mary, do you smell that? She's like, oh my, are those shepherds? Now, they smell like the homeless, because guess what? They were homeless, and they were hanging out with sheep. And while attention, as we said earlier, is focused in a whole other direction, the Son of God entered the world, heralded only by the heavenly host of God, unnoticed by the notables of that time, unnoticed by the bulk of humanity. Yet it is Jesus, in his weakest, in his most vulnerable state, who came in to the world, into Bethlehem, into a stable, laid in a manger, and brought to that place, to this world, the transforming glory of God. This is the way of Jesus. He enters into the humble heart. He does not care about how that heart or life is regarded by the world. He doesn't care that it's a rejected life. It's a pained life. It's an oppressed life. It's a poor life. It's a meager life. Jesus chooses the despised, the rejected, the neglected, the weak. He is willing to enter into our hearts, even when we have offered him the barest quarter, the most humble accommodations that we have. He says, good enough. Just let me in. Remember, he stands at the door, whatever the door looks like, and he knocks. It's interesting because someone said there's a painting. In fact, our friend Colin, it's in Oxford right now on display. And it's the painting of Jesus knocking at the door. And if you look closely, the door does not have a handle on the outside. It can only be opened from the inside. Jesus stands at the door and he knocks. And whoever will open the door, whoever opens the door, he will come in to that door. Whatever the door, he will come in. And he'll come in and he'll just sit at the table and he'll wait. He'll wait, but he'll bring his glory to everything. The very angels that heralded the entrance of Jesus into the world that we're told about in Luke chapter 2. We hear about them again in Luke chapter 15. And guess who's talking about them? Jesus. That's right. It was Jesus. And he said that when a sinner receives Jesus, he turns. And when it says repent, I want to show you repent. This is repent. Okay, I'm about to repent. That's what repent means. It means we are going away from God and we turn around and we go to God. It means we've got the door closed, but we repent and we open the door. When a sinner repents, when he lets Jesus in, Jesus said that the angels of heaven rejoice. So they rejoiced over Jesus entering the world, right? The one angel in the glory of God shone round about, and then the whole heavens were filled with angels. And Jesus said, do you know those same angels are announcing to heaven, we've got another one. And heaven goes, yeah!
we've got another one. And they said, behold, I bring you tidings of great joy, which shall be to all people. Another one has received the Savior that came into Bethlehem, who is for all people. Those same angels rejoice because they know the transforming glory. They know the plans of God. Not only the plans of God to eventually take over the world and fill it with righteousness and truth and love and joy and shalom, but the plans of God for every life that lets him in. The transforming glory. Jesus comes in small, but he's going to take over. He wants authority over your whole heart. And as he takes that authority, everything Jesus touches, everything that Jesus is given, he glorifies, he transforms, he blesses. Jesus comes into our hearts by the most simple of means. Doesn't it seem so weird? I just prayed this prayer. I mean, I've talked to people and said, all you have to do is, you know, pray and receive Jesus. Really? That's it? Like, you know, we're kind of like Naaman. Shouldn't I, like, you know, climb a mountain, pay lots of money, join the church? Nope. All you need to do is receive Jesus into your heart. Pray this prayer. Open the door. The simplest of means. He's even willing to come to the most desperate people, willing to take the lowest place. Yet even from that place among the beasts in your heart, Jesus will begin his transforming work. Jesus came into the world by the most simple, common, and weak ways, unnoticed by most. Yet to those who received him, what did he do? He transformed and he gave them the right to become the children of God. Talk about transforming glory. You were a child of this world. You were lost. But now that Jesus is in, he has claimed you for God and for his kingdom. And he has made you and transformed you into the child of God. He has come to bring his glory to your heart and to your life. God delights in using what seems small to accomplish what is great. Through humble beginnings, he reveals his power, his love, and his plan. May we trust him with the small things, knowing he is working out something eternal. We hope you have been blessed by today's Bible study. 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
1: 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Well, stay with us. One of my favorite programs here on K-Wave, as I often say, our own Mike Whitford brings us part two of a program on marriage with his guests Casey and Megan Kaysen, authors of the book The Marriage Habit. 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

0: Welcome to Kingdom and Culture, where the grace and truth of God's kingdom impacts the complexity of culture. We're just going to jump right in. We are here in part two of a two-part episode of Kingdom and Culture on the topic of marriage with special guests, Casey and Megan Kasten. We're discussing marriage and their recent book, The Marriage Habit, which has a lot of practical tools. It is going to be available or is available to you just brand new, hot off the press. So you might want to check it out. I think you can get it anywhere, Amazon, all the places. So in our last episode, we touched on the word initiation, how men can initiate better, and therefore how men and women can lead together better. We talked about how to forgive each other, how to deal with – Casey, you're going to get into this – how to deal with rage and anger.
1: Yeah.
0: And how to overcome bitterness in marriage. And so we'll touch on that soon. You stated that your marriage, that is Casey and Megan Kasten, and all marriages, many marriages, basically are the greatest gospel presentation to a watching world – where two people can live with harmony in the midst of their differences. And so out of that framework, I want to jump into this initiation idea as we're wrapping up that idea, but we're kind of using it as a continuation bridge of what does it mean for a man to initiate practically? And maybe that's where you could get into those other segues.
2: Yeah. Can I say to the ladies, I'll speak to all of them, it means just make effort. You don't have to be perfect.
0: Right.
2: We just want to see effort.
0: Do something.
2: Do something.
1: Well,
2: move. Act on it. Don't
0: act
2: just
0: like you care.
2: Act like you care. Don't just tell us you love us. Actually go live it out. And he's going to speak more to that.
0: Because as DC Talk says, love is a verb.
2: Love is a verb.
0: I'm totally aging myself.
1: My tattoo says I choose love, because if we want to try to feel our way into love, it's not going to happen. So initiation to me, you know, you think about when a man meets a woman. He starts the initiation process. You know, he'll walk up to her and say, hey, you're kind of cute. I remember with Megan, I was a frontline leader at Vanguard University, and I said I was part of the freshman welcoming committee, and she was an incoming freshman. And I was like, you need a private tour.
2: But he initiated that.
1: Yeah.
2: He initiated that.
1: Yeah. And then one day I got down on one knee, and I initiated this conversation about let's get married. It would be weird in our brain if you saw a woman get down on a knee to ask a man to marry her. It just doesn't.
0: Like, culturally, it still would not make total sense.
1: Yeah,
2: correct.
1: It kind of messes, because internally we understand this principle. It is written in the code of our hearts that men are called to lead. We love strong action heroes that are men making courageous choices to protect and to fight for truth and justice. It's not so much the other way around. We don't want to see women doing that, because masculine energy is like the spark, right? And feminine energy is like this response to the spark. So that all happens really easily when we're dating, but then we get married, and then men naturally want to go to the man cave, right? And then, you know, you hear these stories about, oh, she wears the pants in the family because the roles have reversed. Now she's leading not because she wants to. She's actually leading out of resentment and bitterness, because nature abhors a vacuum. Somebody's going to have to step up to the plate and do this. She's the one who steps in, but she doesn't do it quite like from this place of softness, right?
0: Yeah.
1: As dads, we see our kids, you know, cliff jumping, right? And we're like, go higher, go higher. We're like the risk takers, right? That's masculine energy, is go do something great. Feminine energy is like, stay safe. Let's be soft. And we need both kinds of energy within our parenting. So when you talk about differences, we're going to get into a tool in just a second. I do want to say this. Megan and I are more different than we are alike. And I think there's some divine comedy where God's like, so I'm going to take your core wounding here, and I'm going to take another core wounding here, and it's just going to perfectly like bump into each other, and probably stands up in heaven like, we'll see what happens.
0: If I could say, Timothy Keller's Meaning of Marriage talks about the purpose of marriage isn't for your benefit, but to sharpen and make the other person better in many respects.
1: Yeah.
0: Now, of course, we have to choose, like you said earlier in the last episode, that we have to choose to want to work on ourselves with incentive to do so, that like we don't want to live with regrets. But in doing so, we then also sharpen the other person through self-sacrifice and all that.
2: So. Absolutely. Yeah. Yeah. And I think that as women, we're looking for effort. We're looking for initiation. If the guy that we're married to was a bump on a log, we probably wouldn't have married him. There had to be something he did. Something that we saw that was like, okay, we could do this forever. I always remind couples that.
0: Yeah.
2: Like, go back, even if it was 20, 30, 40 years ago, there was effort made. Because if you went on a first date with a guy and he was on his phone the whole time, you'd be like, no date number
0: not
2: two.
0: Happening.
2: No, of course not. Right. So you can, gentlemen, initiate. You have it in you. You just now need to make it happen. And so one of the tools we talk about in The Marriage Habit, our book, is we call it the weekly marriage business meeting.
1: Yes.
0: Okay.
1: I love this
2: We
1: tool.
2: Plan for our job. We have goals. We have KPIs. We have meetings. We know what's expected of us, right? We don't just show up on Monday morning to our office and go, all right, everyone, just do your thing. Like, no, we're talking about it. But here's the problem with couples is they're really good at their job or they're really structured with parenting their children. And then they just kind of wing it in their marriage. They use hope as a strategy.
0: Wow.
2: And it's not a strategy. You can't do that. So the weekly marriage business meeting is this idea where it's this once a week, about 30 minutes to 45 minutes. And we do ours at Sunday night at 9 o'clock after the kids go to bed. Well, now we have teenagers. So actually they're staying up later than we are, I feel like. And we look at the upcoming week to make sure there's alignment. Our schedules, who's going where with who, when, our meal plans, who's cooking what meal, our budget, is there anything big coming out of our right. Bank account this week that we need to talk about? But this is also when we get to make time for our marriage. We call it connection time.
0: Yeah.
2: When, not necessarily a date night, and if you can do date nights, great.
0: Right.
2: But I think people think you have to have a lot of money, you have to have a lot of resources. No, you can do an in-home date night.
0: Can you go on a walk?
2: You could go on a walk. That's a beautiful thing. We play cards almost every single
0: that's
2: night.
0: Fun.
2: We have played so many games of rummy and golf.
1: We
2: and
1: have like 20 decks of cards because we'll burn through the deck.
2: Yeah. And awesome. So it's finding time, but putting that in your calendar and prioritizing your marriage. And I think if couples sat down and did this and said, listen, no matter how busy we are, but we are priority. Oh, and if a husband initiated this and said, hey, babe, let's sit down and do the weekly marriage business meeting. I want to make sure we're aligned. The wife is going to say, thank you, hallelujah, amen, let's do this.
0: Wow.
1: Yeah.
0: Wow. Well, and in that, I think this fits. In your book, you have some pretty practical advice.
1: Well, they're tools.
0: Tools.
1: Yeah, I think principles and theories, and I would even say verses, can create this knowledge base that feels very up here.
0: Yeah.
1: But then, well, what does that look like on a Tuesday morning?
0: How does that play out?
1: Yeah. So we kind of encapsulated our top 10 tools and the frameworks that we've given to couples, not only that healed us from our own marriage, like when we hated each other, like we talked about in the part one.
0: Yeah.
1: We went from this place of absolute thrill and enthrallment to hatred within 3 years of marriage.
0: Wow.
1: And then how to figure out how do we make this better? Like, what's the practical, tactical ways of healing the relationship? And then how do we optimize our relationship? Like, what's the next level?
2: Because I don't want just an average marriage. I want an amazing marriage.
0: Well, I'm glad you said that, because the first thought came up, maybe some couples don't hate each other, but they just tolerate each other. They just kind of...
2: I don't want to just tolerate.
0: Meh. They're just meh. Emoji.
2: Yeah, like I want to have fun.
0: Yeah.
2: I want to enjoy my marriage. I want to love this man across from me. And so I think that that is something more that we're like, we want couples to thrive. Because again, if the Christian marriages of today are thriving, not surviving,
0: right.
2: not tolerating,
0: right.
2: you will be a light
0: yeah.
2: in a very dark world.
0: Yeah.
2: But if you're just kind of like, you're probably not shining a bright light.
1: Right. Let's not forget, we're discipling these little kids for 18 years,
0: right.
1: they do not do what we tell them to do. They do what they see us doing.
0: And that's scary.
1: And that's very scary. So I'm probably one of the harder questions that I ask a couple in crisis is, and this one brings a lot of tears. I said, how would your kids describe your marriage?
2: Yeah,
1: that one's like the, yep. I never Oof. Thought about it from my kids' perspective, that they're watching us. Silent treatment,
0: wow.
1: screaming and yelling.
2: Or live like roommates.
1: Or smiling for everybody else, but as soon as the doors close, we're just
2: or,
1: like this.
2: Wow. Or live like roommates, yeah, and they're just tolerating. Like, yeah, I don't know if my, yeah, mom and dad really like each other. I think that, wow, they're just kind of roommates. We get that, wow, a lot. From
1: And so they're kind of the first fruits of a great marriage. Yeah. But then think about this. If we knew how many people were watching our lives, I think all of us would live drastically different lives, because the lie of the enemy is you're not significant. But our life is, our marriage is,
0: yeah,
1: and it's out of this like basis of strength, of groundedness, of identity. We're a team that then creates all this massive energy to go out into the world, to take risks and know I got a safe place at home.
0: Yeah. And to help others.
1: To deal with, mm-hmm, to process insecurities, knowing that I have a safe, vulnerable person to vent with.
0: Yeah.
1: Right? And so that if we had, think about a faith community filled with strong marriages.
0: Yeah.
1: What kind of impact would it make,
0: yeah,
1: in the world around, just as they're watching, like, what is up with these people?
0: Because as you said in episode one of this two-part, that the families, that Satan's going after families, he's going after the men, but if the family is strong, then the church is strong. And you said, mm-hmm, they don't have to worry about tithing and all these other side issues. If the marriages are strong, then you have a strong church, mm-hmm, predominantly. And yes, we acknowledge there are single people called to that by God's grace. I'm not one of those.
1: Yeah.
0: Celibacy, I guess, would be the gift there. But they're called to singleness, praise God. So you have healthy singles, healthy marriages. A church can thrive in that.
2: Yeah. Absolutely.
1: We live in a culture that thrives, or I should say celebrates, convenience and comfort.
0: Yeah.
1: And so what's happening now is we're seeing that showing up in marriages,
0: wow,
1: with emotionally lazy spouses.
0: Yeah.
1: And we're also seeing that in our young adults.
0: Yeah.
1: That 20 to 30 years old, right? They're coming out of college. They're trying to get themselves established. They're dealing with student debt. They're trying to find affordable living, which means they're delaying marriage.
0: Yeah.
1: Because someone's telling them, I don't know who is, you need to get yourself established and then get married. And that's totally backwards.
0: Wow.
1: Because
2: you're never established. You've never arrived. No, you've never arrived.
0: Right.
2: Have you and your wife arrived? Have you got the secret sauce and you're never going to have to work on each other again?
0: I'm still wondering what I would do when I grow up.
2: There you go. Exactly. So, but there is this thought of that you have to have all these ducks in a row,
0: yeah,
2: and then get married. And while we're saying, you know, you probably don't want to live with your parents. And
0: right. You should have some financial viability.
2: Yes.
0: Right, right.
2: But other than that, I mean, like, yeah. There's,
1: but here's where if you want to be patriotic, you need to get married and have lots of kids, okay? Because probably in the next 5 years, we're hitting the tip-top point of America's population growth.
0: Right.
1: And we're, wow, going to start to see a population decline.
0: Wow.
1: The reason why we're seeing this demographic shift is because the average marrying age is now crossed 30,
0: wow,
1: years old. So that means people have less time in marriage to have kids.
0: Well, and life gets more complex the older you get, and you get more set in your ways, so you're less likely probably to want to change that and get married,
2: correct,
0: to somebody else will have make you change that.
2: Yes,
1: yeah.
2: Correct.
1: So if we are, like, a big vision I have in the next 5 years is
0: hit
1: I
0: us.
1: Want to start a national marriage movement,
0: wow,
1: where we start to understand faith-based, yes, love it, but everyone needs to get on board with we need to get married, we need to have kids. If we love America and we love what this land has brought for us,
0: yeah,
1: this is something we cannot abandon.
0: Well, isn't that one of the original mandates of Scripture? Be fruitful and multiply.
1: Hello.
0: On that note.
1: Yes.
0: You talk about sex in your book. So
1: hey-o.
0: For any people in their cars with their children, maybe turn down the dial at this point.
1: We'll be
0: PG,
1: yeah,
0: but we're going to talk. Real talk on this category in the context of one man, one woman relationship. So what are some practical tools or the, as we said earlier, the initiation talk, mm-hmm, maybe on both sides, to open this door to talk, mm-hmm, honestly about it? What are the tools you provide?
2: Well, one thing I want to start with is to say, who created sex?
0: God. Yeah.
2: Okay.
1: That's, who created the
0: that's rhetorical, and
1: sex?
0: I answered it. Yes.
2: Yes. So, right? So I want to also know that it is very normal to feel uncomfortable, to feel like maybe this is something taboo, or there's a lot of shame around.
3: Right.
2: This is something that we are very sensitive to, obviously, with coaching couples, because sometimes there's past sexual trauma. There's a lot behind there. Or maybe you were just raised in a home where you weren't allowed to talk about it.
3: Right.
2: And that actually was a huge issue in our marriage, where I grew up in a church that was very open about it and preached about it from the pulpit. And Casey grew up never anyone talking about it at church or in his home life.
3: Wow.
2: And that was one of our biggest issues, is I would want to have conversations. And he'd be like, he'd get so uncomfortable.
3: He didn't have words to speak it.
2: And I think you can correct me if I'm wrong, but you also believe like it should just come organically and naturally. We don't have to talk about it.
1: Correct.
2: Like, well, it's just God created it and we'll figure it out.
1: Just turn off the lights and we bump into each other.
2: And that wasn't happening. Yeah, and that wasn't happening. And so our 10th and last habit of the 10 habits is about sex. And specifically, our higher level encouragement is couples have to start talking about it.
3: Yes.
2: And we guide those conversations in the book, but you've got to first be able to talk about it. And we have to be able to understand that it's embarrassing for a lot of people. But God created it, and it can be this beautiful, amazing gift to your marriage if you let it.
3: Yeah. Mm. Wow. Anything else to add there? I mean, I'd say this, like, there's tools here and that's one of the reasons why I asked you guys to be on, is that this is something that people can use as a resource for their marriage, for their relationships.
1: I think,
3: and what I'm saying on radio for those just listening, the Marriage Habit book that people
1: I think
3: know.
1: If you go into this conversation unprepared and just trying to wing it, it's going to be very, very clunky.
3: Right, right.
1: And you're probably not going to see the results you want.
2: Or you'll feel like, why is my husband bringing this up all of a sudden?
3: Yeah.
2: Did something happen?
3: Out of left field.
2: Is he dissatisfied?
1: Yeah. What's the question behind the question?
2: We always like to say, blame Casey and Megan or blame our resources. I saw that. I read this in this book and I wanted to bring it up. That is always a great segue.
3: Oh, I love that.
2: Yes.
3: We can blame you guys. We're the scapegoats.
2: Yeah. Make us the scapegoats. We do this with all of our coaching clients.
3: That's great.
2: Hey, Megan told me to say this, and I'm just trying it out.
3: Well, speaking of, and we're about, because I just want to let everybody know who we're listening to. If you're in your car or listening on radio or you're on this podcast, this is Casey and Megan Kasten, and they wrote the book, The Marriage Habit, and they have a, well, for lack of a better description, a marriage evangelistic ministry. I labeled it that. So what they call it, Marriage 365. So on Instagram, you go at Marriage 365 to learn more about what they do.
1: Yeah, well, I actually want to talk about, so I think there's a tactic that's going on, and that is that the enemy does everything he can to do to get you in the bedroom before marriage. And
3: okay.
1: Then once you say I do, the strategy switches.
3: Bring it.
1: He tries to do everything in his power to keep you out of the bedroom.
3: Wow. Wow.
1: Once you get married. And here's why. Sex is a very powerful experience. There's hormones. There's a lot of emotion going on. God knows how powerful this thing that he created that creates this connection, this bond that we have with one another. But Mike, I rarely have to talk about sex with a couple because it's all the noise outside the bedroom that creates barriers for couples to get it on in the bedroom.
3: Right.
1: So probably the number one thing that we're dealing with in coaching couples is resentment and unforgiveness.
3: Wow.
1: And I think this really hurts me personally if I were to tap into God's heart and feel that prophetic voice of like, I have called you to this ministry of reconciliation to the watching world around you, and you can't get it figured out in your home.
3: Wow.
1: And I just think about the mandate for forgiveness of what we're supposed to walk through. You know, Peter asked Jesus, how many, and I think he was bragging, like, seven times, should I forgive my brother seven
3: times?
1: Yeah,
3: that's huge.
1: Yeah. And Jesus is like, no, try infinity more.
3: Yeah, 70 times seven.
2: Well, and why is it?
3: Forever.
2: And then why is it? Yeah, forever. And why is it in the Lord's daily prayer?
1: Yeah,
2: because
3: forgive us
2: our
3: debts as we forgive our debtors.
2: We would need, we are all sinners. We are all broken. Well, we're all going to be hurting each other. We're going to have to forgive, and we're going to hopefully have to ask for forgiveness.
3: Yeah.
2: And that goes in marriage too.
1: And if we're harboring that sort of resentment in our marriage, remember Matthew, Jesus said, if you are coming to bring a gift to the altar. I mean, think about how
3: Matthew
1: holy,
3: 18.
1: Yes, how holy that is.
3: Yeah.
1: Well, Matthew 5:23 says, therefore, if you're offering your gift at the altar.
3: Oh, yeah.
1: And remember that your brother and sister, you've got something against them. And I, again, I'm thinking about how holy is it to bring that sacrifice to God. And he's saying, whoa, whoa, whoa.
3: Leave it.
1: I'm going to stuff my finger in my ears right now and do the na-na-na game until you go. First deal with reconciling.
3: Make it right.
1: Make it right. Then come back and bring your gift to the altar. Now, I just want to say there are sanctuaries filled with people where God's doing the na-na-na game.
3: Yeah.
1: Because they have not first dealt with what something is really hard, is going to your brother and saying, where there's injury, we need to do a pardon.
2: And yeah. So we have a whole habit on how to forgive.
3: Oh,
2: because we hear about we need to forgive. Everyone listening knows they need to forgive.
3: Yeah,
2: but how do you do that?
1: Yeah.
2: How do you do that? And we had to learn that when we hated each other.
1: Mm-hmm.
2: How did our hearts soften towards one another? And it's amazing the four steps we walk people through and how healing it is.
3: I just think of David when he said, Lord, search me
1: mm-hmm.
3: and find every wicked way in me. In other words, where have I sinned against you that I don't even know about?
2: Mm-hmm.
3: So that you'll hear my prayers.
1: That's a courageous prayer, by the way.
3: It is a bold prayer because now God's going to point it out because you asked him.
2: Yeah, you asked him.
3: And so in essence, you're like, okay, leave your gift. I'll receive it. But first, confession,
2: mm-hmm.
3: humility, get your heart right.
1: So, and Mike, that's where I struggle because I work with Christian couples who's considering divorce.
3: Well.
1: Because they have this overwhelming sense of anger and resentment.
2: It's not their communication styles. It's not their lack of sex. Yeah. It's not that they're more different. It's that they've hurt each other and they don't know how to repair.
3: So there's some wounds that just
2: there's
3: need
2: wounds.
3: Healing.
2: Yeah. So then they see each other in a very different light. And that's what happened with us. We know mm-hmm. it because that was our marriage.
3: Yeah.
2: And until you start to apologize and forgive, which are some of the habits in our book, then you can actually heal the relationship.
3: Wow.
2: And that's the hope. Because I know we promised hope for the listener. And that's the hope that
3: we're getting there.
2: If God can redeem our marriage, he can redeem anybody's marriage. I genuinely have seen it, and I love it.
1: And there's nothing
2: it.
1: Like super special about Megan and I. I mean, we are like, seriously, we're like the just average couple. But
2: sure.
1: Here's the thing, you spot it, you got it. Like, I see that in other people because I'm like, oh yeah, I know exactly what that looks like.
3: Yeah.
1: And here's the way out. Here's the avenue. And I think that's so true what you just said is, I've been in the church for 40 plus years. I've been told that I need to apologize, that I need to forgive, that I need to work on my marriage. But rarely have I ever gotten someone to say how to do it. And I think that that's one of the mandates that God has given us is mm-hmm. is the how-to. So the marriage habit really is kind of almost like a handbook where, you know, you could read it from front to cover, front to back, I guess.
3: cover to cover.
2: There you go.
1: Front to, let's smash it up. Or you could actually just drop in on one of those habits and these tools as a framework. But here's my caveat. You have to deal with the anger and resentment first.
3: Yeah.
1: Because then the tools become weapons.
3: Yeah. Wow. So to the hope thing, you framed it this way. So many people feel alone in their marriage, carrying the emotional weight by themselves. It seems that you both have a lot to offer here on how you speak to each other. That is language, practical tools, and real hope for those who feel stuck and unseen. So as we've already touched on quite well, I think, is forgiveness and sacrificial love for your spouse applicable here into the hope factor? How can people have more hope in their marriage? How do they find that hope? And I want to frame it a little bit here. You don't have to go unpack it, but Romans 5 talks about how, suffering, which produces perseverance. So if you're willing to go through the hard stuff, perseverance, character, and character hope, and hope doesn't disappoint. But let's go back to that suffering piece, to that point of developing perseverance, of the tools there to persevere through it. So how do we get to hope and be filled with hope? And we have only a few minutes,
2: yes.
3: So there's that.
2: Yes, I know. That, I'm like, that could be a really long conversation.
3: Yeah.
2: I think for me, as someone who felt very hopeless in my marriage, I'm going to encourage anyone to read the book of Proverbs.
3: Okay.
2: There's 31 chapters. I think God did that for a reason. There was intent behind there. So whatever the date is, I just pick it up because it really is the book of marriage. There's so much wisdom and guidance and also a message of hope in that. So I would say that's a great place to start. Just open your scripture and
3: good,
2: start with Proverbs.
3: Godly wisdom.
2: Yep. Every day, read a Proverbs of the day. I think another thing would be to reach out to someone that's safe and share what's going on.
3: Yeah.
2: keeping it in, it is just allowing the enemy to fill you with more shame and doubt and hopelessness. And other believers, other safe friends, pastors, mentors are hopefully going to give you that inspiration that you really need.
3: Yeah.
2: Because I don't think we're meant to do any of this alone. And we are a very isolated culture, and we shouldn't be. And so I would encourage anyone, you're going to have to be vulnerable and brave. But when you do that and other believers step in and say, hey, thank you so much for sharing. And I just want to share, I've also struggled in my marriage, because chances are another couple that's been married has also struggled. Wow. And they'll probably open up, and hopefully they will. And especially after they listen to this podcast.
3: Yeah.
2: But that should help. We need to do this as a community.
3: Yeah.
2: This is not something you should ever do on your own.
3: Do it together.
2: Mm-hmm.
3: That's so good. Well, we're like plumb out of time, and I'm bringing this in for a landing. And so I just want to say thank you to both of you for both episodes, part one and part two. And man, I want to encourage people, get a hold of the book, The Marriage Habit. Go to @Marriage365 on Instagram to follow Casey and Megan. They also have some funny videos. I didn't even get to mention that. The videos are hilarious.
1: I'm trying to channel my inner...
2: funny guy?
1: Yeah. That, as a delivery boy.
3: Yeah, so people that know you... If you know, you know.
1: If you know, you know.
3: Yeah, that's
2: Vanguard,
3: right. So
2: you.
3: I just want to say thank you to both of you. Thank you to those of you listening on radio and on podcasts. For joining us for Kingdom and Culture, and we will see you next time on Kingdom and Culture. Thank you so much.

0: Sharing life, delivering truth, giving hope, and your home for worship and the word on the weekends. This is K-Wave 107.9. I'm Ron Beaver. I'm heading out, but my sister Kate is here.
1: Yes. Can you hear me now? Can you hear me?
0: Yes, I can hear you.
2: Oh, Ron, it's so good to see you.
0: Yes.
2: We're going to have so much fun. 3 solid hours of worship.
0: That's right.
2: It's my favorite day of the week. I need your help, and I need the listeners' help right now. This is a plea.
0: Mm-hmm.
2: Okay? The phone lines are open, and I want people to call, but I have a question that I'm going to ask.
0: Yes.
2: First off, they know, they hear me, phone lines are always open. And if you have a prayer request, if you want to share what's going on, I'll always answer that. So the number is 888-564-6173. But I'm going to start with you, Ron.
0: Yes.
2: Okay, so the question is, what are you looking forward to today?
0: What am I looking forward to? Well, I am going to go to church.
2: Excellent.
0: And, Calvary Chapel, La Habra. And Pastor Lance is finishing up 1 Thessalonians,
2: mm-hmm.
0: so I'm looking forward to that. And if it's warm enough, I'm going to go swimming today.
2: Oh, it's going to be warm enough.
0: I do have a pool. I mean, it's not my pool. It's the pool in my condominium complex.
2: Okay.
0: And, just looking forward to relaxing, spending some time with the Lord, and just enjoying my Sunday and getting ready to come back in tomorrow night.
2: Okay, well, congratulations.
0: Or tonight, actually.
2: Congratulations on your promotion, by the way. Ron is full-time, and, you know, that's no small feat here at K-Wave. That doesn't happen very often, by the way.
0: That does not.
2: And so,
0: as they say, things move kind of slow around here, but that's okay. It's worth the wait.
2: But they do move.
0: They do move.
2: Okay, let's review.
0: Yes.
2: Kate's taking calls. The question on the table, what are you looking forward to today?
0: Today.
2: And what is that number?
0: 888-564-6173.
2: One more time, slow.
0: 888-564-6173.
2: All right, I'm going to be answering those calls. And what are you looking forward to today?
0: That's
2: Ron,
0: right.
2: Thank you, babe.
0: All right, well, coming up, we have music on the way. 10th Avenue North kicks it off, so keep it right here on K-Wave.
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Love that song, 10th Avenue North, for an early Sunday morning. Afraid on K-Wave, your home for worship. And the word Kate with you. I had James call from Rancho Palos Verdes, and he just shoots straight with me. He said, Kate, you're asking the wrong question today. He was the only one that called. And he said, why don't you ask a different question? He said, why don't you ask your listeners to call in? And I know you're driving. I know you got your Bluetooth. I know you can do it. You're at home. You're just waking up. You're working. Call 888-564-6173 now. Talk to me and tell me what you're grateful for. Oh, man. Oh, wow. The list is long, isn't it? Yeah, call 888-564-6173. Bless the

That's John Mark McMillan for your early Sunday morning on K-Wave 107.9. We're sharing life, delivering truth, giving hope, Kate, with you. Man, we've got, did I tell you how many hours of worship we have? Nearly 3 hours. It's such a gift for me. It's just like a church service. We're just, our hearts are open and just worshiping the Lord together. That's what I feel like we have right now. Whoever is listening right now, we are a community of worshipers. Lance called in at 888-564-6173, and he said, Kate, you said the question is, what are we grateful for? And he says that he's had some back issues for like years. Finally, insurance got him some physical therapy, and it's working. Yay! Praise God. You got Hillsong stronger now.

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June 23rd, Pacific Amphitheater. Details at kwave.com under events. Kate with you. You're tuned into your home for worship and the word. It's K-Wave 107.9. And I had my quiet time this morning. Got up at 3. Yeah, I couldn't open my eyes. Got out of bed and I said, oh, Lord, what a gift it is that I get to play praise and worship at K-Wave. And I got on my knees this morning because I said, Lord, I can't do this without you. You know, yeah, I can open up the microphone and talk, but I can't have anything of the Spirit. I can't have anything that's going to change hearts if I am not a submitted vessel to you. And you know what? I asked the Lord to speak to me. I didn't have a lot of time. And he brought me to Wisdom for Today from Chuck Smith for June 14th today. By the way, it's Flag Day today. It's President's Birthday today. Watch this, you guys. I'm not going to read the whole thing because I've got a song. We got to keep the music flowing right here. But I want to pause for a second because this is what he wanted me to share with you. The weapon of prayer. Do not fear, Daniel, for from the first day that you set your heart to understand and to humble yourself before your God, your words were heard, and I've come because of your words. That's Daniel 10:12. A spiritual conflict rages in the universe around us. You know Ephesians 6:12 explains that. We wrestle not against flesh and blood, but principalities in high places. But here's the good news. His word also says in Ephesians 6 that he describes a spiritual armor. I don't know about you, sometimes I forget. You know, we got to put that on. Spiritual armor provided for our protection. Our job is to put it on and then to pray. The real fighting takes place on our knees, and that is also where the victory can be found. Okay, so we're going to do a prayer. Dear God, help us, Lord, to set aside every weight and sin that threatens to entangle us, that we might run this race for your glory. Amen. So, with that said, let's pray. Call in 888-564-6173. Let's come into agreement.

0: again.
1: Man, is that perfect for today? Oh, Lord, revive us again. That is for our country as we celebrate 250 years. Oh, my. Phil Wickham, thank you so much. Hey, you're tuned into K-Wave 107.9. Kate here. We're pausing for just a second. Switchfoot all queued up. But as I communicated to you, man, my son lives in Washington, D.C., and he's sending me all these pictures of what is the hoopla happening to celebrate the 250th birthday. Special events. You know what's going on. I'm going to keep you updated. We've got patriotic gatherings. It is Flag Day today, honoring the adoption of the Stars and Stripes in 1777. This is a day to reflect on freedom, gratitude, and those who have served. And one more thing I wanted to let you know, I've really been on top of the weather situation and also the beach conditions in Southern California. And if you plan on going to the beach, strong surf, dangerous rip currents still continue, really, they say, through the 19th. So if you're heading to the beach this weekend, I want you to check out the beach conditions. And you know what? If you're going with your family, why don't you sit by a lifeguard station? Come on now. Especially if you got kids, okay? Don't be silly. Switchfoot now on K-Wave.

0: marinate in our soul. It's Chevis Phillips and Stories. Wait a minute. The screen is telling me how to pronounce her name. Hold on for a second. Anyway, it's K-Wave 107.9. You're home for worship and the word Kate here. And it's kind of funny. The phones are very, very light this morning. And I'm having a conversation with the Lord just saying, it's okay, Lord. I know that they're working and they're driving and they're thinking that some people are putting on makeup right now. And there's other people having their cup of coffee. There's other people in bed right now just saying, Kate, we just want to hear the music. And we've got it for you. We've got the Kijijis coming up. Love one another. We've got Citizens and Saints. That one's going to make us dance. You brought me back to life. It's all coming up. But I'm going to pause for just a second here and tell you about how much we need wisdom. Okay? Listening to that last song, the stories that we can tell, every single one of us, we have a story. Whether you were brought up in a beautiful Christian family with a solid mom and dad, oh no, there was problems, there was sin, there was injustice, and we got kind of booted around a little bit spiritually and broken and bruises, or whether you were raised by a single mom like me. I was just talking with Ron Beaver about birthdays. The president has a birthday today. He's 80. And I was thinking, in my family, we just didn't do a lot of hoopla about birthdays, a very tight budget. So we weren't really allowed to go to birthday parties because we couldn't buy the gift. You know, you're not going to show up at a birthday party without a gift. And so birthdays were kind of on the low down. You know what I'm saying here? So I make a big deal of them now. In other words, I may not buy a big, big gift for someone, but, oh, I acknowledge their birthday with a heartfelt card and scripture and just say, oh, my gosh, the God of the universe, he knew the exact moment that you would take your first breath, and he has a plan for you. So your birthday is a big deal. Okay, so Kijiji's next.
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K-Wave 107.9, your home for worship and the word, especially on the weekends. Kate here, and I was getting my hair done yesterday. Desiree was doing a fabulous job with my hair, but I spent a couple hours with her getting some highlights. And you know, we get to talk a lot. Guys, we're letting you into a very special space right now. Women and their hairdressers, you know, a lot of fellowship, a lot of ministry happens. She's a beautiful Christian. And because I told her about my new radio show, He Speaks with Kate, that airs on the AM. Is it airing on today? It is. 1 o'clock today. It's going to be on 1110 K-Wave. And it's tuning your heart to hear God's voice. So obviously, okay, all the foils in my head, I'm saying, Desiree, talk to me about how God speaks to you. Oh, my gosh. She goes, you know, Kate, it's funny you should ask, because I was walking. That's where I meet the Lord. He meets me when I'm on my walks. And she said, you know, Kate, I was just pouring out my heart to him about, she's a single gal, beautiful, by the way, but just adult children, and she's been single for a long, long time, and she's very devoted to her church. And she just said, I was just pouring out my heart to God. And she said, I had a vision. And she said she saw her head turned on the side. She said she saw her head on Jesus' lap. And she said, make me cry. She said, he was stroking my hair. She said, she started crying. And it's like the Lord has said, you know, I got you. You know, let's do that. Let's just pour out our hearts to him. He is so, so very beautiful.

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Worship and the word. Take two. 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Kate here, and we're continuing with praise and worship now.

That's Hillsong for your Sunday morning on K-Wave 107.9. And while I was listening to that, all I could think about was some people that are going to be going to Harvest Crusade for the first time this year on July 11th. And I said, the feeling that you get when you're in a stadium with all those believers worshiping God together is incredible. Who is

Yeshua, Friend of Sinners, Mike Donahue on K-Wave 107.9, your home for worship and the weekend. Why am I doing that, Kate? It's like my mouth won't cooperate with me. Okay, your home for worship and the word on the weekends. Ah, I got it. It's three W's right there. Oh, anyway, yeah, it's kind of cloudy right now. It'll burn off. It'll be nice. I think the sun will come out about 7, 8 o'clock a.m. and highs in the 80s. If you're inland, tag on a few extra degrees. But we do have these beach warnings, Southern California, Huntington Beach. I know we still have it all along the coast. Strong currents. Beware. It's going to be going on for about a week. Yeah, so this is not something that's just like a couple days or just 1 week. We've got some beach erosion going on. I know that's happening at Crystal Cove. You guys just be wise if you go to the beach. Anyway, I want to let you know the praise and worship will continue, but sometimes I just want to pause. I know I did this yesterday, but sometimes there's different people listening. So you're in the car, you're at home, or you might even say, yeah, I heard you say that yesterday, but I wasn't leaning in, not really listening very carefully. But I came across these five things that will happen if you spend more time with God. Now, this was from Smith Wigglesworth, okay? This is, like, important stuff. You know these things already. You really do. I think I'm only going to do a couple of them, and then maybe the next break another couple, because you cannot rush these things. And, yes, you know to do the be in the Word, go to church. I mean, after all, it's Sunday, right? We have three services, right, by the way, right here that you can listen to, but go to church. Now, watch this. This is what happens when you spend time with God. Notice how I just said spend time with God. All right? You could be walking like my hairdresser is talking to him. All right, first, your mind is renewed. Okay? It helps you see things from his perspective. And I'm just going to stop with number two. I'm number three, actually. You gain a greater peace. Now, I don't know about you. Raise your hand if you just, you know, want to get rid of that anxiety, that fear, that confusion, all those voices in your head. You want that peace? Spend time with God. All right? Now, we'll continue. The next break, I'll give you a few more. Give you a quote from Billy Graham that's really, really helped me as well. But right now, this band is from SoCal, and I love this song. The Young Escape is the group. Matter to You is the name of the song, and the radio station is K-Wave.

Chris Tomlin is coming up, but first we have Heritage. Listen very carefully to the words of this song. Perfect love casts out fear. Any fear that remains is not welcome here. 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

Do you love that one? Cochran and Company, What Grace Can Do, for your Sunday morning on K-Wave, your home for worship and the word. 107.9, Kate here. I'm going to call it a grace sandwich. We're going to do another grace song next. This one's a little bit more upbeat. And as I said to Brian Perez, sometimes it slaps you upside the head because it's it's going to get you out of bed, that's for sure. Anyway, it did. You know, sometimes I forget what I tell you I'm going to do, and then I don't do it. And then people call up and say, Kate, you know, you said you're going to talk about, you know, the five things from Smith Wigglesworth. First of all, Smith Wigglesworth was British evangelist, bold faith, early 1900s, and this caught my eye on social media, so I had to write it down. All right, what changes in your life when you spend more time with God? You know these things, but I'm just reminding you. Your faith grows stronger. Your mind is renewed. You've got greater peace. No fear. That's three. Number four, this is what I really want to talk to you about. You become sensitive to His voice. He speaks with Kate. He speaks with you. And we need to hear His voice because He directs us. He tells us how much He loves us, and it combats the lies of the enemy. So spend time with Him. And finally, okay, number five, oh my gosh, it changes your character. I know we like how we are. Just accept me as I am. No. You've got some chips that need to be filed off. Okay, you're selfish. I'm sorry I had to tell you that. But guess what? You're going to have more love, patience, humility, and grace for others. And that brings me to Citizens Right Now on K-Wave.

K-Wave weekend of praise and worship. Morning low clouds, sun coming out, mostly sunny today, high in the 80s. Right now it is Hillsong, the famous song, Oceans, Where Feet May Fail. He's calling us to have more faith to step out of the boat.

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You're tuned into K-Wave 107.9. Sharing life, delivering truth, giving hope. Wrapping up Ezra Worship Initiative. Jesus the Servant King. Kate here. We get one more hour of praise and worship. Let's see what's coming up. Ellie Holcomb. We've got Karen Scott. Hungry. So hungry for you. John Foreman. And so much more. 8 o'clock, of course. We've got live services. Pacific Hills, 9:15. It's Maranatha Chapel, 11 o'clock, Calvary Chapel, Costa Mesa, with our own pastor, Char Brodesson. So keep it right here. And before we get into the next song, talking about his presence is by Wildwood Music. I was thinking about how, first of all, I love Billy Graham. Been following him for years and years and years, and his family, of course, but just his books and his ministry. And, man, he had a wonderful memorial. And I like to study people that the Lord has used mightily, you know, their last words, their last sermons. I did that with Chuck Smith. Really did some deep dive. I want to tell you about Billy Graham. I saw this, and it was an interview, and the interviewer was saying to Billy Graham, you know, is there anything that you would do different in your life? He's very old at this time, and it was probably about a year before he passed. And he goes, you know, and here I'm thinking, this is what I'm thinking, more time with his family, right? Here's what Billy Graham said. He said, I would travel less, take less speaking engagements, and I would spend more time in prayer and meditation, thanking God. This is Billy Graham, my hero. More time in his presence.

listening to K-Wave. Kate here. And you know something? Lynn Hackman, she just texted me and she said, you know, Kate, the music sounds so good. She's going to do her outdoor church now. Lynn, this one's for you. Karen Scott on 107.9.

Could you say that right now about yourself? That your heart is just living for him. That is my prayer, and that is my prayer for you. Father God, we just thank you so much. Catherine Scott, Hungry on K-Wave 107.9, your word for worship and the word on the weekends, going back to the 80s. And I know you're thinking the same thing I am. It's like you remember exactly where you were when you first heard that song. I know you do. It made an impression on your heart, in your soul, in your spirit. And so, oh God, we just are so hungry for you. We're going to continue with praise and worship this whole hour and just asking the Lord to prepare our heart for church, if you're on your way to church, or for the services that you're going to hear right here on K-Wave, 8 o'clock, 9, 15, and 11. But I did want to ask a favor of you to come into agreement with me. Steve Kuhn was my number one guest on He Speaks with Kate. That's up on our website, by the way, kwave.com. You push podcast, and then they'll send you a link, and you can hear Steve Kuhn. He's all about the Word. He's a missionary. Right this moment, he's in the Philippines. I'm not going to read the whole prayer request, but I'm going to read some highlights. And if you and I could just come into agreement that we should be praying for other people and for our missionaries. So he says, please pray for the team. We will be teaching evangelism, pure and simple. And he's asking for the location. I guess it's called Samar Island. Pray for the Holy Spirit to instruct me and teach me in the way I should go and to guide me with his eye. Lord, grant your servants that with all boldness that they would speak your word, stretching forth your hand to heal. He says, continue to pray for all the new believers and churches. Steve Kuhn says, pray often, pray hard. Pray fervently for the effectual, fervent prayer of a righteous man and woman availeth much. And please pray for the protection of my wife, Anita. We always do that. And please pray for Shepherd's Voice evangelism and training.

Rose for your Sunday morning on K-Wave. Kate here, right after Zach Williams. We'll talk a little bit about pets, dogs in particular. What a blessing they are.

Zach Williams on K-Wave for your Sunday morning. Wait for me. He was taking the long way home, but Jesus is always waiting for us. Hey, we are your home for worship and the word on the weekends. Kate hanging out with you. The praise continues right up till 8 o'clock. We've got Fresh Life Worship, Hillsong, and up next is Lee Park Worship. Why wouldn't I run? It is Flag Day today. I saw this post that my girlfriend just posted. It's so good. It's a flag. And normal isn't coming back. Jesus is. I love that so much. So put the flag out and with prayer and gratitude for our country and what the Lord has done. I want to talk real quick, 60 seconds, about the blessing of pets, dogs in particular. I've always been a fan of dogs. I had a dog boarding business. I actually love dogs more than people. I don't know. They just love unconditionally, right? Right, Lynn? She's walking Duffy right now. Hey, my husband never had children, okay? We've been married 5 years, and he's got bonus children now, adults. He's never had to change a diaper. But I want to let you know that he didn't want to have a dog. He said, Kate, do you know when you got married, you have to have a dog. I said, no, I don't have to have a dog. I would like to have a dog. Anyway, it was a little bit of a battle to try and get a dog. I mean, like, really? I mean, he just wanted a German Shepherd, and I wanted a little smaller, just a low maintenance, like little poodle terrier mix. Anyway, we finally got a dog, okay? Pearl. She's the pearl of great price. Now watch this. You ready for this? Isn't this just like God? So I get the dog, thinking it's for me because I'm the one that wanted it so much, you know? He is crazy out of his mind in love with this dog, and she loves him so much too.

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Morning low clouds, they'll fade away. Sun popping out. Coastals high 70s. 80s San Gabriel Valley. Inland a little bit warmer.

listening to K-Wave, your home for worship, and the word in that Hillsong, Hope of the Ages, He is our future. You know, I was thinking there might be some people waking up now, even though we've been up for hours, and you're thinking to yourself, I just don't feel very valued today. Have I got a song for you, okay? Your name is written on the hand of God.

0: John Foreman on K-Wave 107.9, your home for worship and the word on the weekends. White as snow, man, taken right out of the Bible, Psalm 51:10. Well, that's our prayer this morning, isn't it, on this flag day? Oh, Lord, wash us clean. Restore unto us the joy of thy salvation. You know, a lot of times, often, the devil lies to us. So you really blew it last night. Man, you blew it this week. You're going to church. You know what? You're right. I asked for forgiveness, and I'm clean, and I'm showing up at church, because that's what we do. We meet together. Oh, by the way, Pacific Hills is starting at 8 o'clock. 9:15 is Maranatha Chapel right here, and 11 o'clock, Calvary Chapel, Costa Mesa, live. All here, okay, if you can't make it to church, but we do go to church. All right, the music will continue, but I wanted to pause because summer's here. And no better time to read good books. Yes, I love a good book. And that's where I'm going to talk to you about the K-Wave Chapel Store Book of the Month. And it's by J. Vernon McGee. It's a hardcover book. It's right here. I'm looking at it. 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And I just love these books. They're at excellent prices. So guess what? It's a hardcover book. 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As promised, continuing now.
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0: Yep. Heaven knows we have tried. That's Bodie on K-Wave 107.9, your home for worship and the word on the weekends. Kate here. And we also heard testimony by Taryn. Am I doing that right? Taryn? You can tell it's the end of my show. I've been up since 3, guys. All right. Heaven knows I've tried. I had a thought, and it just came back to me. The Lord wants us to surrender and not try so hard. You see what I'm saying? It's just like, okay, Lord, I can't. At 3 in the morning is when I had my quiet time. And I got down on my knees today and said, Lord, you know, I can't stay married. I can't do a radio show, let alone my He Speaks with Kate, my podcast. I can't do anything. Can't go to church and be of any use to anybody or blessing to my neighbors. I can't do anything. So anyway, I got the wisdom for today out, Chuck Smith, for June 14th, which is today, President's birthday. It is Flag Day. And I'm going to leave you with one last song before the top of the hour with the service from Pacific Hills. We've got a really good song coming up after this. And this is the prayer from Chuck Smith that I'm going to leave you with today. Okay? This day is yours, Lord. We ask that you actually prepare our heart, not only for the messages that we hear on K-Wave, but the live ones that we go to in person. Lord, help us to set aside every weight, every sin that entangles us, that you, Lord, may help us to run this race and give you glory. Amen?
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0: today. It's great to have him with us. And, well, yeah, thank you. And welcome if you're out on the patio or if you're online or if you're on the radio, wherever you're at. We are so glad you can be with us and to worship the Lord together, to dive into his word. I'll just let you know I'm a little excited because I am into the World Cup. I love soccer. And so if I just shout out goal in the middle of announcements, don't just carry on and pretend I'm not doing it. But a few announcements this morning to get into. First of all, coming up here at the end of the month on June 25th, our women's ministry is having a book club begin. And you don't have to go through a lot of hoops of signing up. You're just going to go online, grab the book. They're reading Israel, My Beloved. It's a great story, a characterization of Israel, and you get to walk through the history of Israel and all the way into the meeting of the Messiah. It's a great book. They're going through that together. If you want to join them in that, you can grab the book, go online anywhere and grab it. And you can go on our website, ccpacifichills.org, go under the events section, and you can find out what they're reading each week. And you can show up here at the church on Thursday morning, starting on the 25th of June at 10 o'clock a.m. And I believe there's also an alternative meeting on Tuesdays at Natasha's house. So if you're interested on that, go online and go to our events section. Secondly, want to let you know, coming up this coming Sunday, we have our Father's Day celebration here at the church. We'll have a special message for you fathers and anyone who has a father or wants to learn about our Father in heaven. And also on top of that, we meet all the major food groups. We have hot dogs, we have chili dogs, we have nachos, we have ice cream, and I believe we might have some donuts. So come, it's, you know, not a message on gluttony, but there should be one, I guess. For next weekend, we'd love to see you here. Invite anyone you know that would love to come out and hear God's word and just celebrate Father's Day with us. And finally, just letting you know, 2 weeks in advance or a week and a half in advance, our next together coming at the end of this month, not this Wednesday, but the following Wednesday, is also going to feature a baptism. And so if you're in here and you haven't been baptized before, we would love for you to join us on that Wednesday. First of all, we gather together here on that Wednesday night at 6 o'clock p.m. We have a free meal. It's always an amazing meal, great food. Pastor Dave shares a message. Then we take communion together, and that will be followed by heading out to the patio there for a baptism. And if you haven't been baptized before, it's just a simple action that we do is dunking you in the water and bringing you back up that represents what's happened in your life when you accepted Jesus. And, you know, you died to the old self and rose again in new life. And so we'd love for you to join us. You don't have to go online. You don't have to sign up for that. Just bring a towel and anything you can get wet in. And so we'd love to see you there. With that said, if you guys will please stand, we're going to do our scripture reading this morning. We're in Psalm 98. And I love this psalm. This is a psalm that's always been on my heart. I love the beginning of it. He says, "Oh, sing to the Lord a new song." It's that idea of there's something fresh with God. He's always doing something new. He's always on the move. And as we go through this psalm, it's just this declaration, this overwhelming praise to God for all that he does. And so it's a great start to the week psalm. I'll read the odd verses if you can read the even. Verse 1. "Oh, sing to the Lord a new song. For he has done marvelous things. His right hand and his holy arm have gained him the victory.
1: The Lord has made known his salvation. His righteousness he has revealed in the sight of the nations.
2: He has remembered his mercy and his faithfulness to the house of Israel. All the ends of the earth have seen the salvation of our God.
1: Shout joyfully to the Lord, all the earth. Break forth in song.
2: Sing to the Lord with the harp, and with the sound of a psalm.
1: With the trumpets and the sound of a horn, shout joyfully before the Lord the King.
2: Let the sea roar and all its fullness, the world and those who dwell in it.
1: Let the rivers clap their hands, let the hills be joyful together before the Lord.
2: For he is coming to judge the earth. With righteousness he shall judge the world and the peoples with equity." Let's pray. Lord, that is you, always on the move, always doing what is right and what is good. And Lord, from us to Israel, to your people, may we always be recognizing how good you are, what an amazing God you are. And Lord, as we reflect on this psalm, as we start the week, we just pray that every day we wake up with that new heart, singing a new song to you, recognizing, Lord, how much you do in our lives, how you take care of us, how you're so faithful, how you gain us the victory through your strength. Lord, help us to be people that walk in appreciation of that and that newness and joy in our lives. And Lord, we just pray for anyone in here going through difficulties, going through tough times, that you would be near to them, that you would be doing something new in their life. They'd be seeing the fruit of you working. It's in Jesus' name we pray. Amen. Well, you may be seated as we continue to worship together.

0: Lord, that's why we're here this morning, Lord. We want to sit in your presence. We want to hear your voice. That's why we worship. That's why we sing. That's why we open your word, Lord. Speak to us now through your word. Speak through Pastor Dave, Lord, right to our heart, Lord. Give us the power of your spirit, Lord, to enact those things we learn. In Jesus' name we all say,
1: amen. Amen. All right, thanks, Devin. It's great to have Devin here with us again. Well, it's good to see you. Glad you joined us for this Sunday morning as we've been going through the book of Galatians. And it's really, there's so much in Galatians. There's so much that God wants to communicate with us. We've enjoyed going through it. Now we've come to the last half of the last chapter of Galatians. We'll finish it off today. And then next Sunday is, you know, Father's Day, so there'll be a Father's Day message. And then the following Sunday, I'll start in with Ephesians chapter 1, and we'll go through that book verse by verse as well. But the basic message, the basic, you know, communication that we've seen throughout this book of Galatians, Paul's heart, his desire was to communicate, it's all about grace. The gospel equals grace. The truth is, in life, you have to decide, everyone has to decide, am I going to live my life by rules, behaviorism, legalism, or am I going to live my life according to grace? Grace was something that was really introduced when Jesus came and gave himself for us and said, I took all my sins on me, and you can be free for free. All you have to do is receive it. Before that, it's the whole world, and today still, people are obsessing on, can I do this? Can I do this? Should I do this? Do I need to do this? How good do I need to be? How bad can I get? The whole idea of programming people to make them good is what most of the world does. It's not just Christianity, it's every other religion, and even the people who don't have religions at all are still obsessed with right and wrong, because we know that there are certain things that we do that are really hurtful. There are other things that we do that are a blessing, so we think we need to do more of those blessing things, less of those hurtful things. So it seems like the obvious way to approach that is to follow the rules. The problem is, we've proven throughout history we can't do that. In fact, we're not even good at agreeing on what the rules are. So I basically decide, try to make myself look good. I grade on the curve too. You know, as long as I'm better than you, I'm doing okay. And yet the message of Galatians has been throughout this book. Now, it isn't about that at all. It's simply a gift of grace. It's simply understanding that God loves you, that he receives you if you will just receive Jesus. And then you start free every second of your life, clean, forgiven, pure. And so, you know, here the book of Galatians has just been setting off this thing. Is it law or is it grace? Is it religion or is it grace? The problem is in Galatia, and this happens anywhere, after people become Christians when they understand grace. But then they start to go, yeah, but I mean, what comes after that? And we gravitate toward, because it's sort of built into our human nature, we gravitate toward adding a little legalism because it seems like a shortcut to where we ultimately want to go. We don't trust grace. And so that's something that Paul was addressing, because here this church that he loved, who had received grace, now there were people who were saying, yeah, but of course you also need to follow the Old Testament law. You also need to be circumcised. You also need to honor these holidays. You need to do, it's step B. Step A is grace. But then you add to that, here are the rules. And the thing is, I don't care how much you believe in grace. If you even add one rule to grace, it's not grace anymore. And so he's just been going through this passage. The truth is,
2: to understand what Christianity is and to understand the Bible, it has to ultimately be, the bottom line is, amazing grace. How sweet the sound that saved a wretch like me. I once was lost and now I'm found, was blind but now I see, period. You know, that's what Christianity is. To do anything else is to add to it, which means to water it down and to destroy it. Now, the truth is, most people in this world are legalists. The thing is, we don't all agree on which rules are what. So even when we say, I'm a Christian, yet I still go, but I think I need to make it clear that there are certain things that aren't good. There are certain things that you shouldn't do. So yes, Jesus, but you also need to add these rules. Now, most people in this world are fighting over what the rules are. Everyone mostly has good intentions, but we can't agree on the rules. And so we have these battles back and forth about what you add to grace. And that's what the book of Galatians has just been driving home. Now, Paul also describes how this can work. And we saw Justin taught us in the first half of Galatians 6 last week. And it's like, wow, the body of Christ can be so amazing when you show grace. And Paul talked about, okay, somebody you know is messing up. So go to them in a spirit of humility with a heart to restore them. And we talked last week about what an amazing thing happens in a group of people when we take that attitude, like, I want you to know that you're forgiven. I want you to know that you can start fresh. And that's the design of the church. And when the church does what the church is supposed to do, it feels like that. We're accepted. One of the things that I love about our church is that people can come here and they can be really different from other people. And the only people that end up being really unhappy at our church are people who are super legalistic. But pretty much other than that, people can come here and feel like I'm accepted. I love it. Today marks my 24th anniversary being at Pacific Hills. And yeah, 24 years, which is about the same amount of time I was at Costa Mesa, Calvary Costa Mesa as well. So it's kind of significant, but it's caused me to think back. I was going through my files and looking at some of the weird things that I've had to deal with and some like, but at the same time, when I came to the church, we were renting a facility that was almost $50,000 a month that was going up to, and we had less than 200 people in the church. And we went from there to where we were able to buy this place. And now it looks like later on this year, when our loan comes due, interest rates are high. I'm like, I don't want to refinance. So I think we're going to be able to pay this place off later on this year. Now, that's if the money is there. But I told Justin, I'll just cash in my 403B and I'll move into my office. Ann and I will live at the church and we'll be debt free. And so, but you look at it and it's like, wow, the time flies. It goes past. And yet what I remember and what's so special about the church is when I've seen grace happen, and I've seen it in so many different ways. Now, certainly, it's sometimes painful as well. And what you're going to see as Paul talks here, he almost sounds like a cranky old guy, because he's going, man, this hasn't been easy. This has been difficult. Being the guy that just insists on grace, I'm being attacked. People are going against me. People think that I should do this or they want to do that. And so Paul is going to really show his humanity in this thing. And I think every one of us will admit that insisting on grace doesn't make you not, you know, hurt. In fact, I mean, the truth is about life, if you haven't hurt, you haven't really done life correctly. When you're doing it right, it is painful. That's a part of it. Grace is difficult. It's challenging, or everyone would do it, and yet it's the core of our faith. Now, as we look at what Paul shares here, again, he's talking about he's been beat up, he's gone through difficulties, and the truth is, we can all look at our histories and say that, man, this has not been easy. But again, if you look back and your life was easy, you're probably doing it wrong. If you're doing it right, if you really understand grace, it's like, man, this has been challenging and difficult, and I've had opposition, and there have been trials, but here I am. Today, I start fresh. Today, I don't have to answer for or explain whatever. I don't even know half the time. I can argue about whether decisions that were made were right or wrong. It doesn't matter. Grace does that. It says, just forget that. Like Paul says, forgetting what lies behind, reaching forward to what lies ahead. That's only allowed by grace. Otherwise, we would spend all our time trying to fix whatever we've done in the past. So, Galatians 6, beginning with verse 11, and you see Paul's humanity really leaking out. Grace allows you to be human. Paul doesn't say, well, I don't want to sound like a baby if he's hurting. I don't want to sound like, no, this is easy if it's not. And you see this, and he starts out, and he kind of takes some shots at the legalists, the people who were there in Galatia who were opposing the message of grace by adding to the message of grace. And a lot of them, you know, by implication, were saying, you know, Paul, he got a few things wrong. We need to set some rules down here. We need to say, you can't do this, you can't do this. You need to do this, of course, that. So he says, see with what large letters I have written to you with my own hand. It wasn't Paul at this stage of his life. We know that he seemed to, and he goes on to, he had talked about how, hey, they would have given their own eyes for him. So, and probably a reference to the fact that his vision was failing. And he's, you know, going through a challenging, difficult time. And so, and he's probably using an amanuensis, a secretary, a scribe, to actually, he's dictating the letter. But now he goes, let me let you know, right now, this part, I'm writing it in my own hand in large letters. It's funny, fairly recently I've developed this tremor in my right hand. And it's called an essential tremor. And some of you probably have experienced that, but it's no big deal except that your right hand shakes. So it's hard, like we'll go to a restaurant and I'm trying to write in the tip and my hand shakes when I hold a pen or when I do other things. It's just annoying. And, you know, then I've tried different medications and it makes you feel worse. And this week, you can pray for me. I'm going in for to talk to somebody about this thing called a focused MRI that bombards your brain, and it might make my hand stop shaking. That'll be cool, because it's embarrassing. And so now I told you. Grace. But anyway, Paul's saying the same thing. He's like, look, it's big letters because my hand is shaking. And this is real. As many as desire, verse 12, to make a good showing in the flesh, these would compel you to be circumcised, only that they may not suffer persecution for the cause of Christ. Said people who are trying to push legalism on you, they want you to make this sacrifice. to be a Gentile, to be circumcised. They just think you should do that, but the reason they're compelling you is so that things will be easier for them. They won't suffer persecution. And not even those who are circumcised keep the law, but they desire to have you circumcised that they may boast in your flesh. So he says, hey, understand this. There are people out there who are trying to get you to follow their rules. But the truth is, their legalism is to make things easier on them. They're thinking that if they can program you and control you, that it makes them look good and that somehow they can benefit from it. They don't really have your best interests at heart, or they would tell you the truth that grace is true, grace is real, that all we do is just receive his grace. And so he's questioning these guys, and he was pretty mean at them, to them earlier by saying, they want you circumcised. I wish somebody circumcised them and slipped and just fixed them completely. It was like, it's kind of weird to see Paul be so hostile towards someone, but I don't know. You'll see the same thing with Jesus. Super loving to people who we would consider to be horrible sinners. Jesus would be surrounded by people who made livings in the sex trades and things like that. And he's like really nice to them. And then those religious people, he's like kind of mean to them. And Paul, you see the same thing. He's like rude to the people who are the most righteous people around. And it's because of this truth. Grace is everything. If you add to grace, grace is nothing. You destroy what Jesus did on the cross if you turn Christianity into a system of behavior modification. And so, again, here he's going, look, man, I'm doing my best I can, but these guys, they're actually pushing you toward following rules because it's going to make things easier on them, and they actually, there are some people who... I think everyone feels guilty. Everyone has a conscience. So the easiest way for me to get support is for me to beat you up about how bad you are. Because deep down inside, you know you are. And if I keep telling you how bad you are, then you won't notice how bad I am. And I feel good because I'm not as bad as you are. And so he's like, that's what these guys are. It's a scam. This is what they're doing to you. This is what legalism does. So he says, those who are circumcised, they don't keep the law themselves, but they want to boast in you. But verse 14, God forbid that I should boast except in the cross of our Lord Jesus Christ, by whom the world has been crucified to me, and I to the world. He goes, I have nothing to boast about except that cross. I have nothing to brag about except Jesus Christ and him crucified. I'm not here telling you I'm better. I'm not up here saying, oh, there are sinners out there, they're horrible. Those people, that's so weird. There's, they're just so off. Let me tell you and why you need to not do this, this, and this. And let me talk to you about all the evil that's in the world. Now, the truth is, the cross is really all I have to share. Because whatever it is that's going on out there is covered by the cross if people can really understand God's grace. And so Paul goes, that's all, Paul, we would tend to think Paul had a great testimony. We love the idea of a testimony where it's like, and usually people who tell testimonies, they exaggerate how bad they were before so that they can then talk about how good they are now. Paul, like, rarely

said anything about his testimony. Ultimately, Luke kind of tells the story a little bit about it, but what happened. But mostly, Paul's emphasis wasn't on, I was so horrible and now I'm so good, because he doesn't want to act like he's good. He calls himself the chief of sinners. He goes, one thing I'm really good at is sinning. Because of that, I understand what grace is. Where sin abounds, grace much more abounds. The best thing about failure is it lets me realize, wow, God is so good. And so he's just letting them know this is the emphasis. This is what Christianity is all about. And I'm not going to boast. The implication is these legalists, they're boasting. They're telling you how good they are. I mean, and you see that in today's culture and society as much, if not more, than ever in history. That people are trying to say how they are better than others. We are the ones who are good, and they are the ones who are horrible. We're better than they. Paul goes, the only thing I have to brag about is the cross. Now, at the same time, there's no doubt about it. I mean, Paul did a lot of good. I mean, he could sit and talk about, you know, how many people he had led to the Lord. Notice he never did that. He never talked about, you know, I have preached to thousands. He had a chance to go speak in Athens to a massive crowd of people, and one of the head philosophers, ends up following Jesus. Paul never even told the story. He didn't even talk about it because he's like, as far as I'm concerned, if I'm going to brag, I'm just going to brag about the cross. I'm going to brag about the fact that I needed that. Now, this is kind of scary for us because it's hard for us to trust the cross. It's hard for us to trust grace. I think, well, I certainly need to take some shots at some of the horrible sin that's out there. But when I do that, it doesn't make anybody better. If it makes them better, it makes them better for the wrong reasons. I could get up here every week and rant and rave about all the sin that's in the world. That's a sin, and that's a sin, and that's a sin. It doesn't do a thing. That's not gospel. That's not helpful at all. It has a tendency to alienate people. Like, for instance, if I got up here every week and I just talked about how bad, you know, homosexuality is or transgenderism is that going to bring somebody to the cross, to Jesus? Or is it just going to exclude people? Now, I believe everything that the Bible says, and there are plenty of things. There are all kinds of ways that you can mess up your life. But it turns out, telling people how they're messing up their life does not fix their life. Telling people that they are forgiven, telling people about God's grace is the only thing that will ultimately change us. And so Paul's kind of hostile toward people who are doing otherwise, pulling scams to make themselves look good. But he's like, you know, I'm not going to brag about anything. For verse 15, in Christ Jesus, neither circumcision nor uncircumcision avails anything but a new creation. All I want you to understand is it's a fresh start. It's the grace that allows us all to say, okay, whatever's come before right now, it's gone. Jesus forgave it. And you might be sitting here thinking, I've done some horrible things in my life. If you receive his grace, now those things aren't factors. It doesn't mean there aren't consequences. Obviously, if you've been dumb and, you know, cut off your hand and now you accept Jesus, you don't automatically get a new hand. We all suffer. We all pay the price, the consequences of sin. But at the same time, we need to understand, as far as God's concerned, he is going to use that to make us even better people. Our failure actually equips us,
helps us, encourages us. And I've seen over and over again where people fail in a big way, and all of a sudden it makes them aware of God's grace. And it gives them an opportunity to be able to go, look, let me tell you, I'm not talking to you as somebody who's perfect. I'm talking to you as someone who is forgiven, someone who has experienced this grace. And so we're a new creation. And verse 16, he says, as many as walk according to this rule, peace and mercy be upon them and upon the Israel of God. So he says, follow the rule of grace, you'll walk in peace, you'll walk in mercy. Because we need mercy. Just because I understand grace doesn't mean I'm not going to mess up. But his mercy meets me there. And that gives me peace. I'm not living my life paranoid about whether or not I'm going to do something wrong. Even in decision making, making big decisions in your life, you can always talk yourself into, what if this is not the right decision? No one ever made a better decision by obsessing on it. Being free, it's amazing how well that works, especially when you go, you know, God's given me a decision to make. I'll make that decision and I'll trust him for it. If I make the wrong decision, grace. If I make the right decision, I give him the credit. It was simply grace. Now, as he says, peace and mercy upon those who walk according to the rule of grace, then he says, and upon the Israel of God. The Israel of God I'm not going to go into it a whole lot. It's the only place that term is used here. Now, a lot of times this brings a controversy, that's why I'm mentioning it, is that people go, okay, here are the people who understand grace, and here is the Israel of God. As if the Israel of God, whether some people take it to mean Jewish people who are Christians, others are the nation of Israel as God is drawing them to himself, others are, well, the Israel of God is just what he's calling Christians because we are the true Israel of God. You can argue, there are times, like if you go through the book of Romans, you'll see notions of, you know, that we see that the church is grafted in and is a part of Israel. We also see Israel mentioned as a separate entity that God is still going to call. So, It isn't an either-or thing. I should just point out to you, though, that and in verse 16, the Greek word chi, it's a conjunction. It doesn't just mean and as if here's you and here's them, because the conjunction there can be translated and, also, even, merely, especially. So he may be referring to true Christians as those who really are the Israel of God because they've entered into the completion of everything that God planned. Or he may be referring, as Romans 11 talks about, God still has a plan for Israel. And so many of his promises mention geography and things like that. So I don't like to be, you know, between like, okay, so church and Israel, God has a plan for the nation of Israel, according to my understanding of Scripture. But at the same time, anyone who gets saved is going to get saved the same way, by God's grace. Not by the law, not by doing it right, not because of their genetics. It's, you know, again, don't miss what he's saying here. You walk according to this rule. We have one rule, grace. That's it. You receive his grace. Now, he goes on, and again, you see him being kind of cranky. From now on, let no one trouble me. The word there for trouble me literally means quit beating me up. He's like, you're beating on me. You know, just leave me alone. You're criticizing me. You're attacking. You ever feel that way sometimes? Like, why are you beating me up?
Why do you feel like you need to make me feel smaller for you to make your point? Again, it's as opposite grace as it could possibly be. But that's what's happening to him. And he goes, look, just quit beating me up. Quit troubling me. For I bear in my body the marks. The Greek word there is the stigma of the Lord Jesus. Now, this started, ultimately people look back at this and you've heard the stories about stigmata. Stigmata is just plural of stigma. A stigma, we use the word in English as something that has a certain negative connotation to it. Well, I have a stigma because of this. Well, originally these marks, certainly, through history, people started saying they had the marks of Jesus. Like a saint would actually develop, you know, scars on their hands and their feet and on their side, and that was supposedly stigmata. And so then they point at Paul saying here that he bears those marks and that stigma, that Paul experienced that too. It certainly didn't have that connotation until much later, but there's still an irony to the fact that I've got marks in my body. I have paid a price. The word stigma was used more in those days to refer to the scars or even the tattoos that slaves would have from their masters, or that even showing dedication. You know how people in the military sometimes would get tattoos? Well, they would do that. They would get a mark, a stigma, that would show their loyalty to their general or whoever it was that was their, you know, their superior. So whether it was, here's my slave owner, he's left marks on me, or I'm a soldier, you could see the idea that Paul is just going, look, here are the scars. This is what it looks like. I have paid the price. I'm not telling you to do something or to not do something because things have gone well for me. I don't decide whether I'm doing the right thing based on how well it works, based on practicality. I don't judge that, because my Lord was perfect and they killed him. He was brilliant from the time he was a kid, and ultimately he lost almost his whole audience. So Paul goes, I'm not the most popular guy right now. And you could look at me, and here I am. I've been beaten and stoned and imprisoned. And you could go, man, your life hasn't worked out very well. And he goes, those are the marks. Those are my stigmata. Those are trophies to me. This is what I have laid down. Every one of us, whether we realize it or not, if you think about it, we all bear scars that show what we've been through in life, that show how we've been hurt, and how that effectively helped determine who we've become. And so he's just going, quit beating me up. I've been beat up enough. You know, I've got these marks. And then he closes in verse 18 by saying, brethren, the grace of our Lord Jesus Christ be with your spirit. Amen. Comes back to that, to grace. Now, I feel like I have to say that with all of this stuff about grace, it's not saying that there are, you know, people go, oh, so it's just grace, grace, grace. So you never say anything about something somebody's doing wrong. Well, no, we saw earlier in the chapter, it's easy for somebody to do things that are foolish, that are hurtful, that are dangerous. It happens. It's just a question of how you deal with that. Sometimes you have to hold consequences. Like, I know we talk about, okay, if somebody does something bad, then we need to hold them accountable. I mean,
what does grace do? Grace has to consider, I want to show grace to everyone, but that means if you are doing something that's hurting somebody else, being gracious to you isn't to allow you to continue to do that to somebody else. Sometimes being gracious means I have to protect people who are victims of someone else's failure. In our society today, people are like, if a leader is messed up, everyone wants to show grace to the leader, but how about to the people, to the victims? Is anyone doing that? So certainly we have to acknowledge sin is destructive. Sin is anything that gives, that results in less than the glory of God, coming short of the glory of God. So let's not water that down and act like it's nothing. It's just that that is what it is, and yet grace is ultimately the remedy for everything. See, the truth is, the only thing that can truly conquer bad behavior is grace, is that mercy that comes from God. And again, it sounds far-fetched, but the truth is, grace will change people in a way that law never will. That doesn't justify bad behavior. There are always consequences to bad decisions. But if there's something that can change people, it's grace. It sounds far-fetched. That's why most people don't do it. But it's true. Everything you ever did that was stupid, everything you ever did that hurt someone or that hurt you, it was because you really didn't understand His grace. You're compensating in some way. Now, at the same time, like, Paul's pretty hard on the people who are preaching legalism. Legalists mean well. Legalists are like, they're really trying to make the world a better place. I'm convinced that every activist out there, everybody who's, you know, yelling and trying to get you to do this or that, on all sides of the spectrum, they mean well. But that can't change people. That can't change people from the heart. Only grace can do that. Therefore, our ultimate enemy is not the person who believes something different than we do. Our ultimate enemy is the person who wants to tell people what to do instead of telling them about grace, instead of being gracious to them. And again, it sounds far-fetched, but it's really true. And that's why Paul is so hard on legalists. That's why Jesus is so hard on legalists. It's like, you're messing everything up. Because, yes, I see a person who's destroying their life, making bad decisions, hurting other people, hurting themselves, spiraling in a big way. But you think that telling them how bad they are is what's going to fix it? Where I understand that actually what they need is grace. They aren't very gracious, but they need that grace. It needs to be given to them. And that's why, as a result, somebody who tells people, you just need to do this, this, and this, and this, is repulsive to the idea of grace. Even if you're like, no, I'm ranting against this sin. Oh, that's so bad. This is so evil. This is so terrible. This is so ridiculous. Sorry. By you doing that, you're propagating either that devastation or an opposing devastation. So if you convince people that you are right and you convert them from some sexual sin to your sin of pride, which is worse, pride, the mother of all sins, what have you really accomplished? And so it's like, that's why this is such a big deal to Paul, because he knows the truth is grace is the only thing that will work. Now, Christians don't have a corner on legalism. I think almost everyone in this world is legalistic. We just argue about which rules. That's all. Where the person who's screaming about, you know, abortion or whatever on the one hand,
and the other person is screaming about, you know, the global warming or, you know, immigration or whatever, all it is like, okay, pick your laws, pick your legalism, pick your rules and harp on that, where ultimately the answer to all of it is grace. The amazing, I think that people on every area of the spectrum are probably right about a whole lot of what they're saying, what they're angry about. It's just that anger doesn't fix it. Rules don't fix it. Legalism can't fix it. Ultimately, what can bring us together? We're standing there on the level ground at the foot of the cross. It's like, this is it. This is something we all have in common. Jesus took all of our sins, as Isaiah said, the Lord laid on him the iniquity of us all. Do I believe that or don't I? In the book of Galatians, Paul is driving that point home. Trust grace. It actually will help people to end up not needing to do the things that they're doing to compensate over the fact that they don't understand grace. Ultimately, all sin is an attempt at substituting for grace. Right from the beginning in the Garden of Eden, it was like, no, having to depend on God, you can do better than that. Yeah, you have a perfect environment. One tree you can't, oh, eat that tree. Come on. You can do this. You can be better. You can be superior. And ever since then, it's been a series of, like, things are wrong here, and we don't understand. How did it get so messed up? Because we lost sight of grace. Jesus came and gave his life for us so that we could discover that powerful truth. The question is, can I trust it? Can I trust him? Is it true that if I simply dwell in the fact that I am clean and forgiven, that then I end up not shooting myself in the foot all the time with self-destructive and other destructive behavior? I don't know. You have to decide. Can you take that chance? But I'll tell you this. Your legalism isn't making you better. It's alienating you from others. It's causing you to end up getting down on yourself. It wears you out. It's exhausting. So how about accepting that grace and just going, okay, I'll start there. I'll make that my central focus. If Paul, as his life is wearing out, as he's in pain, and he's like, the biggest pain I feel is when I see you people thinking that you're qualified to make rules that are going to fix people when you had it all along, the grace. It started there, but you moved on. Let's start and finish with grace.

Lord, please help us to not just know this as a doctrinal point, but may we live receiving your grace and extending your grace. We're sorry for all those times when we're trying to tell people how they should live, when ultimately what we need to do is let them know how much you love them, which would then make all kinds of changes. May we stick with grace. May we trust grace. Even when we feel like we need to help you out, help us to just back off and be gracious. It's what saved us. It's the hope of this world. We pray this in Jesus' name. Amen. Let's all stand. If you're here today and you could use a little grace and you'd like someone to pray for you, we have people down in the front who would love to pray with you. Maybe for the first time, you just need to accept. That's it? Grace, it's that simple? Absolutely. And when you complicate it, you destroy it. So come on down if you'd like some prayer, and they'd be happy to give you a fresh start. I pray that this week would be a week when you, as an experiment, just trust grace and see what happens. It really is truly amazing.

0: 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God bless you.
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2: 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I've got a recording of last night's Maranatha Chapel service from San Diego with Pastor Daniel Bentley teaching from Romans chapter 12. 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
3: This is Pastor Mike from Mission Viejo Christian Church with the K-Wave Scripture of the Day. 2 Corinthians 5:21 tells us, God made him who had no sin to be sin for us, so that in him we might become the righteousness of God. This tells us one of the most powerful truths in the entire Bible. Christ willingly took upon himself the full weight of our sin and penalty at the cross. And in that moment, we stood in our place so that we would not have to stand condemned before God. This great exchange is at the heart of salvation. Really, what it means is that Jesus took our guilt, our shame, our pain, all of our broken dreams, and all of our sin. And in return, God gives us his righteousness. And because of Christ, we are not defined by our past failures or sins. Instead, we are declared righteous and holy before God through faith in him. This means we can approach God with confidence, knowing that we have been made right with him. The cross reminds us daily that our salvation was not earned, but given by grace. Today, I want to encourage all of us to live in the freedom and gratitude of knowing that because of Jesus, you and I can stand righteous before God. That was 2 Corinthians 5:21. I'm Pastor Mike from Mission Viejo Christian Church. 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
6: Most people don't struggle when they get a new phone to delete their Bible app on the old phone and load it up on the new phone. Well, you've just taken all that data and you've just erased it. And we don't think twice about that. But we do struggle with a piece of paper that has the word printed on it. And I think it's a conscience that's so sensitive that struggles with that. Like the Muslims, they view the Quran itself as a sacred thing. And therefore, it has to be above every other book on a bookshelf. It can never be low, can't be on the ground. And of course, we want to treat the Word of God with respect. But I would say if your conscience is sensitive, take it to your pastors and say, hey, it's old Bibles. It's got some pages missing here. I don't know if you have any use for it or whatever, but here, give it to them. And if they have a strong conscience, which I'm sure they do, they're going to look at it and see whatever they can do with it. Maybe it's a valuable Bible, maybe it's not, and they can dispose of it. And I'm just saying, give it to your pastors, let them deal with it, and you won't have a problem after that. It'll be theirs to deal with. There's nothing wrong with disposing of an old Bible.
7: So now somebody's going to show up at Philip DeCourcy's church, Kindred Community Church in Anaheim Hills, and they're going to say, I heard on the radio that I can bring you my old Bibles. So what are you going to do with it, Philip?
8: No, I mean, like, it's a question I've often thought about myself. I grew up in a culture where I remember, you know, I put my Bible in the floor of the church and put my hymn book on top of it. And my dad kind of slapped my knee and said, don't put any book on top of the Bible because it's the supreme book. So I do think we've got kind of traditions. Be honest, Elizabeth, I love your instinct. I love the fact you have a reverence for God's word. You know, Nehemiah 8 talks about they stood up to hear the word of God, which is a tradition we do at Kindred. So we've got certain traditions and things that are sensitive to a person. I like Mike's answer. If you can't bring yourself to dispose of it, give it away, you know. leave it sitting somewhere for someone maybe to pick up as and in the providence of God, give it to a pastor. Even if it's got a few pages missing, I'm sure there are organizations who would love to send that across the world to churches where the Word of God is hard to find. And frankly, here's what I would say, maybe find a place, a room or a cupboard, just store it in your own house. If it's a Bible you've used and you've thumbed through it and it's got all the marks of you studying it and crying over it or whatever, I think you keep it as a kind of a memorial to your own Christian life of how the Word of God has affected you. I know, and not to speak morbidly, but just in a practical way, I know, you know, when loved ones pass on, many a family member wants to grab that Bible that that loved one used. It was precious to them and used by God. I mean, my brother got my dad's Bible, and, you know, I'm just about getting over that. Or my mother's Bible, sorry, my dad's alive. Sorry, Dad. but there's that sense of an heirloom, that sense of heritage. So there may be a way to keep an old Bible and pass it on to the family. But I think Mike's point and a few of mine points, it's just there's practical ways to do that if you can't bring yourself to dispose of a copy of God's Word.
7: Yeah. Any other thoughts, Mike? Or
6: I do want to say, and there is something about the fact that I don't put my Bible on the ground. I mean, I don't. And it's not because, like the Muslims, I don't see it as an idol.
8: A bibliolatry, right?
6: Yeah, that's not the case. But, you know, it is the most important book in the world.
8: That's right.
6: And, you know, when someone stands for the reading of the Word, if that's what they're doing it because their minds are aligning with what God's saying. That's the important thing, right? This is just ink on a page, but it's what those words are that gets in our minds to help us think God's thoughts after Him. That's the sacred thing. And ultimately, if I erase an app that has the Bible encoded in ones and zeros and it goes away, there's nothing lost in the universe in terms of something sacred. It did represent the Word of God, and that's true. But it's a copy of the Word of God, and God's Word is not at a loss. So, I don't want to damage someone's conscience, and that's why I'm careful to say, and I think Pastor Phillip's right, Elizabeth's instinct is good. There's nothing wrong with having a conscience that's sensitive to what to do with the Bible. That's I'm fine with that. That's why I say give it to someone who's got a stronger conscience, and they'll deal with it.
8: I think, you know, I'm going to hang myself in saying this. That's why I've always, for myself, if I have a copy of God's Word, I want the best copy that's available, typically a really nice leather Bible, because it's going to last longer. One of the beautiful things is the Word of God now is much more available. And we have it in paperback copies, and it's ubiquitous in some sense. I'm thankful for that, right? On the other hand, because we're printing the Bible in

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4: Hello, and welcome to the Sunday morning service from Maranatha Chapel in San Diego. Just before the message, let's join the congregation for a time of worship.

fill us afresh with your presence. Holy Spirit, lead us to Jesus tonight. In Jesus' mighty name. Amen. Amen. What a sweet time in worship together. Before you're seated, why don't you take a moment to say hello to those you have been worshiping with.

0: Hey, Maranatha, my name is Tyler, and welcome to The Latest, a weekly snapshot of what's happening around the church. First, we're excited to invite you to our beach baptism happening this Thursday at La Jolla Shores, Lifeguard Tower 32. We'll be gathering at 5:30 p.m. for an evening of worship, baptisms, and celebrating what God is doing in the lives of our church family. Pastor Daniel will be sharing a brief message, and we'll be spending time worshiping together right on the beach. 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Registration is not required, but it is highly encouraged. If you plan on being baptized, registering helps us make sure that we have the correct shirt size ready for you when you arrive. And if that wasn't enough, free food will be available for the first 400 people who attend. The easiest way to register is through our new tap system. 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Lastly, high school students, this one's for you. 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Registration closes today. Sign up now on the events page. We can't wait to see you in Utah. Well, that's all for this week. Thanks for tuning in, and we'll see you next time.
1: Good evening, Maranatha family. How are you guys doing? Isn't it gorgeous out there today? Man, well, if we haven't met, my name is John. It's my privilege to serve as one of the pastors here. My wife, Lynn, and I have been attending for more than 25 years, and I've been serving as a pastor for more than 15 now, and I can truly say when God led us here, you know, everything started to change for our family, and I just know that's His desire for each one of us as well. So hopefully you are discovering that as well. I want to start by welcoming everybody to service tonight. I saw we got a number of people out on Solomon's porch. You guys have probably the best seat on campus tonight. We got a number of folks tuning in online. And of course, if you're brand new, if you've just started maybe checking the church out, we are so glad you're here and just want to make sure you know you're welcome. We love you and just pray that you find fellowship and family because that's what Maranatha is all about. Yeah. Well, as I mentioned, summer is here. You probably already saw that, you noticed that, and you know, with summer comes longer days, warmer weather, and oftentimes a little bit of a change of rhythm. You know, when seasons change, that can change our life rhythms. And I think this past week, our beloved women's ministry, recognizing there's kind of a change of rhythm, they held their first summer beloved nights. I can say I was going home about 5:30. I was leaving the office on Thursday night, and there was already a couple hundred ladies here. There was a whole bunch more coming. I heard over 500 ladies came out Thursday night for some fellowship, for some worship together, and for a great message of encouragement from the Word. And I think I just heard the ladies had an awesome time. But better than that, even, what I loved about it was there were also, of those more than 500 women, a number of them were daughters. There were nieces, there were granddaughters, grandnieces. This was a multi-generational family event, which is just such an awesome opportunity. And so with that, if you didn't make it on Thursday night, maybe it didn't fit your schedule, or maybe like me, you weren't invited, it's okay. We have more opportunities for fellowship and fun for you this summer. And specifically tonight, I want to invite you to consider joining us on Wednesday night for our Encounter service. We call our Wednesday night service Encounter because our sole focus is to encounter the presence of the Lord. We start with some worship, we've got a shorter message, and then we specifically set aside time at the end of service to share in communion and to respond to the word that we've received. It's super sweet time. We have special services for kids and junior hires. Some of the older kids come and join us in here in the auditorium. But if you are interested in looking for an opportunity for some fellowship, a great spending time with the Lord, and you know, just maybe a fun family event for the summer, let me encourage you to come and join us this coming Wednesday this week. That service starts at 6:30 every Wednesday night.
2: All right, with that, I'd like to invite the service host forward to receive tonight's tithes and offerings. Again, if you're new and visiting us, as I mentioned, we're so glad you're here. Don't feel any obligation whatsoever to give. This is something we do as part of the family here at Maranatha Chapel. We also do it as God's kids because, you know, Jesus wants to be our Lord. That means we surrender everything to Him. And how many of you know that sometimes surrendering our finances can be a little difficult? Right? That's an area that particularly can be challenging. So tithing and giving to the Lord is one way to show Him that we trust Him with everything. And it's also a way for us to participate in the work the Lord is doing. So you'll see on the screen there, if you want to give tonight, you can do it. You can tap that button in front. If you want to give online, you can go through our app, or you can certainly give in the offering bags that will be passed around in just a minute. Will you join me as we pray for tonight's tithes and offerings? Father, thank you. Thank you for all the long days, all the light of summer. Jesus, it reminds us that you are the light of the world. And you've come into our lives, Lord. Now we no longer walk in darkness, but we walk with you. We have the light of life. Jesus, we're so grateful to be here gathered as your kids. We just pray you continue to bless our time together tonight. Would your spirit minister to us as we continue to worship you in song, as Pastor Daniel comes and shares the things that you put on his heart this week. Lord, I pray you'd anoint him. And I pray you'd anoint us, Lord. Give us ears to hear the things that you want to minister to each one of us tonight. Lord, we need to hear from you. Bless us, we ask, in Jesus' name. Amen.

Sophie.

0: Good to see you guys. Hey, did anybody happen to catch our men's national soccer team last night, Paraguay? We took them down. This is our year. I'm believing big. And we're one win towards our ultimate goal. I love the World Cup. Any football fans in the house tonight? All right, good. Good. I am thoroughly jumped on the bandwagon. I'm with you. We're going all the way. So excited to get into God's Word tonight. We have a great text of Scripture to look at. If you have a Bible, and I hope you do, go ahead and turn with me to Romans chapter 12. Romans chapter 12. You saw in the latest that this coming Thursday we're hosting our first summer baptism. You all are invited, and you must come. It is a fantastic time. It's a beautiful setting. It's La Jolla Shores. We're going to feed you. We're going to worship the King. We're going to do it in a public arena. And then we're going to celebrate all of you who are going under the waters of baptism to go public in your faith with Jesus. If you haven't done it yet, what are you waiting for? It is an important step in your faith journey. It's an act of obedience. Jesus said that we were to go into the ends of the earth, proclaiming his name, and then baptizing everyone in the name of the Father, the Son, and the Holy Spirit. So, this Thursday, come on out, plan on being there, come early, make a day of it, get off work, whatever you have to do. It's going to be fun. And if you are getting baptized, let us know in advance by just tapping the seat in front of you, and you can get registered so we make sure we're prepared for you. But with that being said, we can dive into our study of God's Word. But before we do that, let's pray. Oh, Father, we've gathered in your house as your people, under your banner over us, and your banner over us is love. I just feel that word. God wants you to know that you are coming under the banner of his love tonight. He's not mad at you. He's not down on you. He's not disappointed in you. He is madly in love with you. And he's moving towards you tonight. And all that he asks in return is that you take a step towards him. If you'll take one step towards him, you'll find him running to you to welcome you, to embrace you, to smother you in kisses, and to invite you into his arms and his family. Jesus, we want to take you up on that invitation tonight. I pray that we would leave here knowing that we've been seen, knowing that we're loved, knowing that our heavenly Abba, our Father in heaven, is preparing good works in our path for us to walk in. We pray it in Jesus' name. And all God's people said, amen, amen. The title of my sermon for you this evening is Put It to Work. Turn to your neighbor and just help me preach tonight by saying, put it to work. Put it to work. Now turn to your other neighbor and put a little more gusto in it. Say, put it to work. All right. Put it to work. The Christian faith wasn't meant to sit idly by while life passes you by. It is meant to be lived out. It is a life of vibrant color, of beautiful architecture, of supernatural wonder, and that's what God has for you, but you got to put it to work. I'll set up where I want to go by talking about this. You know, every January, we see a spike in gym memberships. You know what I'm talking about. Statistics say that they surge between 25 and 50% compared to other months. And everyone's thinking the same thing, right? This is going to be the year I'm going to get in shape. This is the year I'm going to change. I'm going to get my diet dialed in. And so we buy all the gear. We download the apps. We buy the gym membership. And for a few weeks, we're all in. Then February rolls around and the membership card is gathering dust. And we're in the same shape we were in at the beginning of the year, which serves to prove my point. There's a huge difference between knowing what you ought to do and actually doing it. Like, we all know we should exercise more. Now, the challenge is actually in following through on those goals. It's like, I know I'm supposed to be there Monday morning, crushing it in the gym and pounding my protein shakes. But more often than not, sometimes it feels like the only exercise we get is when we run to the door to grab our DoorDash from the delivery guy. Amen? And that sets the stage for where we're going with our study today. You see, for 11 chapters,
1: Paul has been walking us into some of the richest and deepest theology that you will run into anywhere in all of the Bible. But here's what he knows. He knows that information that is void of application never results in transformation. Does that make sense? Information that is void of application never results in transformation. And that's, at the end of the day, what we're all about. So that's why he opens the 12th chapter by essentially asking, what are you going to do with everything that I've been teaching you? Guys, this is where the rubber meets the road in the Christian life, right? Christianity was never intended to be a collection of beliefs that we all give intellectual assent to. It was intended to be an invitation into a life we actually live. Right? This is why after 11 chapters of deep theology, Paul's going to pivot from creed to conduct, from belief to behavior, from what Christ has done for us to our response to that. Now, as we transition into this very practical portion of Paul's letter, here's my hope, here's my prayer for us. That we would allow the Holy Spirit to move the needle in our hearts from what we truly believe to how we're actually behaving. That he would close that gap just a little bit more, because at the end of the day, the truest test of our faith or our profession of faith, it's not how loud we sing on Sunday, but it's how we walk out our faith from Monday to Saturday. It's what we're doing with what we know. Amen? So with that serving as an introduction, go ahead and stand to your feet. We'll read from God's word together. Here's what it says in verse 1 of Romans 12. Paul writes, therefore, I urge you, brothers and sisters, in view of God's mercy, to offer your bodies as a living sacrifice, holy and pleasing to God. And this is your true and proper worship. Do not conform to the pattern of this world, but be transformed by the renewing of your mind, and then you will be able to test and approve what God's will is, his good, his pleasing, and his perfect will. For by the grace given me, I say to every one of you, don't think of yourself more highly than you ought, but rather think of yourself with sober judgment, in accordance with the faith that God has distributed to each of you. For just as each of us has one body with many members, and these members do not all have the same function, so in Christ, we, though many, form one body, and each member belongs to all the others. We have different gifts, according to the grace given to each of us. If your gift is prophesying, then prophesy in accordance with your faith. If it is serving, then serve. If it's teaching, then teach. If it's to encourage, then give encouragement. If it's giving, then give generously. If it's to lead, then do it diligently. If it's to show mercy, then do it cheerfully. You see, love must be sincere. Hate what is evil. Cling to what is good. Be devoted to one another in love and honor one another above yourselves. Never be lacking in zeal, but keep your spiritual fervor serving the Lord. Be joyful in hope. Patient in affliction, faithful in prayer, share with the Lord's people who are in need, practice hospitality, bless those who persecute you, bless and do not curse, rejoice with those who rejoice, mourn with those who mourn, live in harmony with one another, and don't be proud, but be willing to associate with people of low position. Don't be conceited. Do not repay anyone evil for evil. Be careful to do what's right in the eyes of everyone. And if it's possible, as far as it depends on you, live at peace with everyone. And don't take revenge, my dear friends, but leave room for God's wrath. For it is written, it is mine to avenge. I will repay, says the Lord. On the contrary, if your enemy is hungry, feed him. If he's thirsty, give him something to drink. In doing this, you will heap burning coals on his head. And do not be overcome by evil, but overcome evil with good. Everybody, put your Bible over your head with me and say, this is the Lord's word and it's good. Amen. Amen. Hallelujah. You guys can be seated. Once again, I have 3 points for you. That's kind of the theme with my sermons. But I find it's helpful to break the text down into subsections. And so in the first heading, which is comprised of verses 1 and 2. I'll give you the fill in the blank. Here it is. We are encouraged to offer ourselves in worship. Offer yourself in worship. Go back to verse 1. Notice where Paul begins this kind of pivotal chapter where he's introducing a new theme. He begins with the word, therefore. Now, every time you run into the word therefore, I've taught you that you're supposed to ask yourself, what's it there for? And that is calling us as the reader to view what is about to come within the greater context of everything that has been shared up to this point. And so Paul is saying, therefore, in view of God's mercy. And Paul has gone into great detail talking about the mercies of God. What is mercy? Mercy is God not giving us what we deserve. And what do we deserve? As sinners who have all disobeyed his righteous commands, we deserve death. But instead of pouring out wrath on us, he gives us mercy. Somebody say amen. Instead of condemnation, we're given righteousness. Instead of being put in the camp of enemies, we've been reconciled. Instead of being cast out, we've been brought near. We were far away, but God has brought us into his very family. And now in consideration of all of that, Paul says there's only one reasonable, and I love that. It's a reasonable response. He says, offer yourself as a living sacrifice to God. Now, Paul's audience living in Rome would have been well acquainted with the idea or the concept of sacrifice. It was integrated into the fabric of daily culture and life in that part of the world. But the surprising thing about what Paul is calling for here is that in this case, instead of merely bringing an offering to the Lord, Paul says, I want you to offer yourself. So herein, you become the sacrifice, the offering, which leads to the second great surprise. Paul says that we are to offer ourselves as living sacrifices. Now, that is qualitatively different than every and any other sacrifice you could bring, because the idea in presenting a sacrifice is that it dies on the altar. But for the believer, when we offer ourselves to God, we go on living. And I suppose this is beautiful, but it's also problematic. Because how many of you have found out that if you're a living sacrifice, you also have the ability to climb off the altar? Has anybody in here ever done that? Right, like you surrender your heart to Jesus on a Sunday morning and it's all to Jesus. I surrender all. And you're on your knees and your hands are raised and you're worshiping with all your heart. But come Tuesday afternoon, you've climbed down off of the altar and reassumed control. I suppose, again, that's the challenge with a living sacrifice. It requires not only a one-time commitment, but an ongoing everyday lifestyle of surrender, where each and every morning we climb back up on the altar and we submit ourselves again. We say, God, you can have all of my heart. It belongs to you. Jesus put it like this in Luke 9:23. Will you go ahead and read this together with me out loud? Then he said to them all, whoever wants to be my disciple must deny themselves and take up their cross daily and follow me. Someone say daily. It's the dailiness of it that where it becomes difficult. Taking up a cross isn't a one-time event. It's an everyday execution of our agenda. It's being willing to surrender our plans, our dreams, our hopes, our fears, our agendas. It's choosing obedience over convenience, generosity over selfishness, and service over comfort. It's like taking out your checkbook and signing your name on a blank check every day and handing that to God and saying, God, you fill in the blanks. You can spend my time. You can spend my resources. You can spend my energy. You can spend my comfort. You can spend my reputation. You fill in the blanks, Jesus. Everything I have is yours. Somebody say amen. That's what we want to do. But in reality, what we often do is we give God our leftovers. You know what I'm talking about. I'll give you the leftovers of my day. I'll give you the leftovers of my resources. I'll give you the leftovers of my time, treasure, and talent. You see, it's so much harder to place the things we truly treasure there. Which is why when I think about this whole picture, this concept of what it means to lay our lives on the altar as a living sacrifice, my mind always immediately jumps to that picture that gets presented in Genesis 22. For it's there that God calls Abraham, a man whom he loved. Abraham, his servant, he calls Abraham to take his son, the son that he loves, and to sacrifice him on a mountain that he would show him. Now, Isaac wasn't merely Abraham's son. He was the son in whom all the promises of God were embodied. All of Abraham's dreams, all of his future hopes were contained in Isaac. And yet God asks Abraham to surrender the thing he loves most. Now, if you know the story, Abraham says, okay, me and the lad, we're going to go and worship and we'll return later, exercising faith. And in the end, God spares Isaac's life because it was all a picture. But the message to you and I is that we learn in Abraham's obedient and immediate response what this whole thing about trusting God with what we hold most dear is all about. You see, according to Paul, this is what true and proper worship looks like. I think we have maybe a truncated view of what worship is. We associate that word with the 20 or so minutes that we spend prior to the sermon where we sing a few songs. And to be sure, that's part of what worship is, but it's only a fraction. And I think what Paul's doing here in verses 1 and 2 is he's expanding and broadening the definition for what true and proper worship is when he says real worship, the kind of worship that God's looking for, it begins with a surrendered heart, not just a song of praise, because it's one thing and it's quite easy to sing to God with our lips. But what about a surrendered heart and a surrendered life? This is what God is really after. And in verse 2, after talking about offering our bodies in worship, Paul turns his attention to our minds. Now that's curious. Why would he do that? Here's why. Because the real battleground for what you do with your life, it's right here between your ears. It's in your mind. See, long before you ever make a decision, let alone choose a course that would lead you away from God, it begins with a subtle and slow drift from the Lord mentally, which is why Paul moves from the altar to the mind. And the first thing he warns us about is not allowing the world to conform us into its pattern of thinking. Now, I want to drill down on that word conform. In one of my translations, the Message, I believe it is, it translates that word conform in this way. Don't let the world squeeze you into its mold. Anybody like me, when you were a kid, your mom had those plastic Jell-O molds? And you'd mix up the solution with the warm water and you could pour the warm Jell-O liquid into the mold and then you'd stick it in the refrigerator and about an hour or so later it would congeal, it would harden and you'd remove the mold and the Jell-O conformed to the mold. That's the idea. You see, the world is constantly trying to squeeze us into a way of seeing things, a way of viewing things, a way of interpreting things. So it wants to calibrate how you view success. It wants to define how you shape your identity. It wants to show you a value system that you should adhere to. And the way we fight against that continual onslaught is by allowing our minds to be transformed by the renewing of the Holy Spirit and God's truth. This happens through repeated exposure to the Word. Let me say that again. Repeated exposure to God's Word can have a transformative and renewing effect on how your mind works. This is so powerful. This is going to set somebody free tonight. I believe that in the Spirit. You see, some of us are slaves to conditioned thought patterns, ways of thinking that are like deep ruts in our mind that just bring us to kind of preordained conclusions. And what's fascinating is that modern neuroscience has recently confirmed what God's Word has been declaring for 2,000 years. You see, for centuries, scientists believed that the human mind was like wet cement. And by the time you were growing out of adolescence, it had hard baked and congealed into something that wouldn't change. But in recent years, they've discovered that that's not actually the case. But throughout the entirety of our lives, our brains are continually being reshaped. Now, the scientific term for this, some of you will be familiar with this, it's called neuroplasticity. And it describes the ability of your mind to reconfigure itself through repeated thought patterns. Picture it like this. Think of your brain like an overgrown jungle. And the first time you think a thought, it's like taking a machete and hacking your way through the jungle and forming a trail. And as time passes and the thought gets repeated, that trail becomes further and further entrenched. It becomes more established in your mind. This is why what you think about so often, it matters so much. You see, if you continually rehearse fear, then anxiety is going to be your default setting. If you continually replay bitterness, then resentment will harden. But the inverse of that is also wonderfully true. You can rewrite the script in your mind. Peace can become your portion by God's glory. Amen? Because every time you open this book, every time you get in this room, every time you rehearse the promises of God, the goodness of God, every time you sing the praises of God, every time you get around the people of God, you're essentially carving new neural pathways in your mind. And over time, God's truth becomes your new operating software. So instead of falling into that rut that leads to anxiety, now you walk a new path that leads to peace. Which is, amen. Let's put our hands together. Yeah, come on. Come on, this is powerful. So this doesn't happen by default, right? You have to do this repeatedly and continually. You need to be transformed by the renewing of your mind. Because the thoughts we repeatedly entertain shape the people we become. Now, I want to take this one layer deeper and talk about how to live this out practically. Because this has been so freeing for me. See, we can do this on a Monday in the following way. There's some advice that Paul gives us in another one of his letters. It's 2 Corinthians 10:5, where he tells us that we're to take every thought captive. Don't believe everything that you think, because there's a lot of things floating around up there and not all of it is from God. Hello. And so you need to learn to play the role of a spiritual TSA agent in your mind. You know, when you go to the airport and they screen your luggage and they make you take off your shoes and you stand in the thing and they do the whole whoosh. What are they looking for? What doesn't belong? And that water bottle has to go back and all the rest. In the same way, every time a worldly craving or a thought of bitterness or a past failure that results in a pattern of shame in your life, anytime those thoughts penetrate your mind like a spiritual TSA agent, you say, that can't get through the gates. It doesn't align with God's truth. And you become the arbiter of what gets in. Amen? So this is what offering ourselves to God looks like. It starts with surrendering ourselves on the altar, and then it's a renewal of our minds as we submit to Scripture. That brings us to the second point in verses 3-8, where Paul says, now, after you've offered yourself, the second point is we need to humble ourselves before God's people. Amen? Humble yourself. So after we've offered ourselves in worship and submitted our minds to the Lord, we need to humble ourselves before God's people. And here's why, if you could follow this sequence. If we climb off the altar, then this is the quickest path to pride. And Paul knows that the single greatest threat to what God's wanting to do in this gathering, this body of believers, the greatest threat to our unity is pride. Now, let me just examine with you the anatomy of that word pride for a minute. What's the middle letter in the word pride? I. Okay, let's take it a step further. What's the middle letter in the word sin? Once again, it's I. At the center of all sin and pride is the elevation of me. We all have an inner me monster that needs to be dealt with. Does anybody know what I'm talking about? And in fact, if you go all the way back to the beginning, did you know that the original sin was actually pride? This predates the Garden of Eden, by the way. I'm going all the way back before God even created earth. When God was in heaven, Lucifer, who was this angelic being, he got lifted up with pride. Isaiah chapter 14 tells us about this. And there were three times where he said, I will ascend to heaven. I will raise my throne above the stars of God. I will make myself like the Most High. He said, I will, I will, I will. And that led to his downfall. Now, how different is that than Jesus, the servant of God, who we find on another occasion in the garden praying three times to the Father, not I will, I will, I will, but instead, what does he pray? Father, if it's possible, let this cup pass. Nevertheless, not my will, but thy will be done. And at the end of the day, one of those two phrases is going to characterize your life. You can either live like Lucifer and say, my will be done, or you can be like Jesus and say, thy will be done. Pride says, me, myself, and I. It puts itself at the center of the universe, but humility places God at the center. Pride asks, how can you serve me? But humility says, where can I serve you? I like the way one preacher put it. He said, there are two types of people in this world. Some walk into the room and say, here I am. And then there's another group of people that walk in and say, ah, there you are. I want to be like the other, the second. What are you doing when you come into this place? Are you saying, hey, here I am? Or are you saying, somebody needs to see me. Somebody needs to minister to me. Are you saying, no, there you are. Where can I meet you? Where can I bless you? Where can I serve you? Now, in verses 4-8, Paul further explains what makes pride so insidious and dangerous by pointing to the human body. See, our physical bodies are made up of these highly complex and interdependent systems. Each one works harmoniously and symbiotically with all the others. Now, if just one of those systems shut down or decided to act independently, it's not just going to be a problem for you, it's going to actually be fatal, right? Like, for example, imagine if your liver suddenly decided, like, I don't like what the kidneys are doing. I don't think I'm going to play nice with them anymore. Or your lungs are like, I don't know why the heart gets so much attention. I'm the one providing oxygen for this body. I'm not going to work with the heart anymore. No, no, no, that would be ridiculous. Well, guess what? Paul says it works the same way in the body of Christ. There's no room for comparison or competition in the body of Christ. Why? Because we're all interconnected and interrelated, which is what Paul has in mind in verse 5 when he says this. In Christ, we, though many, form one body, and each member belongs to all the others. So we belong to one another and we need one another. In other words, I know we're a highly independent culture and for so many of us, it's all about, you know, me and my walk with Jesus, and it's a private thing, and that's beautiful, and you need to have an individual personal relationship with Jesus. But just because your relationship with Jesus is personal doesn't mean it's private. It's communal in nature. Because if you're a follower of Christ, then how you're living out your walk, it affects my health. And Paul draws this out in greater detail in verses 6-8, where he goes on to list some of the ways that God has gifted different people in the body of Christ. Why? So that we can all come together and serve the Lord's purpose for this house. Now, we're going to talk about these spiritual gifts here. And there's a couple of things I want to say by way of introduction. The first is this. Notice what Paul says in verse 6. He says, we have different gifts according to the grace given us. So here's the idea. Every one of us has at least one spiritual gift. We have different gifts, though. So my gift is going to look different than your gift. Now, the other thing I want to say is a spiritual gift is different than a natural talent or ability. Some of you were gifted at birth with the ability to, I don't know, sing well, or you're good with numbers, or maybe you're just good with athletics. Those are natural talents, and those are a gift from God too, but a spiritual gift is different. It's not something you receive at birth. It's something you receive at new birth. Let me explain. When you're born again into the body of Christ, God puts a gift in you that is not for your own benefit, but it's for the benefit of the body. Everyone around you, you were uniquely designed to build up the church and advance God's kingdom. And Paul's whole point in these verses is that we're at our best when everybody plays their part and performs their unique role. So God never intended the church to be a show where, you know, you guys come and the pastors prepare a message and the worship team performs and then like a consumer, we kind of grade the performance. Like, I don't know, the sermon was a little off tonight. I don't know if the pastor got enough sleep. I'll give it a B-. Maybe he'll do better tomorrow, whatever the case may be. No, the

we have a role to play. We're all part of the body. So let's look at how Paul breaks down these gifts, and let's talk about how they function in real life to hopefully see where we might fit. Paul mentions several. The first one he mentions is the gift of prophecy. Now, don't think of this as like fortune telling or necessarily even future telling or predicting the future. It can include that at times, but at its core, prophecy is forth-telling the word of God. It's refusing to bend on what God has said. It's proclaiming it with truth, urgency, and clarity. So maybe this is you, and you just can't handle it when you see people being wishy-washy with their faith, and you're like a mirror holding up the truth of God's word, and you're unbending, and you hold that mirror up to culture and the people you love. That might be a gift of prophecy. Then again, you might have one of the other gifts. Paul mentions like serving. What a beautiful gift this is. This is the gift of practical helps. And this is the person who doesn't need their name on a plaque or anything like that. They're happy to serve behind the scenes. And you're the one who notices like the coffee spill or that chairs need to be set up or you just find joy in doing like the logistical tasks that help a thing like this run seamlessly. And by the way, we have hundreds of, we call them servant leaders. We don't call them volunteers. If you are a part of our team, you're a servant leader. And there are hundreds of people who serve every week that make an event like this go off that you can just enjoy. It's beautiful. So thankful for our servant leaders. The next gift that Paul mentions is teaching. This is the ability to take like a complicated passage of scripture and break it down into bite-sized people so that folks leave the service or the gathering going like, oh, I kind of see how that works and where I fit into all of that. And maybe that's your gift and you thrive in environments where maybe it's in a small group setting or on a platform like this or a Sunday school class or a living room where you just love to dissect the word of God and people are encouraged by that. Which leads to the next gift that Paul mentions, which is encouragement. Oh, if you've got the gift of encouragement, you need to be my friend right now. Amen. We all need a Barnabas. His name means son of encouragement. And an encourager is literally, it means one who's called alongside of, you know that person that's just like a drink of cold water. And anytime you're down or bummed, they have a word of encouragement. That's a spiritual gift. And if you've got that gift, I want to unleash you. Just go from person to person. Just say, hey, I saw you worshiping and you got a voice like an angel. I just had to tell you. I mean, you've got the gift of style, my brother. I love the way you put that outfit. Whatever your gift of encouragement is, just use it. Amen. And then there's another gift that he talks about, the gift of giving. Now, this is a gift. It's a spiritual gift. And by the way, we're all called to give. We're all called to tithe. That is a biblical principle where we set aside the first 10% of what God gives us, and we bless him with that, and then we trust that he can do more with 90% of our earning than we could do with 100%. So that's for everybody. But then there are those blessed individuals who just get a kick out of giving, and they see a need, and I've got friends, and they're like, Pastor, just let me know if there's somebody in the body that like needs this or needs a car or however I can bless them. I don't want them to ever find out it's me, but if you would just give me the honor of coming alongside, if you've got a project, if there's a missionary, if there's a need, and they do this with joy and zero need for recognition, that's called a gift of giving. If you've got it, exercise it. There's also the gift of leading. This is the gift of vision. A leader sees more and before other people. Like you're out in the future and you're bringing people with you into this vision of a future reality that they can't yet see. If you've got that gift, then you need to be leading groups and inspiring others to work together to get things done for the kingdom. There's one more. Paul talks about the gift of mercy, which is the supernatural capacity to walk with people at a level of empathy and compassion that's not normal. These are the bleeding hearts. These are the people that are like, no, did you see the picture? Did you hear the testimony? And where others might scroll on or pass judgment, and you're able to sit with someone in their grief and share the tender heart of Jesus with them. And so I've just kind of really quickly at a cursory kind of level walk through these gifts, but I wonder, was there one of them where your heart started to race a little?

little bit, where you could see yourself in this list. Because every one of us has a spiritual gift, and every gift matters. Peter put it like this in 1 Peter 4:10. Let's go ahead and read this together out loud. Each one of you should use whatever gift you have received to serve others as faithful stewards of God's grace in its various forms. Notice how he says, each one of you should use whatever gift you received. There's no room for bench warmers in the body of Christ. We've got to move from spectators to participators, from consumers to contributors. Amen? From pew warmers to participants. I don't know how many more I can come up with. And for those of you who are like, I don't know if it really matters. Like, you know, if I use my gift, I'm not even a visible part of the body. I'm not a mouth or whatever. Look, just because you're not seen doesn't mean you don't matter. Like, you can't see my lungs. You can't see my heart. You can't see all of my vital organs. But I guarantee you, they're playing a vital role. Amen. I couldn't live 2 seconds without them. Which is why the vision, my heart for this house, is that we would become more than a place where a lot of people come and nod along and shout amen to the good points in my sermon, which I love, by the way. And I love that you come, but that's not the end game. We want you to come and then find where you belong and then begin to grow by discovering and then deploying your God-given gift and then go back out into the world so that others can come to Jesus as well. See, our goal is a healthy, functioning body where every person is serving one service and sitting through one service. Hold on, Pastor. Did you just tell me you want me to come to 2 church services? Yes. I actually believe it would be best if we all served one and sat one. Now, if all you do is serve, you're going to burn out, and that's not good. So you need to sit in a service. But if all you do is sit in a service, but you're not serving, you're not part of the body, then we're not benefiting from the gift that God has put in you, and you're growing stagnant, and you're getting bloated, and it's not healthy. See, this is how Christianity becomes more than just a collection of beliefs in our heads and turns into a life that we live out as the hands and the feet of Christ. Can you say amen? Amen. Your amen is an indication that you're signing up for next steps. That's your on-ramp into the life of the church. It's the first 3 weekends of every month. Okay. Shameless plug. Let's move on to point number 3 in verses 9 through 21, and we'll wrap this thing up. We've talked about offering ourselves. We've talked about humbling ourselves. Now let's talk about giving ourselves away in love. Give yourself away in love. You see, once our bodies are on the altar and our pride is broken, now we're serving the body, we're discovering and deploying our God-given gifts, that naturally will result in an overflow of love that moves us to the world around us. Paul knows this, which is why he begins this final section in verse 9 by calling on us to love with sincerity. And I just want to highlight that word sincerity. Different translations render that phrase like this: let your love be genuine, or let your love be without hypocrisy. Now, I like that translation. And I think that this is important, right? This whole idea of letting our love be without hypocrisy, because if there's one area where the world would love to point its finger at the church and say, this is why I won't join you guys, it's because there's so many hypocrites. And can we just get real for a minute? We got to own that one. Am I the only one that's been a hypocrite in here? Maybe just like today, earlier. And so I'm trying to work on that. I'm trying to be more authentic, more sincere in the way that I walk out my faith, because I don't want to be a hypocrite. Now, the word hypocrite, it comes directly from the Greek theater. In the Greek, it's hupokrites, and it described one who wore various masks throughout the course of a play. And in this verse, Paul takes that word, mask wearer, and he puts an A in front of the word, thus making it ahypocritical, or without a mask, or without acting, or without pretending. He's saying, Christian, do yourself a favor and stop playing a role. Don't try to just look loving. Don't try to just talk about love, but let your love be real and see what God does.
Because the world is already full of counterfeit love. You know what I mean? It's full of love that comes with strings attached. It's full of love that's only offered when it's convenient. It's full of love that wants something in return. It's full of self-interest love. But the gospel invites us into a different kind of love. It's a love called agape. Now, John, the apostle, he gives us, more insight into what this kind of sincere form of love actually looks like on the ground when he writes this in 1 John 3:18. Let's go ahead and read this together out loud. Dear children, let us not love with words or speech, but with actions and in truth. Someone say amen. So what is a love that is not just, spoken, but a love that is walked out look like? Well, the answer is found in verses 10 through 20. We don't have time, unfortunately, to walk through each one of these. So I'm just going to kind of cherry pick my way through the rest of our text. But the first place that Paul says this kind of love shows up is in the way that we treat each other. Look at verse 10. Paul says that you should seek to outdo one another in honor. This led to one of the core values of our church. I'm going to be doing a whole series on our core values coming up. And one of our core values as a church is we honor one another. We honor relationships. And I love the way this verse is structured, because it's literally speaking of a friendly competition. Like, think of a race. We're trying to outrun the other one. But instead of doing that in the name of self-interest, you're supposed to be trying to outdo one another in the way that you love and honor and serve the people around you. Isn't that beautiful? Now, the next place our love should show up is in the way that we sustain our spiritual energy. So the way we show love to others and the way that we allow God's love to fill us. We see this in verses 11 and 12, where Paul tells us to keep our spiritual fervor, which literally means to keep your spirit boiling. Oh, I love that. Keep your spirit boiling. Some of you walked in here tonight and your spirit's boiling. Like, you were ready to worship. You were like, 5, 4, 3, let's go. We're in the house of the Lord. Let's praise the name of the Lord. Others of you walked in and you were like an ember that was about to go out and lose its flame. And so being in the presence of God's people, being in the house of the Lord, it's kindled that fire, right? And so Paul, notice he says that it's your job, my job, our job, individually, to make sure that we're doing everything within our power to maintain our spiritual fervor or keep our spirit boiling. Oftentimes we want to outsource that job, like it's the job of the pastor, it's the job of the worship team or whatever. No, it's all of our job. And how do we do that? How do you keep the fire of your heart burning bright for Jesus? I would just say, do it the same way you keep any fire burning. You feed it. A fire doesn't stay hot by accident. The moment you stop adding fuel, the fire begins to die. And hopefully tonight, this is one of those activities where as you're here, you're like, yeah, something inside me is like coming alive and something is being stirred and something is being awakened. And when I get in this book in the morning and I open the pages of God's word, it's like something starts to catch fire again. Isn't that what those two disciples on the road to Emmaus said? As Jesus was sharing the word with them. And he said, didn't our hearts burn within us as we were together with him and he spoke those words over us? And then there's the power of community. You know, if you take a coal from a fire and you remove it from the fire and you put it off by itself, what's going to happen to that coal? It's going to dissipate. The flame is going to dwindle. But if you take that same coal that's cold and you move it back into the flame where it can huddle and derive heat from those around it, it's going to catch flame again. There's so many things that we can do to kindle the fire. I love in my devotions, I've been in Exodus. And it was the job of the priests every morning to cut fresh wood so you could stack the lumber. God provides the fire. You bring the wood and then you watch what God does. Now, the last place where our Paul challenges us to let our love be genuine is in the way we respond to hurt. And we see this in verses 14 through 20. And I suppose in some ways this is the ultimate test of the unmasked life. It's easy to love people when they're loving you back, and it's
easy to be kind to people who are kind to you, but the real test of maturity is how do you respond when someone treats you in an unfair way? And Paul says, this is where we get to bless those who persecute us. Wasn't that the Sermon on the Mount? And bless and do not curse. He goes even further. Do not repay anyone evil for evil. Because when you do this, it just multiplies the very thing you're trying to overcome. Like, you ever heard the saying, hurt people, and wounded people wound people? This is the natural response. You strike me, I'm going to strike you back. Make sure you feel it worse than I did. But Paul calls us to live a different way, to live the Jesus way. This brings us into a whole new reality. The chapter reaches its culmination at the end where Paul says, and don't be overcome with evil, but overcome evil with good. Now, this is not possible in the natural. Like, you can't do this, which is what makes it so powerful. Because it's only possible through the indwelling presence of Jesus himself, who when he was reviled, reviled not. And when they were driving nails through his wrist, he prayed for the very people who were persecuting him. And the more we settle into this notion of how God has treated us when we didn't deserve it, it frees us up then to show love to others who don't deserve it as well. So here's where I want to land with things this evening. And I'll invite the worship team to come out. But I want you guys to try to imagine with me for just a moment, what would it be like to be a part of a community that looks like the description we find in the verses we just read? Like, how compelling, how magnetic, how dynamic, how supernatural is that place where people are competing not for attention, not for the spotlight, but people are competing for the opportunity to honor the other guy, to honor the other girl. People are going out of their way to go low. People are serving, they're embracing their role, they're serving the body, they're using their gift. Like, imagine what it would be like to be a part of a church where love wasn't just a slogan on the wall or a core value that was plastered in some foyer or something like that. But it was like the very air you breathe, and you just feel it when you walk into a place and you're like, there's something different about these people. Like, everybody's smiling at me and I don't even know you. And I had a guy ask me if he could pray for me because I just looked a little down, and he asked me how I'm doing, but he really like meant it. And what if we became that kind of community, guys? Where people served gladly, forgave quickly, encouraged freely, and responded to hurt with grace instead of revenge. I don't know about you. I want to move towards that. I want to step into that. I want to experience that. And this isn't just like a fairy tale. It's not just some like, I don't know, fictitious thing that is a pie in the sky, not actually available. This is the invitation of Romans chapter 12. The question isn't whether this kind of community is possible. The question is whether each of us is willing to do our part. Are we willing to offer ourselves on the altar? Give Jesus everything. Come with an unqualified yes, with open hands. Will we be humble before God's people and serve, not seeking to be served? Will we give ourselves away in love? Because when ordinary people start serving God in these extraordinary kinds of ways, that's when the world on the outside starts looking at the church and they say, I want in on that. It becomes magnetic, it becomes dynamic, it becomes supernatural. And that's what this community is supposed to be. It's supposed to be only explainable by the presence of the living God. We're supposed to be evidence on earth, an outpost of heaven, an evidence on earth of what's possible through a surrendered people. Father God, we thank you for this word, and it's confrontational, it's challenging, it's exhortative, it's beautiful, it's also encouraging. You're letting us know that we have a part to play and we're needed. So Lord, would you show us what that looks like? Would you show us how to live this out in our context? Would you show us how to play our notes to add to the symphony of praise? Like, each one of the members
in this band behind me has a different skill set. Some of them, they can sing. Others of them, they're beating on a drum. There's others of them that are providing that low end, that bass. And then there's the color commentary of the electric guitars and the symphonic melody of the pads. And then there's the rhythm of the guitars. And then there's the voices of all the saints. It's when we come all together that the music comes alive. And if you're not playing your instrument, you're like, I'm just the triangle guy. Praise the Lord. We need more triangle. We need more cowbell. We need more Jesus. We need more of what you bring to the table. Lord, I thank you that every one of us has something to offer. Lord, would you show up and be present in an unmistakable way now as we worship you in spirit and in truth. Not just with our lips, but through our lives. Not just here tonight, but every moment between now and the next time we gather, Lord. In Jesus' name we pray and ask all these things. And all God's people said, amen.

Amen. Amen. God is good. All the time. God is good. Let's extend our hands and let's bless each other before we go. Sing with me.

0: Hey, may God bless you guys. Have a wonderful week in Christ. If you need prayer, come on down to the front so our team can minister to you.
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3: Hey, I can definitely be the bell ringer, Pastor Daniel. 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Okay, maybe I need to practice a little bit. 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No, just kidding. It'll be more of an overview of this beautiful chapter. We'll discover a powerful picture of God's pursuit of His people. 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
1: Welcome to Calvary Chapel Costa Mesa's live Sunday morning broadcast. Calvary Chapel has been formed as a fellowship of believers in the Lordship of Jesus Christ. Our supreme desire is to know Christ and to be conformed into His image by the power of the Holy Spirit. We pray that the Lord would richly bless you as His word is proclaimed.
2: Good morning, church family. Good morning. Great to see you all today. As we begin our worship gathering together, let's stand and we're going to sing to the Lord.

Amen. Praise the Lord. Good morning to all who have joined us. We want to welcome you. Welcome you in the name of Jesus. Just as Christ welcomes us to himself, we want to echo that to you, that wherever you find yourself, however you're walking in, you are seen, heard, loved by our good King. And I was thinking this morning how the psalmist writes to the Lord. He says, the name of the Lord is a strong tower, right? And the righteous run to him and they are safe. He's a sovereign, the Lord, and a refuge for us. And that word to describe the Lord, refuge, right, speaks of a safe space in the middle of chaos, in the middle of just ordinary life, right? From bills to family tension to everything out there and in between. Jesus is our safe space. He is our refuge. And when we come together to worship, it could be so easy just to fall into the old habits and get into the motions. But really, we're coming to declare something. We're coming to have our perspective transformed, right? As we stand here in the presence of the Lord, in the presence of all of our brothers and sisters, and we sing, worship is this opportunity where we get to take all of what we are, what we're experiencing and feeling, and we get to bring it to Jesus, and we get to have our perspective changed. Not so much that the things change, but the way we see them. We see them in the light of grace, the light of God's strength and mercy for us. So we invite you, as we sing these songs, to make them your prayers, to bring those very real things happening to the feet of Jesus, to see him as your refuge and your strength. So, as always, sing with us. Let's raise our hands. Let's lift our voices. Let's lift our song to the good King, our shepherd. Amen.

0: understand the love that is beyond understanding, to grasp the greatness of you. And Lord, I pray that this morning, through your word, you would take us deeper into knowing you, knowing the unknowable God. What a mystery that your gospel has brought us into, that we can know you as our Savior, as our Lord, and as our friend. So we pray this morning, Lord, through Hannah, that you would speak to us. God, that your word would, Lord, as it does, be so precise in finding its way into the places of our heart where we need you. Lord, the places we know we need you, the places that we don't know we need you. God, that you would encourage, that you would bring us to yourself, where we would hear your words of grace and truth. And Lord, now as your people, as your sons and daughters, we want to pray the prayer that you taught us to pray as one family and one voice. So church family, let's pray the Lord's Prayer together. Our Father in heaven, hallowed be your name. Your kingdom come, your will be done, on earth as it is in heaven. Give us this day our daily bread, and forgive us our debts as we forgive our debtors. And do not lead us into temptation, but deliver us from the evil one. For yours is the kingdom and the power and the glory forever. Amen. Amen. So good to worship. Good morning to you all. As we continue with our gathering, they're trying to make it out without me saying anything. They're already running, but there they go. Let's say goodbye so long to our youth group. We got high school, junior high. We also have our kids' church family over here. Say bye, guys.
1: Bye.
0: All right, everybody. And for all of us who are remaining here, let's just take a second. Embrace the awkward and go say hello to someone you don't know.
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1: Good morning. Love the chatter in the room. I love, you guys are doing it. You're embracing the awkward. You're turning and greeting. Good job. Well done. Well, good morning. My name is Hannah, and if I haven't met you yet, I would love to. I'll be out in the courtyard after, and just want to welcome you to Calvary Chapel this morning.
3: And I also want to welcome you. My name is Sean, so we're glad to give some highlights this morning.
1: Yeah, absolutely. And we're going to start first by inviting our ushers forward. We do this every gathering, just as we continue in worship, just a moment to give back to God and all that he's given to us.
3: Yeah. I was just thinking about Corey's prayer, about us knowing and understanding his love. And I think some of that is expressed in his generosity towards us, right? And us receiving it this morning. Like, we are all coming here in a posture ready to receive, but then also as we receive, we give back, right? And so some of that is with our time, our talents, our treasure. But I want to speak to you just for a brief moment, just from the perspective of being in mission and care. Those are the two areas that are kind of my world, where we live at the church here, alongside my team. And those are both areas of intention. It's always stepping towards somebody. You don't accidentally do mission or accidentally do care. And so a lot of it is that posture of stepping towards with intention. And so I think we've tried as a leadership team, as a group, to share with you guys our intention, and also just with quarterly reports and what's going on, to try and be more and more transparent, but also to share the great things that God's doing, not only in this campus and some of the investment here, thank you for that, but also in the local outreach program globally. And we've also shared the gaps as well. So we really appreciate, I say all that because I greatly appreciate just your support in that regard. And so we just ask for your continued prayers and support as we move forward into this next fiscal year.
1: Yeah, absolutely. I know we are coming up at the end of our fiscal year. And yeah, I think we do just want to celebrate and recognize how this church gives. And you are so generous. When we list projects or talk about new initiatives, you guys always respond. And so that's a testimony. testament to the faithfulness that you have and also just the faithfulness of the Lord in meeting us in those places and giving us and our leadership team vision for how he wants to use those funds. So, yeah, we need to celebrate those things too. So, well, this morning we're going to jump into some highlights and would just encourage you to scan the QR code to find our e-bulletin with all of the details, upcoming dates. But some of the things that you'll see in there is the upcoming Women's Summer Social, our Summer Devo through the Psalms, that's going out this month, in addition to the gathering that's beginning in July. So that's going to be 4 Wednesdays in July. And all of these courses are focused on creativity. So we've got cooking, we have a talent calligraphy class, there's a film and theology course. And so, yeah, we would just encourage you, if you're looking for something fun to do this summer, consider joining for one of those classes. I'll probably be in the cooking one because I need to learn some of those skills.
3: That's awesome. Yeah, and these are just smaller groups to get to know some people that you don't know already. Rub shoulder to shoulder, get to learn something, have those discussions in the back of class or whatever. But these are just times that are kind of less like just doing a Bible study and more just doing life together and growing in a particular area.
1: Yeah, absolutely. So yeah, be sure to check out the e-bulletin and sign up for Wednesday nights. What else do we have going on in July?
3: Ooh, one of my favorites. We have Missions Day on July 5th. So if you mark your calendars, there's nothing, there's a lot of special things, but our gatherings will be as normal. We will pray over the missionaries that are in town. We have a group of them. Not all of them are able to come. But it's just a really special time to get to know, you know, we minister, we serve, we support missionaries in more than 35 countries. Mm-hmm. And so just the global impact that's happened through this local church, not only historically, but currently, and just an opportunity to get to know and hear what's going on with them. So we're going to pray over them on July 5th. They'll also have a courtyard presence so you can kind of meet, stop by their tables and get to know some of them. And then we'll also at 1 p.m. in the fellowship hall that day have a share time. So they'll be able to share some updates, share some prayer requests so you can know more about who they are and what they're doing and what their needs are. In addition to that, we have our international food fair that same day. And so this is a time for us to share something. You want to share more about that, Hannah?
1: Yeah, so typically on first Sundays, you know, we have a courtyard expression, snacks and treats. So we're turning this one into Global Missions Food Fair. So not only do we support missionaries around the world, but this church is multicultural and multi-ethnic, and we want to celebrate that. And I'm sure you guys have some great recipes, maybe that you've shared with your friends and family. And so we're giving this opportunity as a day for you to participate in sharing some of those recipes with the rest of the church. So a bit like an international potluck. So what you can do is you can sign up online, pick the region that you'd like to bring a recipe from, and we actually will provide disposable pans for you. So if you want to sign up, you can pick up a pan at the kiosk and bring your foods on July 5th. We want to taste all those yummy things.
3: Yeah, and I realized in this room, I was just talking to a brother about this, that some cultures have a baked-in hospitality. Like hospitality is part of me wiring something beautiful and living out generously, you know, and so it blesses them to cook or to share with other people just some of their family recipes and things like that. And so the more diverse, the more beautiful. We are looking forward to that. And then just one final thing on the local side, you know, Bianca Mathis, our local outreach lead, also has a table out there for sponsor a student. And so if you want to stop by her table out there as well, and then she will be having a local outreach meeting if you want to find out what's going on in our own backyard on June 28th at 1 p.m. in the high school room.
1: Yeah, so I feel like a lot we've been talking about this morning is community, mission, and as you guys know, we've been talking about Kids Week a lot and how we're looking for help and volunteers and making that happen, but that really is a great outreach opportunity for the kids in our community. Maybe you have kids or grandkids who want to come and participate in Kids Week, and we would just invite you to invite them to come participate. And it's really going to be a full week of just outpouring of God's love on these kids. And so there are still spots available. If you have any TK through fifth graders who want to attend Kids Week, we would love to have them. And if you know of anyone who maybe needs a financial sponsorship, come talk to our kids church team, and they would love to work with you and just helping make sure that there's a space for the kids to attend.
3: Yeah, and that team has done a tremendous job setting this up, using their creativity, their heart with dances and songs and all the curriculum. And so I just asked if you would just be praying for that. Like maybe you don't have kids or grandkids, or you're not in that phase of life, But maybe just be praying over the kids, over the parents. And hey, look, parents, it's a break from have a little coffee time. So just want to encourage you to, lift that up this towards the end of this month.
1: Absolutely. Okay, well, we invite you to open your Bibles. We are going to get into this morning's message. As you know, for the month of June, we are in the book of Psalms. And so this morning, we're in Psalm 119. We know it's a big chapter, but we're going to invite Hannah Colt up to share this message. It's going to be called Seeking and Being Found. God bless you.
4: Good morning. I love all of the ways that they've just shared that we can be connected as a church community. There is so much going on this summer and throughout the year, but I just want to be the first to say welcome if this is your first time here. We try to permeate everything we do with this idea of being a Jesus-formed community that is on mission together. And so we talk about that in the things that we're doing, in the messages that we give, in the way that we gather through the week. We want to give opportunity for connection and community. And I get the joy and honor of helping with the curriculum for the kids week, for planning out these things that we're doing. And I cannot be more excited for all the ways this summer I am seeing the things we've been studying coming to life in the lives of the kids, in the lives of our church. And if you've been with us since Easter, you might be aware that we have been in a study in the book of Acts. And we've been looking at the early church, the church that started this joining Jesus on his mission that we model after today. But we're punctuating this study in Acts with time in the Psalms. And you might not think Psalms and Acts, perfect complements, but they are. It's so beautiful to see the way the early church was started, the way the Spirit was poured out, and then to reflect back on the prayers of God's people that the whole church has come alongside to pray, to read. I was just talking with a lady in the courtyard out there who said Psalm 6 saved her life. The way that the Psalms, we get this opportunity to enter into the beauty, the raw, the honest, the hard, the good, the bad, the ugly, and everything in between. And we get to bring it into the presence of God, because everything that we bring into the presence of God becomes praise. Every prayer, whether in anger and frustration or in joy and hope, it can become an opportunity to praise the God that we serve. And I love how Eugene Peterson puts it. If you don't know, he wrote a book called A Long Obedience in the Same Direction. And when it came around to the 20-year anniversary and a reprint of it, he said this about the Psalms. He said, I knew that following Jesus could never develop into a long obedience without a deepening life of prayer. And that the Psalms had always been the primary means by which Christians learned to pray everything they lived and live everything they had prayed over the long haul. And the reality is, if you have felt it, it is in the Psalms. If you have experienced it, it's in the Psalms. If you've had questions and doubts and fear, it is in the Psalms. And these beautiful and raw prayers to the Lord also help reveal to us the character of the God that we serve. And so today, like they mentioned, we are in Psalm 119. And you might know that as the long psalm. You might have already flipped to it in your Bible and been like, oh my goodness, is she going to read me 176 verses? No, I was tempted to. I'm not going to. I would love to sit and to go through all the verses with you, but I do want to give a picture of what we see in the psalm, the journey of the life of a Christian. And we see so much in Psalm 119 of what we've already seen in the Psalms, of the life of the godly, the wicked, the tension between the kingdom of God and the kingdom of the wicked. Last week, Richard talked to us about lament. There is lament all throughout this psalm. But this psalm really captures for me a beautifully complex view of the Christian life. It shows the layers of what we go through as Christians in our life, of what it looks like to be a people that are seeking after God and his word. And functionally, the way people would describe Psalm 119 is a wisdom psalm. It looks at the life of the obedient, pursuing follower of God. It's well-crafted. It's incredibly structured. It reads to me like an epic tale of the Christian life. I don't know if you've ever read Pilgrim's Progress, but that wonderful tale by John Bunyan of the life of a pilgrim in Christ, it just echoes throughout Psalm 119. I am sure that he was inspired by this. And we see the wide road, the narrow road. We see persevering, we see suffering, we see discipline. We see it all, and we see it again and again. And the way the psalm is structured is what's called an acrostic psalm. And that means each stanza, there's 22 stanzas, each correspond to a letter in the Hebrew alphabet, 22 letters in the Hebrew alphabet, 22 stanzas. In each stanza, there's 8 verses. And in Hebrew, each line starts with the letter of the alphabet of that stanza. It is thought out. It is detailed. Somebody didn't just pour this out onto paper. It was planned. And structurally, there's 8 nouns that the writer uses to talk about the word of God, to talk about God's law. And he uses almost every single one in every stanza. It's jam-packed. There is 176 verses, I said, but there are 203 references to the word of God. Whether it be talking about his commands, his precepts, his testimonies, whether it's talking about the promises, the physical word, a word to be spoken. There's requests to learn, to be taught. And of these 203 references, that's more than the verses that there is. It is jam-packed. And even as it's so jam-packed, even as it's so structured, it's such an experiential psalm. It's a testimony of someone who is being faithful amid affliction. There's over 30 verses that talk about the troubles that the psalmist is experiencing. The sorrow, the pain, the desire to be pulled out of these circumstances. I mean, this is not something that happened once in a psalmist's life that was hard. It is everywhere. It is weaved into this psalm. It is a chronic problem, a chronic pain, a chronic suffering. But the psalmist doesn't escape life's realities. He brings them into conversation with God. And that is something I love so dearly in this psalm. And I think when C.S. Lewis talks about Psalm 119, he captures it so well. He says, Psalm 119 is not and does not pretend to be a sudden outpouring of the heart. It is a pattern, a thing done like embroidery, stitch by stitch, through long, quiet hours, for love of the subject and for the delight in leisurely, disciplined craftsmanship. He's talking about the law of God, not as something that's irksome or restrictive, but it's a way for God's people to be happy in this psalm. And Lewis goes on to say, undoubtedly, the psalmist felt about the law somewhat as he felt about his own poetry. It was both involved, exact, and loving conformity to an intricate pattern. The order of the divine mind embodied in the divine law is beautiful. So what should we do but try to reproduce it so far as is possible in our daily lives? And I'm giving you this full and robust introduction to Psalm 119 because I am not going to read it to you. But I want you to have this in the back of your mind as we pull out a few verses. And Psalm 119, like I said, follows the life of a Christian, a sojourner, a pilgrim. And the psalmist takes a journey from being a student of the Word of God. This is how the psalm opens. Someone wanting to learn, to being a very devoted follower of God's law. We see him as a very human sufferer and a persevering survivor. And then we see him become this wise sage. And this is where most often storytellers end their stories. The journey has happened, the hard has been fought. We have overcome, and here I am to impart my wisdom. That's what I expect to read in a wisdom psalm. But instead, the psalmist ends by saying, I have strayed like a lost sheep. And so today, I want to talk about that. I want to talk about the journey the psalmist takes and how a psalm so obsessed with the word of God in such a beautiful way, and a psalmist who's so committed to following the word of God ends with saying, I feel like a lost sheep. So I want to invite you to stand with me as we read the scripture today. And I'm going to be jumping around all through Psalm 119. I'm moving in order through the psalm, but I've just picked out a few verses, so it might be easiest for you to follow along on the screen. Starting in Psalm 119, verse 9. It says, how can a young person stay on the path of purity? By living according to your word. I seek you with all my heart. Do not let me stray in your commands. I have hidden your word in my heart that I might not sin against you. Open my eyes that I may see wonderful things in your law. Though rulers sit together and slander me, your servant will meditate on your decrees. Your statutes are my delight and they are my counselors. My soul is weary. It's weary with sorrow. Strengthen me according to your word. Remember your word to your servant, for you have given me hope. My comfort in my suffering is this. Your promise preserves my life. My soul faints with longing for your salvation, but I have put my hope in your word. My eyes fail looking for your promise. I say, when will you comfort me? All your commands are trustworthy. Help me, for I am being persecuted without cause. They almost wipe me from the earth, but I have not forsaken your precepts. In your unfailing love, preserve my life, that I may obey the statutes of your mouth. Your word, Lord, is eternal. It stands firm in the heaven. Your faithfulness continues through all generations. You establish the earth and it endures. Your laws endure to this day, for all things serve you. If your law had not been my delight, I would have perished in my affliction. But your word is a lamp for my feet, a light on my path. I have strayed like a lost sheep. Seek your servant, for I have not forgotten your commands. This is the word of the Lord. Lord, we just come before you. We want to come with the honor and the reverence and the desire to see you in your word, just as the psalmist did, Lord. To be able to be honest with you about the places where we are feeling downtrodden, afflicted, and overcome with sorrow. To look to you to be our hope. To be our deliverer, to be the one who brings us home. And Lord, I pray that the truth that is in your scripture would come forth today and that it would be life-changing for us, not just as individuals, but as a community of people who represent you, our loving God. We pray this, Jesus, in your name. Amen. All right, you may be seated. So as you can tell, I'm pretty passionate about this one. I love Psalm 119. And I think Lewis captured it, that it's not the most heartfelt, organic outpouring, especially when you see the structure, but it does hold so much of the realities of life. It holds the sorrow we experience, the slander that we might come across. It talks about being mocked, experiencing shame, suffering, so many of the very real human realities. But it also talks about the high moments of life. And what's beautiful is it always replaces the high moments of life with the highest feeling of all, of having our eyes open to God's word, of seeing it as delightful, as wonderful, as filled with hope and comfort. And I want to bring all this in today as we go through the journey of the psalmist. As we mentioned, he starts out early in the psalm sounding like a student, asking the Lord to teach him his decrees, to open his eyes, to give him understanding. And that very first verse we read in verse 9, it's the second stanza, and it says, how can a young person stay on the path of purity by living according to your word? And we get to see his intention in setting out on this journey. He wants to be on a path of purity. He wants to be a student of God's word, and he sees living according to God's word as the only way to achieve purity. And I don't know each of your stories in this room today. I know some of them, but you may know mine. I grew up here in the church. I have been going to this church since the day I was born. In fact, probably even when I was in my mother's womb. I got saved on this campus. I grew up in it. I can relate to the psalmist, a student, a young person wanting to seek the path of purity. And this verse was used a lot in my upbringing, and maybe youth conferences, youth weekends, getaways, talking about the type of purity that we must hold in our relationships and our boyfriends and our girlfriends and as we prepare for marriage. And there's a conversation to be had around that, but that is not what the psalmist is talking about here. Because that's not what the Bible's talking about in the instances where it talks about this kind of purity. It's talking instead about a purity of devotion, a single-mindedness. It pairs so well with what Jesus said in the Beatitudes. It said, "Blessed are the pure in heart, for they will see God." This is the purity of heart that the psalmist is after. And we know in James, he says, if we come near to God, that he will come near to us. He says there's an encouragement for us to wash our hands and to purify our hearts so that we are not double-minded. And later in the psalm, the psalmist even says, "I hate double-minded people, but I love your law." This is what the psalmist is pursuing. Surely it's a recalling of the Shema. This is what the people of God said as a central declaration of the oneness of God and the commitment of the people to follow him. This is something the psalmist would be intimately aware of. It's in Deuteronomy 6, verses 4 and 5, where it says, "Hear, O Israel, the Lord our God, the Lord is one. Love the Lord your God with all of your heart, with all of your soul, and with all of your strength." And in this, we see that the path of purity is a purity of way, a purity of heart, a single-focused mind, not double-minded, not serving two masters, but rather a full-on, full-fledged devotion of heart. And that's why the very next verse, after he asks, how can a young person stay on this path of purity, he says, "I seek you with all my heart. Do not let me stray from your commands." He is committing his heart to seek after God. This is his answer as to how he intends to stay single-minded on a pure path of devotion. And as I was reading the Beatitudes in Psalm 119, it's like you can see this wonderful parallel of the pure in heart, of who God sees as the blessed. I mean, the list of blessings in the Beatitudes is not maybe the list of blessings I would write down if I were to say who is blessed in this life. But Jonathan Pennington puts it this way. He says, Jesus describes the blessed life. What Jesus proclaims as being a state of flourishing includes many things that humanity naturally and even vehemently seeks to avoid. Poverty of spirit, mourning, humility, hunger and thirst, mercifulness and peacemaking, and especially suffering through persecution. I mean, he says this is the climactic and emphatic note of the Beatitudes. And this description of the blessed life that we have from Jesus in the Sermon on the Mount is so similar to the journey that the psalmist is embarking on in Psalm 119. Starting as a student seeking a pure path. Seeing him become, from a student, a devoted follower of God's law. And throughout the entirety of the psalm, it's not just a few, "Oh, how I love your law." But on 10 separate occasions, the poet waxes so poetic, it flows over into the stanza about his love for the law of God, saying things like, "Your statutes are my delight and my counselors. I will speak of your statutes before kings because I delight in and I love your commands. I meditate on it all day long because I love your commands more than pure gold." And you can see this has reordered what is the priority in life. I mean, when we talk about pure gold and standing in front of the rulers of the world, when we talk about the things that we love, not often are these the things that come out of our mouth. The pure and unfiltered love of God's word. And, you know, we hear it say a lot, "You are what you eat." And the Psalms almost have this theme of "you are what you love." And this psalmist is so clearly enamored with the word of God. From the way he structured it, to the words he uses, to the way that he continually commits his life again and again as a devoted follower. He eats, he breathes, he sleeps thinking on the word of God. He is the embodiment of Psalm 1, meditating day and night. And yet underpinning all of this, a wonderful student, a devoted follower, there runs the thread of a human sufferer. He does not escape the suffering in life. It is not obedience equals the blessing of a comforted life that we expect. He says things like, "I am laid low in the dust. My soul is weary with sorrow. My eyes fail looking for your promise. I say, when will you comfort me?" when will you comfort me? It's such a heartbreaking question. And he uses vivid imagery, like he calls himself a wineskin in the smoke. He sees himself well past his usefulness, at the end of his tether, at the very bottom of life. And there are points in the psalm that he gets to where he can no longer say, oh, how good your affliction can be for me. There are moments like that where he reflects on the good that came from his suffering, but I appreciate the honesty of the question of, when will you comfort me? I feel like I'm at the end of my life, the end of my tether, well past my usefulness. I have devoted my life. When will you comfort me? And I read this quote from Ronald D. Clements last week, and I just thought how perfectly it captured this. It says, if we are honest, we have to admit that for most of us, the innocent suffering remains a purely academic problem until we become the suffering innocent in question. Because you see here in the psalm, over and over and over again, the psalmist discovers that the suffering is not something he philosophizes about, that he says, I have an opinion on this. I think I know where God is in suffering. He is quite literally in the depths of it. It is no longer a hypothetical for him. He is the suffering innocent. And I have found in watching people go through suffering and going through any form of suffering I myself have gone through, I had a picture of what God would do in suffering. I had a picture of what I would do in suffering. I had a picture of what friends and family would do. There's expectations that are not always the reality. And this is why I appreciate the psalmist's question. It's a real and a raw question. And we do see him move from suffering into a persevering survivor. He doesn't say it goes away, but he finds that suffering is not the end of his story. He shifts from being only reflecting on his suffering to say, if your law had not been my delight, I would have perished in my affliction. But I so think it's important to see the reality that he says both, I remember, Lord, your ancient laws, and I find comfort in them. And then he says, when will you comfort me? He has known the word of God to be a source of comfort, and yet he still is wondering when comfort is coming. He has questions and he still hopes. He understands the word of God and he still has questions about when it's going to happen. He remembers God's decrees and he still doubts them. He keeps the precepts and yet still wonders how he will keep the precepts. He's very real. I mean, these are the types of things that we know are asked in the life of a Christian. He's an honest person. He's filled with duality and complexity. And of course, he hates double-minded people while being so filled with this duality himself. But I think this is how he gets to the stage in his life where he is a wise sage. He lives through these seasons. He comes out on the other side. He has perspective on them. He gets to the point where in verse 99, he says, I have more understanding than my teachers. I mean, that's a bold statement, but it also seems to be very true because he has learned to keep the word of God always with him, not only making him feel that he has more understanding than his teachers, but also more wisdom than his enemies. And he's not bragging because in his humility, he says in the verse 107 or 105, actually, I believe, your word is a lamp for my feet, a light on my path. And we have said that verse so many times. You might have a plaque of it in your home. I would wager our chapel store has something with that printed on it. But if you really think about it, a lamp for your feet only shows you the very next step. That is such a humble way to come and to approach God, to say, thank you that you have given me enough light to see the next step. And he started out Psalm 119 asking how he can stay on the path. He wanted to see the entirety of his path and his life before him. And then he gets to the point where he says, I only need enough light to see the next step I am taking. He has learned contentment to ask for what he needs, to be thankful for what he needs. And this is the type of wisdom that you expect from a wisdom psalm, right? You're getting there. And as I was reading, I'd be like, we're hitting the climax. It's coming, the landing mark. Wow, what wisdom, what wisdom, what wisdom. And then a but would happen. But my sorrow, but my perishing, my affliction, I'm shamed, I'm slandered, I'm scorned. And I felt like I was reading this in circles and circles and circles, going from spirits low to resolve high, soul fainting to hope in God's word, to feeling like he has the wicked setting a snare from him, but not straying at all, staying on the straight and narrow, knowing that God is his portion, that God is good. And I wanted to assume the outcome of the journey. I wanted to say, I know how Psalm 119 must end. But he is capturing the Christian life, because we are not walking a staircase straight from obedience to blessing, at least not in the way that humanity often calls it. We are not going from low to high and then end of story. And we're also not going in circles. We're going on what is more like a spiral staircase. We are making progress. We are moving up. We might be revisiting the things we've already experienced in life, but we are revisiting them with fresh eyes. Going deeper, saying, haven't I been here before? Yeah, you have. And the Lord is going to take you deeper. The psalmist learned to say, not, I obeyed and I avoided affliction, but because I delighted in your law, I survived my affliction. And this is where we see the recurring themes of affliction and delight, enemies and hope, prayer and obedience. And we see he's learning. He's bringing these gleanings along with him. Yes, he indeed did learn that God's word shows the way. The truth of Psalm 1, the simple and beautiful optimism of blessed are those who delight in the law of God. The intention he set out with, that a young person could keep their way pure by living according to the word of God. The path seems clear. Follow the word of God. And it's true, the path of singular focus and purity of way. But he also learns that life complicates the journey. His affliction, his mockery, his confusion, his honest question of when will you comfort me? And the flourishing path is not as straightforward as one simple line, that righteous equals flourishing and wickedness equals perishing. I mean, Psalm 73, not to get us all over there, he talks about the envy of the arrogant, seeing them prosper, seeing the wicked prosper. And it's like, wait a minute, it seems like the wicked are flourishing. And I'm obeying, I am meditating, I am delighting in the law of God. But I'm also being mocked and slandered and persecuted and trapped and afflicted. And the when will you come to comfort me? Feels like a brutal, devastating question. But it's so clear, the psalmist has come to the place of comfort with the Lord to ask that. And when he asks that, the lesson starts to emerge that God's word is keeping company with him. This is where I think we start to get our turn. Because the psalmist talked about comfort three times before asking God when he would comfort him. He said his comfort in suffering was that his promises preserve his life. He said, I remember, Lord, your ancient laws, and I find comfort them. And may your unfailing love be my comfort. And the shift is that he's no longer only looking to the word of God for direction or for comfort, though, as we saw, it did provide those things for him. But he is now looking to the word of God to just keep company with him. He has realized the blessing of Psalm 1 might be different than what he thought the blessing was. That yes, he has obeyed. He's meditated on the law day and night. But now he is becoming like the tree that is planted by the river of water. That he will yield fruit in his season. That his leaf will not wither. And whatever he does will prosper. He is planted. And he is looking for the Lord to come and to keep company with him. To seek him out and to speak to him. He's moved from save me out of my circumstances to you have saved me within my circumstances. And I think this is where we can begin to understand why Psalm 119, 175 other verses about following the word of God that being a diligent student, devoted follower, and persevering survivor ends with feeling like a lost sheep. Because the truth is, it is not the sheep who find the shepherd, but it's the shepherd who finds his sheep. And this is how we can address how it doesn't feel like he's just passing on wisdom, but instead ending with, I have strayed like a lost sheep, seek your servant. And the first time I read it, it felt like a bit of a failure. He devoted his entire life. He felt this beautiful psalm to talk about devotion, purity of path, and single-mindedness, and I have strayed. But it's not a failure. It's the point of the whole journey. The psalmist laid the psalm out in this way because the final verb of Psalm 119, verse 176, that verb is not about what the psalmist is doing. It's about what God is doing. It doesn't end with, and I attained, I found God. It ends with, God, come and find me. It opened with, how can I keep from straying? And yes, it ended with, I have strayed. It's inevitable, but he says, come and seek your servant. And when you start to realize this is what Psalm 119 is getting at, it changes the way you read Psalm 119. It's in its entirety. And this is why I say, I want you to go home and read it for yourself and then read it again. And you'll realize the psalmist had been dividing throughout the whole time between the wicked and us, those who wander from God and me. And yet at the end, he realizes that he too is a wandering sheep. And throughout Psalm 119, he is rightfully so frustrated with people who are mistreating him, arrogant, faithless, evildoers. But yet his realization is not that they are the lost sheep that he needs to worry about, that it is he who is the lost sheep that needs God to come and find him. And after 176 verses, we're not left with a built-up view of a warrior or a theologian. We're not even left with a view of a student or a worshiper. We're left with a view of a lost sheep. And Psalm 119 is not simply saying, read your Bible more or obey harder or even the positive side of God's law is so wonderful. It has so much in it. But the final prayer of Psalm 119 is not, teach me your commandments, teach me another one. It's not, oh, I have figured it out. It is, come and seek me, come and find me. I am lost. It's beautifully complex. It's like the more I thought about it, the deeper the layers got. I sat and I just cried thinking about, oh my goodness, how often are we pointing our fingers at the wicked, the ones that have wandered from God, and yet at the end of this pursuit, this complexly structured, detailed psalm, that we would all need many classes in Hebrew and a lifetime devotion to understanding the law and the word of God to even get to scrape the surfaces of the intricacies of the psalm. That it ends with a very clear, very important message that God, you must pursue me or I am always and forever a lost sheep. And there's a point in Psalm 119 where I thought, I think I could keep digging forever and never get to the bottom of God's word. And it's true because I need God to come and to find me. And I didn't just skim this chapter and say, I got the gist, let me get up there. I had to take the advice of Psalm 1 to meditate in it day and night. And the more time I spent with it, the more I wanted to spend with it. The more time I engaged with it, the more I felt like I was getting an understanding of who the psalmist was, of who God is. And I started to realize it's God who is coming to keep company with me. I was trying to sit still and have my quiet time and go and meet with God and keep him company. But he said, I have been here all along. I am keeping company with you. I am going after you. And yet I attempt to pursue him in ways that make me feel like I'm running in circles. I am on the pursuit to find God, to discover the truth in his word. I will go and find it. And this is a truth we've seen all through history, all through the Bible. I mean, Adam and Eve went and they said, I will eat of this fruit, the one I'm not supposed to eat. I'm going to pursue wisdom. The people of Israel, they're freed from slavery. They're being led by God. They're saying, I will follow your commands. They get to the Mount Sinai and the commands are coming down to them. They've committed to it and it's just a few chapters and they're building a golden calf to worship. They are paving their own way to God, their own way to worship. Waiting is hard. Trusting is hard. Receiving is hard. And I think the I have strayed like a lost sheep is not a statement that the obedience is no good. I don't want you to hear that. I don't want you to think I'm saying following the word of God will fail you. Because I think what we're trying to get at in this psalm, what the psalmist is saying is no matter my attempts at obedience, it always revealed my need for grace. I was always a lost sheep in need of the shepherd to come after me. Not because the psalmist was failing, but because God was forming him as he went round and round again on the spiral staircase. He was finding his need for God to pursue him. And there's a quote that talks about the circular poetic nature of the Bible. It says, in sun, wind, and water, and in human life, the spirit returns to God who gave it, thus incidentally making it end where it began. But this view of life cannot be further removed from the hopeless circulatories of Hinduism. For in biblical theology, the pilgrim makes progress, and his coming home to God is the consummation of it. Yes, we are coming home to God. But it's not a homecoming of our own strength. It's a home bringing. We are being brought home to God by God himself. And we just talked about the people at Sinai getting restless and worshiping after other things. And it strikes me as so ironic that the covenant that God gave to his people when he was giving them the commands, the law of God that this psalmist so dearly loves, the sign of the covenant, the sign of the promise between God and his people, do you know what it was? It was rest. It was Sabbath. That was the sign of the covenant. That was the sign of the commands. Every ounce of pursuit and worship that the people took throughout the whole Bible was held within the God who pursued them. And the psalmist spent 175 verses learning this lesson, that he was studying, that he was obeying, that he was suffering, that he was persevering, that he was delighting. He was praying, and at the end of it all, saying, I have strayed like a lost sheep. And the final word is not effort, it's dependence. It's not self-sanctification, but being found by the God who makes his people holy. And I think there might be times where we think of this message and we think of who it might be for. I know who needs to hear this. But I think it's for each and every one of us. And Jesus came and he fulfilled this. He came and he faced humanity. He turned his face towards us. He took in all of our brutality, all of the things that we experience. He walked alongside every single human in all of history. He saw their brokenness. He saw their hearts. And he didn't say like the psalmist said, get away from me. He said, Father, forgive them for they know not what they're doing. And the weight of self-righteousness is crushing. And yet we put it back on ourselves again and again. We sit and we judge who is worthy. We judge who can be accounted among us. And then when you really feel the weight of the reality of what God has done, the fact that he's seen the depths of my heart, the depths of your heart, the depths of the worst person you can think of right now's heart, and said, I desire that not one of you would perish. It's humbling and it's freeing. This is where the freedom begins, within the precepts of God, not from getting away from them. And if you haven't felt that washing, of the wonderful beauty of the Word of God. And the end of the story is that we have a God who is pursuing us. If you have not known that you are forgiven and forgiven and forgiven, that you are found, that you are sought after, that you are wanted, that you're loved, that you're redeemed, that you're worthy, that you have beauty and value, I want to encourage you to do it today. I mean, I have tried up here to capture the beautiful message of Psalm 119, and somehow I have used more words probably than the psalmist did. I talk about him being complex and long-winded in the long psalm, but the message is God is coming after us. He's coming for us. And I think the psalm ends really abruptly with, "Seek your servant." Because indeed God did. As soon as it was asked, it was answered. That is where the psalmist stops his pilgrimage. He has arrived. It began with, "Blessed are those who," and it ends with, "Seek your servant." Because it turns out the blessed life does not belong to the person who never wanders, but it belongs to the sheep who is found. That is where blessing lies. Because none of us are exempt from this. We all, like sheep, have gone astray, each one of us turning to our own way, and the Lord laid on himself the iniquity of us all. And we get to come as the lost sheep and say, "Seek your servant." And we see the whole of Scripture answers it. God says, "I am, I have, I will pursue you. I will not leave you. I will go after the one lost sheep and say, rejoice with me. I have found my lost sheep." And neither Psalm 119 or our life as Christian ends with only learning the law of God, because it is wrapped in grace. It is the story of the God who comes after us to restore us, to bring us on mission with him. And the shepherd who came looking for his sheep gave everything to make a way to be with us. And this is what we remember every Sunday. We come and we do communion together. We worship. We open the Bible. And the message is always the same. God is coming after you. Come and commune with him. And in just a moment, we will come and we will take the elements from the communion table. We'll pick up the piece of bread that reminds us of Christ's body that he gave for us. We'll pick up the cup that reminds us of the blood that he shed for us, that he's offering forgiveness and healing and restoration and renewal. But it's even more than that. It's an opportunity for each of us in our own individual hearts to respond to the God who has sought us out, to know we belong, to have fellowship with him, to have communion with him. To take the bread and the cup and remember we are not merely people who found God, but we are people who were found by God. And if you're thinking this table is not for you, I'm feeling like an outsider, like a wanderer, like a strayer, like a full-on skeptic or betrayer. If you're feeling full of faith and you have complete assurance that you are on the path of purity, both of you, this table is for you. The table is for you not because you have perfectly kept the commandments, not because you have never wandered, and not because you have found him, but the shepherd has found you. So I invite you, come to the table, take the bread, take the cup, bring it back to your seat, and when you're ready, partake in it, and remember with gratitude the God who seeks you, who saves you, and wants to keep company with you. God bless you all.

Yes, Lord, we stand here in your presence today, and Lord, we are overwhelmed. Lord, what words can we say, or what prayers can we pray to grasp, Lord, the height, the depth, the breadth, and the width of all that you are? Lord, I think as Paul prays in the book of Ephesians, that blessing over the church, that they'd be able to

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0: 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Joey Baran from Worship Generation Church in Fountain Valley will be talking about money at about 12:30 on both AM and FM. This weekend, there's been lots of talk about money as Elon Musk became the first modern-day trillionaire. Along the way, he created 4,400 millionaires. Not bad, Elon. I say modern-day trillionaire because we can't forget the Bible's King Solomon. By some estimates, in today's dollars, he was worth $2 trillion, twice as much as Elon Musk. What does the Bible say about wealth? We'll find out from Pastor Joey in about a minute.
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up to Ecclesiastes chapter 4. Well, he says here in verse 4, "Again, I saw that for all the toil and every scope of work, a man is envied by his neighbor. This also is vanity and grasping for the wind. The fool folds his hands and consumes his own flesh. Better a handful with quietness than both hands full together with toil and grasping for the wind. And then I returned and I saw vanity under the sun. There is one alone, without companion. He has neither son nor brother, yet there's no end to all his labors. Nor is his eye satisfied with riches. But he never asks, for whom do I toil and deprive myself of good? This also is vanity and a grave misfortune." So in this segment of the scripture tonight, chapter 4, Solomon touches on four types of people. Did you catch it? There's a successful person, and there's a person envious of their success. They're envious of the successful woman or the successful man. People are envious of financial success. They're envious of business success. They're envious of a happy marriage. There's no shortage of reason people are envy. And Solomon says, I've seen the envy. Like, I've seen this where people, I've seen it. There's a skillful worker. They're envious because you're more skillful than them and you can advance better than them because you have more skill. And life works like that. And he says, and they're envied. We don't want to envy anyone. We don't want to try and be anyone else. It's hard enough being me. Our plate is full being us. Our plate is full seeking the Lord for us. Our plate is full in our lane serving the Lord in the power of the Holy Spirit by his word that he has for us. I don't need to be envious. We're going to get into the new heaven, the new earth, and we're going to see people that we didn't even give a second thought to and the status of life in this time range that are going to be ruling over us in the next one. And the people that we thought were so special, they might be there, but they've got their place, and that's between them and the Lord. That's how we're told, whatever you do it heartily is unto the Lord. Because in the end, that's what it's all about. We run to win, we run to win, we're told in 1 Corinthians 9, but it's to run to win against ourselves, to fill our water pots, as it says in John 2, to the max, so when Jesus makes it, you know, a miracle and special, we didn't come up short. There's no room for envy in that. There just isn't. And Solomon said there's a vanity to it, because as soon as you're successful, someone's trying to just tear you down. Then he says the second person is a fool who just folds his hands. He consumes his own flesh. You implode on yourself. We're created for productivity. So if we're not about doing what God's created us for, like in the Garden of Eden or where we are now, where his workmanship, if we are not productive, we just implode on ourselves. We're like a black hole. But if you show up early and prepare yourself and you do the best you can to solve problems, because life is problems, and get better, you're going to be whistling. You whistle when you go to work, you whistle at work, and you whistle when you come home. But so often people dumb down the environment at work, so you have to hold yourself to your own standard. The standard can't be the rest of the team. The standard has to be you and King Jesus. And we can't just fold our hands because everyone else is folding their hands, because we serve the Lord. That was the whole idea behind what Paul said in Colossians 3. We have to keep that in mind, to hold ourselves accountable. The fool folds his hands and just implodes on himself. Isn't that sad? I didn't even answer the lady the other day at the bank when she said, "I just don't think anyone should have to work." She's been working there for years, and she's very good at what she does. But she goes, "No, yeah, I just think, like, you know, with the AI, none of us should have to work. We shouldn't have to work. We should all just be able to have fun all the time." Okay. All right. Well, you know, you think, am I going to say something or not? No, let's just keep working on with this document that we're doing right now. Unfortunately, the vision's not there yet to realize this is who you are when you fold your hands. Because you close yourself up to everything you're created for. So instead of blossoming, you just retract like a black hole and implode on yourself. Some people never learn that. Then he said the third person was there in verse 6. They strive. He says, better is a handful of quietness. It's a contrast. So better. Better just have quiet, peace and quiet. You got your room in a shared apartment or something, but it's peace and quiet. You got good roommates. But whatever it could be. You know, you live in an ADU, additional dwelling unit, whatever it is, you know, but quietness, both hands full, you're grateful, got your morning devotional Bible study guide, it's good, you go to work, you mind your own business, you don't cause a lot of problems. Then you have both hands full together, toiling and grasping for the wind.
You know, there's people that just toil and grasp for the wind no matter what. They, no matter what, they're restless and this plan and this scheme and that thing and this and that and everything else. And then the fourth person is the one that works hard by himself and builds up all this stuff for what? And this one's pretty scary. Verse 8, he goes, I returned and saw vanity under the sun. In this segment, he goes, there's this one person. They're alone. She or he is all alone without companionship. He doesn't have a son or a brother. Never stops working. He's a workaholic. She's a workaholic. His eye is never satisfied with the amount of wealth they have. But that person never asks himself, for whom do I toil and labor and deprive myself of good? Why am I doing this? Am I doing it for my wife? I don't have a wife. Am I doing this for my children? I don't have children. Am I doing this for a ministry or Operation Christmas Child? I don't do that. Like, this is what the person would be saying. Like, it's a person that builds all this empire, workaholic, striving, striving, striving, attaining, attaining. And then in the end, they got no one to share it with. Like this, of all the tragedies in this chapter, this might be the biggest one. Years ago, I was at a restaurant, and by chance, I got to sit next to someone who is a multi-millionaire that I knew very well. And it was through real estate in San Diego. He's a nice guy, and I enjoyed the conversation. But I actually asked questions related to, like, well, do you have a girlfriend? Did you ever get married? You know, who do you hang out with? Do you belong to the Rotary Club? You know, like those kind of, like, who's your world, you know? And he said, my goats, the property down there in East San Diego County by San Diego State, I got this big field. I got 20 goats that mow it all the time. It's like 20 acres, and the goats eat everything. And that's, you know, I love to hang out with the goats. And I was like, I honestly didn't know what to say. And he's older than me. And here's the thing about people like that. And I hope he found someone to share it with. But I just was like, well, what do you do? No, I buy and I hold, I buy and I hold. So it's like a giant monopoly board and no one to share it with. And Solomon owned all that stuff. And he goes, worse than being me and having all these wives that fight over me or I fight over them and all the problems I got and the things I do to appease them and it never works. Worse than that is a person who's got nobody. And they've been asking themselves, why am I doing this? Why do I keep buying more of this? Why do I keep investing in more of that? Why do I store this and have this and that? For what? I don't enjoy it. I never ask myself, why am I doing it? See, there's something about humanity because we're made to work. So there's a frustration with not working. There's an envy toward people who work harder than you. There's a frustration with toiling for more than just being at peace with what you have and what you're to be in your lane, if you will, with the Lord. But then there's a full futility of being single and having all this accumulated wealth and absolutely no one to share it with because you're going to leave it all behind. You're going to die in loneliness and you don't even know who's going to get it. Where does it go? Let me tell you. Where does it go? Apart from the obvious, like lawyers and government, because they're always happy to step in and take anything left behind. That's not designated. But you know where it goes? It goes to money heaven. It goes to money heaven. It's just, money's an idea. That's why our feds can create $50 billion in two nights, December 30th and 31st, to save the banks being shorted in silver paper. Just create $50 billion out of nowhere. Money's an idea. And when your idea is done, your perceived wealth gets left behind, and the wealth in it, it gets redistributed, but a lot of it just goes to money heaven. It doesn't get taken by government, death and taxes, or other things, lawyers. It goes to money heaven. And Solomon said, this is so bad. This is such a difficult thing, such a sad thing. That's what he's saying. It's a horrible thing. The person never says, to whom do I toil and provide myself and deprive myself of good? He said, it's vanity and is a grave misfortune. Of all the people we could feel sorry for, it's the person who has a ton of wealth and no one to share it with. Because in losing our lives, we gain our life. And the one who sows bountifully reaps bountifully. And the one who makes friends has friends. And the one who isolates himself is unwise. So we realize that as we sow, we grow. And we get the friends. And we're not alone.
There's a book that came out called The Next Mountain. Very famous author, New York Times bestseller, and he wrote a number of books. But The Next Mountain was a book he wrote a couple of years back. And it was a whole idea that you live a life for 55 years like this guy, number four on this list, and then you suddenly realize, what am I doing this for? You need another mountain. Now, it's not a faith-based book, so the idea is you need to realize that you need to serve others. It always comes back to serving others, doesn't it? It truly does. With or without Jesus, that's where we find satisfaction, because we're created to serve others, and we're created in His image, and Jesus is the servant of all. So there's something in us that wants to serve and benefit others. It's in us, like eternity's in us. It's in us to want to serve others. But the whole thing that I put over this is what Paul said in Timothy. Godliness with contentment is great gain. 1 Timothy 6. Godliness with contentment is great gain. And with food and clothing, we should be content. For we brought nothing in this world, and it's certain that nothing else is gone with us. Of course, other than the people we poured our lives into and the resources we poured into the gospel with ministries that are gospel related. Because a cup of cold water in Jesus' name has reward in the new heaven and the new earth. Solomon said it's a grave misfortune. That's so sobering to me. It gets my attention. Very sobering thought. So we just want to be people like, we bring our hustle. If people are envious, they're going to be envious. What can you do? You should never. I never apologize for success, and I don't make excuses for failure, and I know plenty of both. What can you do? You're successful. Good for you. Challenge yourself. Get better. People are jealous. What can you do? You can't make them not be jealous of you. You just got to be faithful to the Lord. If someone's lazy, what can you do? You can't fix them. Just make sure it's not us in the mirror. If someone's striving and not content, let's make sure it's not us. And we definitely don't want to be alone with what we've produced. We want to share it with many people, richly, abundantly. Because it's good measure pressed down, overflowing, as it says in Luke 6, as we just read Saturday. Now, verse 9 reads this. Two are better than one because they have a good reward for their labor. For if they fall, one will lift up his companion, but woe to him who is alone when he falls, for he has no one to help him up. Again, if two lie down together, they will keep warm. But how can one be warm alone? Though one may be overpowered by another, two can withstand him, and a threefold cord is not quickly broken. Two are better than one. It's interesting in the Old Testament that by the witness of two or more, a crime was established in Deuteronomy. So, the witness of two or more, yeah, that was, they stole this, they lied, they did that. Two or more is the witness. We also know in the New Testament that two or more, Jesus said, wherever two or more are there, I'm gathered in their midst. So that's a promise that in the fellowship element, now we're told he'll never leave us nor forsake us, so he's always with us individually. But there's something about two or more. Now there's good partnerships. When I read the book on Rich DeVos, the founder of Amway, incredible story. His life is amazing. But him and his best friend from Grand Rapids, they're from a Dutch background, and they both joined the military right before the end of World War II, and they both went to South Pacific in different places. They were like high school buddies. And when they came back, they had business ideas, and the first idea was an airplane business on water. They felt like water-based planes were going to take off and do great, and everyone's going to have a plane just like a car. Hey, it's all about ideas. They don't all work out, but if you think ideas, you might find the right one, like Amway. But what I found most interesting about the book, apart from his beautiful marriage, his family, his grandkids, the fruit of his ministry worldwide, all the stuff he's done, his faith in Jesus and all these things, truly making heaven a bigger place and the earth a better place, was that him and his buddy that started Amway were partners their entire lifetime. I mean, the Beatles couldn't stay together for 10 years. Like, people can't work, people get where they can't function together. It takes certain kind of people to be able to be in a partnership, a business partnership. So to me, the thing that fascinated me the most about Rich DeVos's book is that him and his buddy, for 50 years, built a business from scratch and constantly refined and updated it. And their wives were best friends. They lived next door, and they built Amway out of Grand Rapids there. And before it was done, he owned the Orlando Magic and the NBA and all those other things he did. His ability to work with other people. And he always built friendships with other people. That's what he did. That was the whole thing, is building relationships. It's very inspiring to me. It just reminds me that you don't have to be married to be two that have a good friendship. Obviously, if you're married, you want to be two. The threefold cord is something I share at weddings. Like, and a threefold cord can't be broken. You know, this is kind of the go-to pastor verse when you're doing a wedding.
Jesus is the third cord and like a braid strengthens you, which I believe is true. I believe that certainly Jesus would be the cord of a marriage because a man or a woman make a covenant with each other. And if with Jesus as Lord of their marriage, he's the cord that holds them together. So the threefold cord is two people with Jesus in a marriage. Some people think it represents a family, that you have a family unit. And that's not far-fetched. It certainly could apply. But again, it has the whole idea of someone being alone, there's no one to come to their aid. That's the problem of isolating yourself. If you ostracize people and live on your own, then you have a fall and no one's there to know. One of the things that made me really sad a few years ago is one of the surfers from Carlsbad, from my era, is a very good surfer. Very good surfer. And I like this kid. He passed away about 8 years ago, but there was one thing that made me very sad and one thing that made me very happy. It took 3 weeks for anyone to see that he was passed. He had passed in his house. It was 3 weeks before anyone came and saw that he had passed. That made me very sad. You'd like to think if you passed within 48 hours, some people would know and find your body. But then, what made me happy is I found out that when people went to his car, that his radio station was on K-Wave. Isn't that cool? And I also found out that he's telling his friends that you should be listening to Joey Baran on K-Wave. But he died alone. So we don't have to get married to have a good two or more. But you do need to be in fellowship. You do need to do new things like go to the women's ministry and meet those women and hang out with those women. Go play putt-putt golf with the men. You know? Go bowling with the men. Go to the beach and sing praise songs at the campfire with the men. Like, we need to make the effort to establish those relationships because no one else is going to do it for us. We need to do it. My dad isolated himself, and he's a good man, and he had military honors down there at Miramar. And it was beautiful, the Corps, it was awesome. But it was family. Now, he was older, and when you live to 94, you outlive a lot of your friends. My mom died at 85. There was hundreds of people at her memorial, and they kept coming to me saying, oh, I serve with your mom in this. I serve in the food pantry with your mom. Oh, we serve in the planning commission with your mom. We serve with your mom in the Adobe House Historical Building on Saturdays. We did the tourist thing for people that visited. My mom was engaged with people all the time, and they all came to say goodbye to my mom when they came to me. People I didn't even know. See, We kind of create our universe in a lot of ways. Because what you put out is what you get back. And the ultimate threefold cord is Jesus in your life connecting with other people in their life. And of course, the standard is marriage. It could be business partnerships. But it's definitely the local church of Jesus Christ. And that's why Hebrews says, do not forsake the assembling of yourselves together, which is manner of some, but gather together in order to stir up love and good works. And so much more so as we see the day approaching. But we have to take the initiative. You know, 37 years of ministry, pastors all the time get frustrated because they can't get people to come to church. People say they like live stream better than attendance. I do too. I like nothing better than being in my pajamas and have coffee watching Nate Gallagher on Sunday morning at Vero Beach. Look at Nate. I can pet the dog. I can chit-chat. Check ESPN on my phone. You know, like, yeah. It's easier on my flesh, but going to church is designed to really connect with the kingdom. This is eternity. This is the new heaven, the new earth right here. I'm telling you, we're going to know each other when we get to glory. This is it. We're preparing ourselves. We're preparing ourselves. We're like AAA ball players preparing ourselves to get called up to the big leagues and play at Chavez Ravine for the Dodgers. We are preparing ourselves for where we're going. And that's why we want to keep on growing until we're going. And build up the relationships and make the connections right to the last day. And finally, our closing text tonight is verse 13. Here's another better. Better a poor and wise youth than an old and foolish king who will be admonished no more. For he comes out of prison to be king, although he is born poor in his kingdom. I saw all the living who walk under the sun. They were with the second youth who stands in his place. There was no end of all the people over whom he was made king. Yet those who come afterward will not rejoice in him. Surely this is also vanity and grasping for the wind.
Yeah, it just takes about 80 years before no one even knows who you were, or they rewrote what they think the legacy of your life was. Isn't that just, it's just the way it is. But the old king, so we don't want to be the old king or the old queen. That's the crusty old person. No grandkids, like a grumpy grandpa. You just don't want to be, you don't want to be that. But the old king that can't be admonished, they're like Uzziah, where they had all that power, and then decide, I got so much power, I can just go be a priest. I'm going to go in the temple, and I'm going to do the offerings. And no one can tell me I can't because I'm the king. Well, until God strikes you with leprosy. And then you end getting chased out of the temple. And then you end up not being the king and living in exile for 5 years while your son rules in your place. And this is why it's so important that we're refiring and not retiring. This is so important while we're inspiring and not expiring. Because we behold him as in a mirror, and we're being transformed from glory to glory to glory as into the image of Christ. And that's why it's always new adventures, new songs, and new things. Susan Branch the other night asked me, what's the new song to the Lord? I said, it's quite a few things. That's our theme for the year, sing a new song to the Lord. And it's like thinking outside the box and getting out of your comfort zone and stretching yourself and doing things a different way. We don't want to be an old and crusty king. Because they won't even remember us if we're a great queen. So let's just be a growing king and a growing queen until the day of the Lord. Let's find new songs. Let's find new adventures. Let's find new challenges. Let's challenge ourselves with faith. Because, you know, this is important. Since it's impossible to please God without faith, we're designed to take steps of faith and be out of our comfort zone until the last day on planet Earth. We're never meant to settle into a rut. In fact, God said through the prophet that we need to be poured out from vessel to vessel to get the dregs out of us. So if you're in assisted living care in your 90s and you're being poured out from vessel to vessel, it's to get some more dregs out before you go to glory. We're meant to live by faith, and the greatest step of faith will be the last step when we step into eternity, our last breath. The best is for last. Everything we believe is that Jesus is going to raise us from the grave. We're going to be absent from the bodies, present with the Lord. That is the ultimate faith, and that will be proven in your very last moment. So why not build up to it, like finding a whole other zone, kicking toward the finish line of the marathon. Instead of fading, like kicking it down the stretch. Last 200 yards and the clanging bells, like in Huntington this weekend. You're like, that's how we want to be. And we need to hold ourselves accountable to sing a new song and have new adventures. To do things maybe a different way than we've ever done them before, because it requires faith. And otherwise we'll set on our dregs. We don't want to be an old king, an old foolish king. We want to have the youth and vigor of someone like Caleb at 86 saying, oh, it's time to go in the promised land. I've waited 40 years to see these promises fulfilled. That's who we want to be. Yes and amen? Yeah, so the whole thing here that closes his text is Solomon's like, yeah, you know, that smart aleck kid, he's actually smarter than you. Because he's got some wisdom, and you just are unmoldable. We want to be moldable, soft, and the master's hands for what he wants to do. So that's a good word here. And Jesus wants to transform us from glory to glory. He wants to teach us new things and teach us more about heaven, this side of heaven. And he wants to stretch us in new ways so we're better prepared for the day of glory and heaven. So sing the Lord a new song. Let him pour us out from vessel to vessel. It's never pleasant. You never sign up for it. But if you say, here I am, Lord, he'll do it for you. And in the end, we shouldn't ask for an easier journey in the last 20 years, we should ask for a better version of me in the last 20 years when we look in the mirror. That's what we really want to do. And to that we do say, yes and amen.

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4: On a recent edition of Pastor's Perspective, we had pastors Phil Metzger of Calvary Chapel San Diego and John Wong of Christ Point City Church in Huntington Beach answering questions about, does God send evil spirits?
5: The first thing I want you to know is, to your question, if God is all good, then why would he send a distressing spirit? And I think there's a couple senses in which God may send something, right? He may send something, is it active or is it passive? God's not the active initiator of evil. In this context, he's certainly not. But passively, God can withdraw his hand and allow evil to, we live in a world that there is evil. And God is not the source of that evil, but he does allow that. It's a part of the sin nature that we're all wrestling with. So I would say to you in this context, this isn't the Lord actively sending evil to Saul, at least as I understand that, but allowing this to happen would be a better, it's as if God was holding that back. And then that was now that spirit, that distressing spirit was allowed opportunity. I would suggest it's more in that context than it is that God just okay, distressing spirit, come and get Saul. Rather, there was a distressing spirit that God was withholding. Mm-hmm. And then he kind of allowed that a little bit. I would take it more as God passively allowing that to happen.
6: John? And Phil, I was also thinking while you were talking about this that, with Saul's rejection of the Lord, there was also a display of God's discipline on Saul's life by the way that he did permit that spirit. The ESV, the translation that I use, uses the term a harmful spirit. And I think that that's also really helpful to understand, because it's not like God was just, allowing all this evil to come upon Saul. And isn't it interesting that if you keep on reading that when David, who now had the Spirit of God, would come and play his harp and would worship the Lord, that Saul could find relief from that harmful spirit, right? But it also, thinking about the discipline part, it made me think of in 1 Corinthians 5:5 and also in 1 Timothy chapter 1, as Paul talks about these people that were rejecting the Lord, were rebelling against God, that Paul said, I delivered them to Satan, right, for the destruction of the flesh. In other words, like Phil was saying, when you remove yourself from following the Lord and you choose to live a life outside the protection of the Lord, then you become susceptible to all of these harmful spirits that want to destroy you. But in those cases that Paul said that, he was hoping, like especially in the case of 1 Corinthians chapter 5, that when people are reminded of what life is like outside of the protection of God, that they would want to get back on the inside, right? And so I think that there's things like that happening. But for God to just be up in heaven just saying, yeah, you know what, I don't like Saul anymore, I'm just going to send the worst demons to just inflict evil on him. 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

0: What keeps people consistently coming back to God's Word, reading it and studying it day after day, year after year, generation after generation? For many around the world, the answer is the faithful teaching of Dr. J. Vernon McGee. Welcome to the Sunday Sermon on Through the Bible. I'm Steve Schwetz, and today is really a very special day on the Bible bus. We're turning our attention to Chickens Come Home to Roost. It's a beloved message from Dr. McGee because it speaks with honest clarity and deep hope straight to the human heart. These Sunday sermon messages carry a different kind of warmth. They feel personal, pastoral, urgent in the best sense of the word. And today's message is one of those sermons that people remember long after they've heard it. Before we get to it, though, I want to share messages from a few of our Spanish language listeners, brothers and sisters whose stories remind us why God's word matters so much. Dolores from the United States recently left this comment on Facebook. Thanks to you, I can hear the word of my good Lord every day. I used to listen to and read the word, but I fell short in understanding it, and I truly love how wonderful it is to be able to learn from you. I am grateful to all of you who make it possible for us to have the privilege of hearing and learning from the word of my great God. Thank you, and may the Lord continue to bless all of my brothers and sisters in faith. I send you all a big hug. Well, isn't that beautiful? Simple gratitude for understanding God's word more clearly. And you know, that's exactly why this ministry exists. It's to help people hear, understand, and grow. Now, here's another note. This is from Pedro in Argentina. I'm from a small town with limited resources, and God always gave me the desire to study and learn about Him. Your studies are incredible. I listen to them every day and learn and study a lot. I searched for Dr. McGee's full study and made a copy, which was hard because it's so big, but it's helped me tremendously. I teach a small group and use many of your outlines to teach. You are a great blessing. Well, that's how the Word of God moves, isn't it? One heart changed, then another, and then a whole community is touched. Here's a listener from Colombia named Inez. When my husband was a child, he lived in a town where, after working in the fields, people would gather at night around the radio and listen attentively. Later, we came to faith in Christ and searched for answers to biblical questions with Dr. J. Vernon McGee. And here we are. I especially loved the musical themes and the reflection before the teaching, La Fuente de la Vida, has been a great program. Well, isn't that an encouragement? And then here's one. This is a brief one from Sammy in Mexico. I've come to know God's tender care through the power of His Word. In seasons when loneliness has felt especially heavy, Scripture has been my source of strength and comfort. Again and again, the Lord brings passages to mind that assure me I'm never truly alone. The real joy is found in His presence and lasting delight at His side. I'm deeply grateful for these gifts of grace. May God bless you all. Well, that's the quiet miracle of Scripture, isn't it? It meets us in hunger, in our questions, even in loneliness, and then it reminds us that we're never truly alone. And maybe that resonates with you today. Because the truth is, your story matters too. The way God first met you right where you were. The way He's teaching you, correcting you, and comforting you, or drawing you closer right now. These stories encourage believers all over the world more than you might think. So sometime soon, why don't you write and tell us what God's doing in your life as a result of spending time in His Word. Your story could be the very thing that someone else needs to keep going. You can share it online at ttb.org, through our app, or by writing to us at Box 7100, Pasadena, California, 91109. Or in Canada, Box 25325, London, Ontario, N6C, 6B1. Or you can always call and leave your story on our voicemail line. We especially love hearing from you that way. And now, as we turn to our message, let's pray. Father, thank you for your word that reaches across languages and nations and generations. And thank you for every listener whose life is being changed by the truth of Scripture. As we hear this message now, Lord, quiet our hearts and open our minds and help us to respond to you with faith and obedience. In Jesus' name, amen. Here's the Sunday sermon on Through the Bible with Dr. J. Vernon McGee.
1: Our subject of the morning is Chickens Come Home to Roost. This morning we have a text, and the text is found in the 6th chapter of the Epistle to the Galatians, verses 7 and 8. Be not deceived, God is not mocked, for whatsoever a man soweth, that shall he also reap. For he that soweth to his flesh shall of the flesh reap corruption. But he that soweth to the Spirit shall of the Spirit reap life everlasting. This statement of the Apostle Paul in Galatians is an axiom of life. It's a law of humanity. It's like the law of gravitation. It is one that operates in all the different areas of this world. It's applicable to any sphere or situation or any strata of society. The entire spectrum of life is covered by this law. Move it into any area. Move it into the realm of biology. Go first to botany and plant life. You sow corn, you get corn. You sow oats, you get oats. Whatsoever a man sows, that shall he also reap. Move it into the realm of zoology, the animal world, and you will find that cows beget cows, lions beget lions. You can take it into the bovine or the canine or the avian family, and you'll find that it works. Chickens come from hen eggs. That's a profound statement to make, I know, but it certainly is a true statement, and I'm not this morning debating whether it was the chicken or the egg first. Since then, it's always been chickens come from hen eggs, because there's a law that operates. Whatsoever a man sows, that shall he also reap. If you want turtles, you must have turtle eggs. Now, it is true that pearls do come from oysters, and I heard of a girl that got a diamond from a nut, but that hasn't anything in the world to do with this law, I can assure you, because it still works in all the different departments of life. You take in the realm of political economy, put it on the national level, and go back to the very beginning, and you take that first great world empire. God said through Daniel, you've been put in the balances, weighed in the balances, and found wanting. God says, what you sow is the nation that you will reap. Righteousness exalteth a nation, but sin is a reproach to any people. You take it into the spiritual realm, and it's true today for both the saved and the unsaved. It's true of those that are children of God and those that are far from God and without God in the world. The person who is saved does not abrogate this law because he happens to be saved. And by the same token, the person who's unsaved does not abrogate the law at all. It operates in the life of every individual here and has lived on the earth. Haman built a gallows to hang Mordecai on, and he was hanged on that gallows. Justin the apostate, who killed Christians in his army and used the sword to exterminate them, was exterminated by the sword on the battlefield. We were down in New Orleans, and we went through the French Quarter, and they showed us the Napoleon house that's down there. It's not that Napoleon ever lived in that house, because he never did. But it was prepared for him, and it was made ready for him. But he never got there. It was a dream that never did come true, unrealized and unfulfilled. And this man died in loneliness and in bitterness on the island of Elba, never permitted to come, the man that had dashed so many dreams to the ground, the man that had brought disappointment and loneliness to so many people in Europe. It came to him because God says, whatsoever a man sows, that shall he also reap. Hitler and Mussolini, they probably stirred up more strife and bloodshed than any two men that have lived. And these two men died by violence and bloodshed. Because you don't break that law even when you're a dictator. Al Capone was the gangster that had a gang that controlled liquor during the Prohibition era and prostitution, especially in Chicago. But a girl took an awful revenge on him, for he died of paresis. Paresis is a softening of the brain caused by syphilis. May I say to you, God says you don't break his law. Be not deceived. God is not mocked. Whatsoever a man sows, that shall he also reap. The world outside calls it poetic justice and recognizes it. The poet expressed it like this: there is a destiny that shapes our ends, rough hew them how we will. The Greeks put it in a bromide like this: the dice of the gods are loaded. And they are. Because you don't break this pattern, not in this life. The philosopher has expressed it like this: the fortuitous concurrence of circumstances, and the man on the street just calls it bad luck, but this morning we call it chickens come home to roost. Hamlet, who had seen the disaster and who could say there's something rotten in the state of Denmark, he could say finally, this young prince, oh, that this too solid flesh would melt, fall and resolve itself into a dew, or that the everlasting had not placed his cannon against self-slaughter. How stale, flat, and unprofitable seem to me the uses of this world. Chickens do come home to roost. Jezebel played fast and loose and thought that she would get by with it, but she didn't get by with it, because the prophet had already said the same way in which you took the life of an innocent man and the dogs licked his blood, the dogs will actually eat your flesh. And it came to pass the same way. Marilyn Monroe was a sex pot, was an idol of American young girls. May I say to you, she was a suicide, ill-starred. And Bridget Bardot has tried several times to commit suicide, because there is a law that operates that God says, be not deceived. God is not mocked. Whatsoever a man sows, that shall he also reap. Now, this text actually was not given to the unsaved. It wasn't given to the non-Christian at all. It was given for the child of God. That's what Paul means when he's writing to the Galatians. And he follows through by saying to the Christian, if you please, if you sow to the flesh, you shall of the flesh reap corruption. That's for the Christian. And if you sow to the Spirit, you shall reap life everlasting. Now, this text here is, I think, one that is applicable to a man in Scripture as no other man. Jacob is the most conspicuous example that we have in Scripture of the operation of this text. And I want it said right here at the beginning that Jacob was God's man. He was chosen before he was born. He played fast and he played loose with life, as others have. But he was God's man through it all. His conduct did not conform to the position that he had before God. But he was God's man. In spite of what he did, and in spite of his life, he's still God's man. But he lived like the devil's disciple. And you begin to see him starting early in life. He bought a birthright from his brother that had already been promised to him, and God would give it to him in his own good time. But why should this young fellow wait? when he's sharp enough and he's clever enough and he's crooked enough to get it on his own, and he got it on his own in a way that God could not honor and did not honor. And then he deceived his father at the time of the blessing. He pretended to be his eldest son. He went and got a goat, killed the goat, took the smell of it and put it on him and the blood on him, and took the goat's skin and put it on top of his hand and let his father feel. He deceived his father. He had no right to do that. And he did all of this. And he seemed to get by with it, and God did nothing. And I think Jacob would have promoted the idea that God is dead. But a day of reckoning was coming. Payday, someday, he fled to the land of Haran. He had to leave home because of Esau. And he came to the house of his uncle Laban. He sought refuge and asylum there. He wanted to wait until the storm blew over at home, and then he'd return. But he moved into a hurricane. What he refused to learn at home, Uncle Laban is going to teach him in a far country. This boy is the prodigal son now, and he runs off to Uncle Laban and expects to be treated well. But Uncle Laban sent him to college. UH was the name of the college, not the University of Haran, but the University of Hard Knocks. He spent 20 years in that university, and he graduated magna cum laude. That is Jacob's experience. And he hadn't been there but a month until Uncle Laban said to him, "I want you to know that I don't want you to work for me for nothing." And who had said anything about working? One thing for sure, this boy hadn't said anything about it. But Uncle Laban says, "When you stay with me, you pay your board bill. And I want you to know that I'm going to put you to work. And you'll not work for nothing." And so he said, what shall I pay you? And here we start now with the first lesson. And the very interesting thing is, he had discovered that this boy had fallen in love with his youngest daughter, Rachel. And so the time came, and he said, I'll work for her 7 years. We are told that those years went by so quickly, and the story goes something like this. We'll let the Spirit of God tell it in Genesis 29, verse 16, and Laban had two daughters. The name of the elder was Leah. The name of the younger was Rachel. Leah was tender-eyed, but Rachel was beautiful and well-favored. And Jacob loved Rachel and said, "I'll serve thee 7 years for Rachel, thy younger daughter." And Laban said, "It's better that I give her to thee than that I should give her to another man. Abide with me." And then the loveliest thing that's said about Jacob at this time is this: "And Jacob served 7 years for Rachel, and they seemed unto him but a few days for the love he had to her." He loved her, and he worked 7 years. Now the day for the ceremony has come. And in that day, the bride was always brought well-veiled, covered entirely. Uncle Laban knows a few things also. So Uncle Laban shifted girls. And when it says that Leah was tender-eyed, that's just a nice way of saying

He thought he was marrying Rachel, the younger daughter, and he got Leah. And we are told in verse 25, it came to pass that in the morning, behold, it was Leah. And he said to Laban, what is this that thou hast done unto me? Did not I serve with thee for Rachel? Wherefore then hast thou beguiled me? Listen who's talking. This is the boy that pretended to be the elder son. He was the younger son. He deceived his father, and now he is deceived in the exact way in which he had deceived. Because God said, and you've got to come to the end of the Bible, because if he'd said it at the beginning, you might not have believed it. But now you have too many examples, and God says, Jacob, be not deceived. God is not mocked. You're my man. Whatsoever you sow, that shall you also reap. If you sow corn, you never get cotton. And in the exact way in which you deceived, that's the way you've been deceived. And he's just now starting to college, by the way. That was his freshman year. He's just now beginning to learn some things. But that night, the honeymoon was over. And he now goes to work again for 7 more years for Rachel. And Laban very cleverly said, verse 26, it must not be so done in our country to give the younger before the firstborn. Dear Uncle Laban hadn't told everything. He said, Jacob, there was a little item there that I overlooked. We have a rule and a law in our country that you don't give the younger daughter in marriage before the older daughter. I forgot to tell you that. So you have Leah now. Do you want to serve for Rachel? You can be sure of one thing, that this is not God's best for this man. And we find now in verse 30 that he loved also Rachel more than Leah. And we are told that there's strife in the family. And when Rachel saw that she bare Jacob no children, Rachel envied her sister. So that now we have in this home envy and strife. And I say it this morning very kindly, but I want to say it. That home of Jacob, yonder in the land of Haran that he founded, was a hell on earth. Oh, how this man is learning. You don't beat God at his own game. That when God says, if you're going to sow it, you're going to reap it. And I don't care what you sow, God says you'll reap it. And so this boy is learning now. Now he's been a very clever boy. You remember he bought a birthright, and he got it at a reduced rate. He only gave a bowl of soup for it. Very cheap for what he got. It was a bargain price. But you know, Laban likes bargains also. And will you listen to this poor boy after 20 years? And listen to him as he begins now to cry out, this 20 years have I been with thee. Thy ewes and thy she-goats have not cast their young, and the rams of thy flock have I not eaten. That which was torn of beasts I brought not unto thee. I bear the loss of it. Of my hand didst thou require it, whether stolen by day or stolen by night. Thus I was. In the day the drought consumed me, and the frost by night, and my sleep departed from mine eyes. Thus have I been 20 years in thy house. I served thee 14 years. For thy 2 daughters and 6 years for thy cattle, and thou hast changed my wages 10 times. You talk about having a union. This boy Jacob needed a union to belong to, because this man is constantly changing his wages. He never knows from one day to another.

0: what might happen. This man, who had bought a birthright, who was clever and slick in that dealing, found out that chickens come home to roost. And now he's being treated the same way. Then we have, I suppose, the classic example in this man's life. It is the story of Joseph. You will recall that Joseph was his favorite son, the boy that he loved because he was the son of Rachel. And his brethren hated him, and you'll recall that they sold him into Egyptian bondage. And then they wanted their father to think that he had been killed. And they took that coat of many colors, and of all things, they killed a goat and dipped it in the blood of the goat. This is the man that took the skin of a goat and deceived his own father. Now, as a father, he's deceived the very same way. And it was the saddest day of his life. This man found out that there is an axiom of God that operates. Be not deceived. God is not mocked. Whatsoever a man sows, that shall he also reap. And just because he's God's man, he won't escape, especially when he's playing fast and loose. Now, that's not an isolated case in the Word of God. Very briefly, let me mention some others. There's the story of David. David committed an awful sin, and let's not play it down. It was awful. God said it was awful. And why do you think it's awful? Because the Word of God says it's awful, my beloved. But the thing that David did, the king of Babylon did it every day and got by with it, seemingly. But you see, David is God's man. And there stood that man, Nathan, God's prophet, right before him. And he tells the story of a man that took a little ewe lamb that belonged to a poor man. And David could see the sin in somebody else, but he couldn't see it in himself. And you know, that's our trouble. We have spiritual astigmatism. We can see where the other man is wrong, but we can't see our own. And so this man David, red-headed fellow that he is, he stands up and he says, if that man's in my kingdom, he shall be punished. Who is he? Took a lot of courage for Nathan to lift his hand and point it and say, thou art the man. It's not my brother nor my sister, but it's me, O Lord. And so this man David could have had Nathan executed, but he didn't. He went immediately to God in confession. And one of the greatest confessions that's recorded in the Word of God is this confession of David. Psalm 51, have mercy upon me, O God, according to thy loving kindness, according unto the multitude of thy tender mercies, blot out my transgressions. Listen to him again, verse 7, purge me with hyssop, and I shall be clean. Wash me, and I shall be whiter than snow. And then listen to him again, cast me not away from thy presence. Take not thy Holy Spirit from me. Restore unto me the joy of thy salvation, and uphold me with thy free spirit. He confessed it. But you see, God said, be not deceived. God is not mocked. David, you can't get by with it. Have you read the rest of David's story? I'm afraid a great many people just see this one blot on an otherwise outstanding life. From that day on, God took him to the woodshed, put the lash on his back, and as far as the Word of God is concerned, he never took the lash off of his back. He had done a disgraceful thing in breaking up another man's home. Read what happened to David's daughter. He did an awful thing in murdering another man. Read what happened to Absalom, the boy he loved above everything else in life. God said, David, you don't get by with it. The interesting thing is I can't find anywhere where David cries out to God. I feel like saying, oh, God, let him alone. You've hit him enough. But David never said that. He said, as the hart panteth after the water brook, so panteth my soul after thee, O God. Regardless, I'm coming to you. I want to be right with you. Oh, how we need that deep working of the Spirit of God today in the lives of Christians who are in sin. I tell you, God still has a woodshed, and he still uses it. Then we find this man, David, never crying out to God. Never did he cry out to God. He's not the only one. You come to the New Testament and somebody says, well, when you get to the New Testament, it's different. No, it's not. Peter says to the Lord Jesus in the upper room, I'll die for you. He denied him that night, denied him three times. But our Lord said, Peter, there's a law that operates. You will be crucified. And he was. Peter, when he was crucified, tradition says, asked that his head be put down. He says, I'm not worthy to die like my Lord died. Paul the Apostle stood one day, a young man, and saw another young man, that first martyr of the church, and he's responsible for his death. They put the clothes at the feet of this young Pharisee, Saul. And that young man saw that man stoned to death and gave the word for it. Now on the Damascus Road, he comes to Christ and somebody says, well, his sins are forgiven. Yes, they are. He's a child of God. Yes, he is. But you forgot there is a law of God that says, be not deceived. God is not mocked. For whatsoever a man sows, that shall he also reap. But will he go through that? Yes, he will. Follow him. First missionary journey. Comes to Antioch of Pisidia. Then the hatred is building up against him. And finally, the crowd take him out and the mob stones him to death. Was he dead? Listen to him. Paul says, I knew a man once. You did, Paul? Who was he? I'm the man. I knew a man once. He was caught up to the third heaven. You mean you were caught up to the third heaven? Yes. When? When they took me outside of Lystra, yonder in the Galatian country, and stoned me to death. Were you dead, Paul? Yes. Did God raise you from the dead? Yes. The young man that had seen Stephen stoned to death has the same thing happen to him. We're told today that if we would judge ourselves, we'd not be judged. God says he doesn't want to do this, but if you and I won't deal with that which is wrong in our lives, God will. Where did the prodigal son get his whipping when he came home? No. There was a fatted calf there. There was a robe. There was a ring. There was a banquet. There was joy when he came home. He got an awful whipping in the far country because God says, whatsoever you sow, you're going to reap. Let me come back now with Jacob. There came a day when God closed in with Jacob yonder at the brook Jabbok. I stood there and I thought of that man. He had played fast and loose. He had been a disgrace to God, but he was God's man. He was a prodigal son now coming home. And God says, Jacob, you can't go on living like this. And that night, God moved in on him. A man wrestled with him that night, broke his leg, but God got him that night because he is God's man. This inexorable and inflexible law that knows no exceptions is one of the greatest proofs this morning that God is not dead, my beloved. It's operating today. Justin the apostate, I referred to him. Oh, how that brutal Roman hated Christians. And he found out that they were in his army. He found out a young commander in his army was a Christian. He brought him in. He took him and flogged him and then ready to kill him. And he said to him, calling him by name, where is your carpenter now? Justin thought he was dead, and this young officer said, "Sir, he's making a coffin for the emperor." And he was. Well, that young man was killed, became a martyr. But the next day out on the field of battle, this man who thought he was invulnerable was mortally wounded. And as he fell on the battlefield, he reached into his breast, which covered with blood, put in his finger and flung it into the air and said, "Thou hast won, O Galilean, thou hast won." And he fell back dead because he always wins. My friend, may I say to you, God is not dead. He's still moving, and he's moving in the nations of the world today. We're trying today to build a great society without a so great salvation. We're trying to have peace today without the Prince of Peace. And God says, "There is no peace, saith my God, to the wicked." And my friend, we can't have peace today. After World War II, we became big brother to the world. We sent our dollars abroad to buy friends and peace. We worshiped the almighty dollar, and we thought the world would worship it, but they didn't. They didn't buy our line. We wanted to live in peace and plenty at home, surfeited with materialism. Security and sin was what we wanted, and we forgot God. We did a good job of forgetting him. Oh, we were religious, having a form of godliness but denying the power thereof. Church membership after the war climbed like a thermometer in August in a cornfield in Illinois. We produced synthetic saints. They were as phony as $3 bills. And today we have a tremendous church membership all over this land. And right now liberalism is confessing that it is bankrupt today. They humanize the Lord Jesus Christ. They naturalize the Bible. They socialize the gospel. They devitalize salvation, immunize the cross, emasculated regeneration, and fumigated sin. And they reply today redemption as if it's a cosmetic. That's all in the world today. That they are after is just as little as possible. We've forgotten God. What about fundamentalism? Well, we've made quite a few religious clubs today filled with spiritual snobs. We're afraid to venture forth into an evil world today. Fundamentalism today needs to begin to reach out, my beloved, and not be satisfied with our little religious clubs today. May I say to you, where are Christians today taking stands on moral issues? Right here in Los Angeles, I noticed coming in yesterday on the train that a politician, and you have to admit he's a politician, running for office, has spoken out against an immoral art display. Why aren't Christians today, individual Christians, speaking out today? Where are the laymen today to stand for God in this hour? We have a lot of Christian chickens, but we do not seem to have the courage today. The only thing we criticize today is the preacher, and we only do that in certain little groups. But we don't take a stand for those things today that Christians should be taking a stand on. Oh, today to get in the arena of life and stand for God. My friend, this morning, God is alive and he's moving in the affairs of the world today. I honestly don't think he's attending church right now. But our Lord said to those religious leaders in his day, and I think he'd say it to us this morning, "Ye search the scriptures, for in them ye think ye have eternal life, and they are they which testify of me." And then that wail that came from his soul, "And ye will not come to me that ye might have life." And then listen to him, "If ye believe not that I am he, ye shall die in your sins." God is not dead, but you and I are. And life is only through him today. I close. I had the privilege while I was away, of doing something that I very seldom am able to do. I was with two millionaires. One was in Illinois, a man that met us at the train the other morning at 4:30 in the morning, turned a car over to us. He told me when I was there before his story. He and I sat waiting for the train late at night. He told me how, as a young man, he played fast and loose. And he said, my one desire was to get rich. And he said, I accumulated a fortune, $1 million. And he lost every dime of it. He became bitter, went into farther into sin. And then through a wonderful miracle, he came to Christ. And he says, when I came to him, I no longer wanted to become rich. But he's worth $1 million today. His friends say in Peoria that he has a Midas touch. Now, I guess he's in a dozen businesses, that he can't touch a thing, doesn't turn to go. He said to me, oh, how God dealt with me. And then he brought me to himself. You don't beat him. The dice of the gods are loaded. And our God says, don't roll them with me. I know exactly how they're coming up. And they're not coming up in your favor. Don't play with me. Be not deceived. God is not mocked. For whatsoever a man sows, that shall he also reap. The other man was down in Florida. He's retired. Lovely, cultured, refined man and his lovely wife. He told me, he said, I was saved late in life. He never missed a morning service or an evening. He said, I never had Bible study before. Friends, you don't know how wonderful it is to teach folk that have never had Bible study. They came up to me that last evening, and she said to me, tears in her eyes, she says, I can't tell you what this week's meant to us. If I did, I'd break down. She held onto my hand for a moment, turned and walked away. Then he, in a very wonderful way, he said, you know, I came to God late in life. I look back upon my life in which I spent just making money. Oh, he said, if I could only go back and live it over, be not deceived. God is not mocked. Whatsoever a man sows, that shall he also reap. You sow corn, you get corn. You sow oats, you get oats. You sow wild oats, and I guarantee you, you'll get wild oats. And you'll get an abundant crop. Chickens do come home to roost.
1: 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Amen.

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2: This is Pastor Mike from Mission Viejo Christian Church with the K-Wave Scripture of the Day. 2 Corinthians 5:21 tells us, God made him who had no sin to be sin for us, so that in him we might become the righteousness of God. This tells us one of the most powerful truths in the entire Bible. Christ willingly took upon himself the full weight of our sin and penalty at the cross. And in that moment, we stood in our place so that we would not have to stand condemned before God. This great exchange is at the heart of salvation. Really, what it means is that Jesus took our guilt, our shame, our pain, all of our broken dreams, and all of our sin. And in return, God gives us his righteousness. And because of Christ, we are not defined by our past failures or sins. Instead, we are declared righteous and holy before God through faith in him. This means we can approach God with confidence, knowing that we have been made right with him. The cross reminds us daily that our salvation was not earned but given by grace. Today, I want to encourage all of us to live in the freedom and gratitude of knowing that because of Jesus, you and I can stand righteous before God. That was 2 Corinthians 5:21. I'm Pastor Mike from Mission Viejo Christian Church. You can visit us at mvcchome.org. 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
5: Welcome to Glad News for Muslims, a ministry that motivates, encourages, and equips believers and churches to love all people and to communicate the good news of God's love and salvation to all, including those who practice Islam. 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The Muslim population doubles every 20 years. Muslims are growing rapidly in Europe, Australia, Canada, and America. In fact, in Southern California alone, there are 1.5 million Muslims. 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
6: Welcome back, my Christian and Muslim friends. I like to start by saying that we, as believers in Christ, rejoice that God does not leave us to struggle in life alone. God does not leave us in our struggle against sin or against our human sinful desire or against Satan. God is always at work in our lives. I love to remind my Muslim friends that the Holy Spirit empowers us to overcome temptations. And the Holy Spirit always working to change our character, to be more like God, to be more like Jesus, because we are created in God's image. So the Holy Spirit enables us to be more loving, to forgive more. Because, you know, one of my Muslim friends told me that Christian faith is unrealistic. How can you love your enemy? Well, I can't, but the Holy Spirit within me is changing my heart and giving me the desire and the will and the ability to love my enemy and to wish everything good to happen to my enemy. And the Holy Spirit enabled me to have the desire to obey and serve God. Oh, very important verse I want to remind my audience with in Philippians chapter 2, for it is God who works in you to will and to act in order to fulfill his good purpose. God works in you both to will and to do, to act for his good pleasure. This is our Christian experience. In our weakness, God works in our lives every day, all the time, when we allow him, so we can produce good works. God does not force us, usually, against our will. You know, sometimes, yes, sometimes God intervenes and stop us and speak to us loudly. But usually, God leads us to his will and leads us to do what pleases him through his powerful work within us, through the work and the influence of the Holy Spirit within us. This is different than the emphasis of Islamic teaching, which is imposing Islamic law to force people to do God's will and to obey God. As a lawyer in Egypt, studied Islamic law and had many cases involve Islamic law, it is always trying to stop the person from doing something that perceived by Islam as against God's will. Well, in Christianity, God influences and change our will through his spirit to do his pleasure. For example, God enlightened our dark minds to discover the truth, discover his will. In Christianity, God is a gentleman. God enables us to see the horrible nature of sin and its negative consequences, which convinces me to repent if I said something against God's will and to seek to do his will. For example, if I said something unkind to my wife, then God, through his spirit, convict me of the wrong I did, of the wrong word I said, of the wrong choice of words I used, and help me to repent, and quickly I can tell my wife, forgive me, I should not have said that. He convinced us that his eternal plans are much, much better than our own thoughts or desires or plans. So we joyfully let go of our goals and seek to fulfill his purpose in our lives. And God works powerfully in our lives to change our harsh heart and help us to have a heart that love him and love people. It all came from God. Actually, from the beginning, God gives us grace even before we wanted to walk with him or live according to his will. He works on our stubborn will and gives us the desire to submit to him. We know very well that we are saved because of God's grace. God actually opened our eyes and hearts to understand who Jesus is, and God himself led us to repent because the Holy Spirit convicted us of sin, our sin, and Jesus' righteousness and the day of judgment. Also, it's important to mention here that no matter how many wonderful things we are able to accomplish, we don't become prideful or arrogant simply because we know that it is God, through his grace, through his spirit, has been working in us and enabling us to do everything good that we were able to accomplish. Because we know we didn't have the desire or ability or power to do anything else. That is different than Islam. I always like to study the Islamic religion and what Muslim scholars said. I found out that what I am sharing with you is different than what most Muslims believe and teach. For example, Farid Ishaq, he was appointed to a position of prominence by Nelson Mandela. He's internationally known South African Muslim scholar. He reveals how the believer relationship with Allah is spilled out in such acts of devotion as pilgrimage to Mecca, prayers 5 times a day, fasting during the month of Ramadan. Interestingly, he wrote one of his famous books, title is On Being a Muslim. He wrote, "One can be totally committed to Islam and yet not have it touch one's inner being." Again, I'm repeating, "One can be totally committed to Islam," he wrote, "and yet not have Islam touch one's inner being. Our lives as Muslims are largely devoid of an ongoing and living connection with Allah." What he just wrote is exactly the opposite of our Christian experience as believers and followers of Jesus Christ. God is at work in our lives all the time, and he is changing us all the time, especially when we submit our life to him and we give him the freedom to change us and we submit to his will. He guides us to do his perfect will and his eternal plans. My friends, I want to invite you now, if you are not living this life, if you don't have a personal relationship with God, if you don't feel God is working in your life and changing you to be better a human being every day than the day before, every year than the year before, I invite you to put your faith in Jesus Christ as your Lord and Savior, because this is the beginning. This is how you can be indwelt by the Holy Spirit. This is how the Holy Spirit enters your life. "Jesus, I believe in you that you died to pay the penalty for my sins. I receive you in my heart. God, I want to have a personal relationship with you. I repent, God. In Jesus' name, I pray. Amen."
7: I have a coworker who's Muslim. We talk here and there, but it's hard to answer some of his questions.
8: Okay, we do have a fellow here in our church who is an Egyptian, and he probably knows more about the Muslim faith than what they know.
9: Mm-hmm.
8: And he's written a book titled, "God Loves You, My Muslim Friend." Many Muslims have been converted after reading this book. I would highly recommend this book by Sami Tanaho on "God Loves You, My Muslim Friend."
9: This is a really, really good book because it focuses on the love of God for the Muslim, where he shows the biblical revelation of God and his relationship with us is that of father and child, where the Quranic revelation of God is master and slave. And the gospel brings us into the family of God as children of God with a loving, gracious Heavenly Father. Not to mention the fact that the biblical story is true and the story of the Quran is not true.
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13: Hey, Robin, it's so good to see you again in studio, and I am so excited about our guest, Annie Barber. I have had the privilege of hearing her sing at Harvest Crusades, and besides having a beautiful voice and beautiful harmonies, and that, you know, that passion that comes across in music where it just makes you just worship the Lord. I'll never forget Annie singing Let the Walls Fall Down. It was like so powerful and such a great song for the times we're living in, because it just talked about all the prejudice, all the preconceived ideas, just let them fall down. So Annie is our guest. She's a musician. She's a speaker. She's an author, which you would love. Robin. Robin
14: Annie,
13: always loves authors.
14: Welcome. Yes. I'm so glad you're here.
15: Thank you so much. Thanks for having me, you guys.
13: Oh, no, no, we are like over the top. So one of the things that we always like to ask our guests is, you know, tell us a little bit about where you grew up and kind of the atmosphere in which you grew up.
15: I grew up in Central Washington State in a town called Yakima. I was born in Eugene, and then the family moved just a few weeks after that. I had what I consider a very idyllic childhood, two parents that I was completely in love with and three older siblings. I was probably less in love with them, but
13: I know the feeling.
15: It was a wonderful Christ-centered upbringing and nurturing. And I have been an old soul, I think, from the beginning. Grew up in a Plymouth Brethren church, which back then we still wore head coverings.
14: Really?
15: And the women had a very secondary role in things, but I loved it.
13: That's
15: we had communion precious. Every Sunday night, and that was its own special service, and that reverence and awe.
14: And I have to ask, were the old hymns?
15: My heart from the beginning, yes.
14: Were the old hymns part of your upbringing?
15: Oh, that's all that.
14: Yes,
15: all there was.
14: Great foundation for your musical journey, isn't it?
15: Yeah, it wasn't perfect, but I thought it was, and I still look back on it only fondly. It was a very, very amazing way to be nurtured in the faith.
13: You know, I really love that because, you know, so many kids almost resent growing up in a Christian home. I loved growing up in a Christian home. I felt so privileged. And then my mom would always pray for me before I left for school. And her last addendum to her prayer was, remember, you're a lamb among wolves, because I went to public school. And you feel that lamb feeling. And you feel like, you know, my mom would always plead the blood of Jesus Christ over us. Of course, you know, I grew up in a more Pentecostal background, but I felt so privileged too. You know, Robin, you grew up in a Christian home.
14: I did,
13: too.
14: And I'm so grateful. And that's why I thought of the hymns, because our church was also a branch of Brethren. Evangelical United Brethren was the first church that our family started going to. And it was those evening services where the whole family sat together, and it was quite a bit of time of worship, just the old hymns. So that's what sparked the memory for me. I remember just the doctrine that was poured over me, and the truths that were set in my heart from an early age without me knowing it. And again, none of us. It wasn't perfect, yeah. But those, the things of God remain.
13: Yeah.
14: You know, the
13: yeah.
14: things of eternity can't be shaken.
13: Now, wasn't Elizabeth Elliot, she belonged to Plymouth Brethren.
14: Oh, I didn't know that.
13: Yep.
15: Yes. So, my dad and my grandfather, my dad's father, came to faith through Jim Elliot. At their church in Oregon.
14: Really?
15: So I love that little piece of my heritage. It's really exciting.
13: It is. That is so exciting. Yeah. So I know that we can grow up in the church, but there comes a time in our lives when Jesus becomes our Savior, personal. Do you remember anything about that experience? I know mine came at 2, so, but there were then different stages where it would go just a little deeper and become a little more real to me.
14: Right.
13: So, you know, tell us a little bit about that.
15: 5 years old for me were just made sense to align myself with the things that this my immediate family and my church family were all purporting and living out in front of me, and it made sense to my five-year-old heart, however much sense it can make, and I wanted to align myself with Jesus. I wanted him inside of me as my Savior. And yes, the deepening comes as you go through the years, several sort of watershed moments where the Lord says, are you ready to make me Lord of this part of your life? Are you ready to make me Lord of this part of your life? And for me, I don't know about you guys, but for me, that usually came through error, you know, personal transgressions, and then the Lord coming to me and in his very kind way saying, there's something better for you. And he knows I'll say yes to him. So, yeah, I've had those handful of moments where there has been a deeper and deeper surrender to him. And I'd like to think I'm done with those, but I'm not. So it takes a lifetime,
14: and
15: I understand why.
14: Why is it that we seem to learn
15: Jesus to work into us?
14: Yes, we seem to learn best the hard way. I don't know why we could get past that. And just, yeah, but it's so beautiful. This is grace. This is why we need that redeeming grace.
15: And that's right.
14: It's poured out on us.
13: So when did you start kind of moving more towards the music and singing? And, you know, how did that ministry develop?
15: I knew as a young girl that I had a strong attachment to music and wanted to express myself that way. My oldest brother lived his life in the opera world as a pianist, and so brilliant, prodigy musician.
13: Wow.
15: And so I was exposed to music through him, and classical music and the fine arts and all of that.
13: That's incredible.
15: I wasn't so keen on getting a music education the traditional way. So I would just practice on the piano that my brother would play at home, and started writing songs such as they were when I was in junior high school, probably before that. So that was just a natural way, for whatever reason, for me to express the things that were inside of me.
13: Do you ever, play any of those songs still? Or do you ever, just remember them?
15: There's a few lines of songs that will come to my memory occasionally, but no, I don't think I'd want to hear any of them at this point. I have some friends who, when they just want to be ornery, will resurrect some old cassette tape or something and have it playing when I go to their house.
13: Yeah, that's definitely a resurrection if it's a cassette tape. I remember as a child, I wrote a song. Of course, my dad just loved anything that I wrote, but it was Jesus is sweeter than the honey of 1,000 bees. I'm so glad that that's not around anymore.
15: Oh, that's really sweet.
13: Literally, very sweet, right?
15: Oh, well, yes. I didn't mean that as a pun, but
13: yes, but it works.
15: Sweet.
13: But it works. So, Annie, when did you... when did it become a ministry? When did it become a call rather than just, you know, a joy? Because I know the call is a joy, but when did it begin to, God, open up opportunities to share your gift?
15: I think from the very beginning, my music it didn't make sense to me that it would just be for me. So I was happy to share for all those poor folks I probably should apologize to. But I mean, when I was in junior high and high school, our choirs would sing the songs that I wrote, and I would get my first practicing at arranging things and working out vocal parts and all that kind of stuff when I was 16.
16: Wow. I know.
14: That's remarkable.
16: This is so remarkable. Yeah. Yes.
15: Well, I was very precocious. And I had some very gracious people that allowed me to be able to do that. When I was 16, I got a record contract with a record company called Spirit Records. They were located in Beverly Hills. So from Yakima, Washington, my precious mom and I hopped in the car and started a road trip down the coast, down the West Coast. And I had booked myself a few little places to sing here and there, and ended up with this interview with the head of, I don't even remember who you were, head of A&R, I guess, at a record company back then, and signed a record contract when I was 16. And the Lord in his grace made sure that that wouldn't come to fruition. I wasn't ready for that. So after that experience, coming and going with this record deal and having a manager and an agent and really nothing to show for it at the end of the day, I obviously wrote a record, wrote a record's worth of material. And I realized I could do several things okay, but I wasn't really good at anything.
14: Mm.
15: And so in my precocious brain, if I was going to be good at something of all those things, a singer, a piano player, a performer, a whatever, I said, I'd like to write well.
14: Mm.
15: And so that's what I started focusing on after that, is just writing music.
16: Wow. So are you talking about the music, the score, or are you talking about the lyrics, or both?
15: Writing songs,
16: the whole shebang.
14: Wow. What I think is so important to pause and look at is that on our life's journey, there's so many things that we think, this is it. Okay, I'm 16. I got the contract. I'm going. And it all falls apart. It doesn't mean that there's not something there that the Lord's trying to direct or develop. And that's why we must always come back to him and say, okay, well, what is next? I think it's so important that that's, you said, okay, well, this is what I can do is right, not to let it all fall apart and say, well, I'm going to go be an accountant, or I don't know, but that it's sort of the remnant. There's always remnants in our lives, and the beauty in the ashes. So we look for it, and it's been refined by fire. We pull it out and go, okay, Lord, how can you use this?
16: Okay, what did you do? Like, what steps did you take to deepen, you know, maybe your lyrics and the musical quality of your songs?
15: Well, it's sweat equity is, you know, really the path to getting good at anything.
14: Right? Amen. Preach it.
15: So, and I had some amazing mentors that would check my work and encourage me and show me how to, you know, think differently, broaden my process of writing. When I moved to Southern California, when I was, I guess I was 19, I was a staff writer for I don't even remember the name of them now.
16: Don't worry. We know the feeling.
15: I was a staff writer for them, and so I really cut my teeth in on a new level there by just cranking out songs. I got a lot of experience co-writing, which was always really fun. And then, you know, they throw you in the studio to demo your work. So then you start getting your producer, engineer skills. And all of that contributes to, you know, deepening your skill set, in this case as a songwriter.
16: That's amazing. So, okay, I know your husband's also a musician. Mm-hmm. So did you meet him in that genre, or was it later on? And I want to know all about it and how you knew.
15: Well, he was very attractive, so I knew some things immediately. Did I know he was going to be my husband? No. Yes, we met here in the Thousand Oaks area, Southern California. He was out on long-term ministry trips with Continental Singers, not Continental Singers, but a subgroup they had called Wings of Light. Mm. And they would travel and do music and share the gospel in all British Commonwealth countries all over the world. So he'd be gone by 10 months out of the year. I think he did that for 6 years.
16: Wow.
15: So I was writing for the for-profit part of Continental Ministries there. I remembered who it was. it's not a very big community of people, so we met before too long. And he's 10 years older than me, so at the time he couldn't figure out how that could ever work. But we were just really good friends. And then one day when neither of us was dating anybody else, we recognized that we're really interested in each other. So that's how we met. And it was wonderful to start a dating relationship after 5 years of friendship.
16: Wow.
15: So we actually knew each other. It was fantastic.
16: Yeah, that you even want to date after 5 years of knowing each other.
15: It's
16: really,
15: that's a pretty good trial, right?
16: It's huge. It is. And then too, to get to know somebody as a person and appreciate and respect their giftings, which you had mutually, is just amazing. So now, when did you and John start singing together?
15: Well, when we were dating, that's really when I started. I did a lot of studio work back then. That's really when that started for me. So I would, I think I rode his coattails on that, because he's doing a lot of studio work for Maranatha. And so then they got a twofer once they knew that John and I were together. So when they called him, you know, they would say, "Hey, what's Annie doing?" And so that's really sort of how I started.
16: Now, did you sing together like at home? You know, would you like play the piano and you would both, you know, harmonize and sing? I mean, did you, you know,
15: Over the years, sure.
16: Yeah.
15: Especially when we were writing songs together. He and
16: yes.
15: I have done, I think, 5 records together over the years. So when we're writing for those, yeah, we're home singing, working out parts. Who's going to take the lead on this? We would do a lot of singing at home.
16: That's so cool. Now, he writes songs too, did he write songs too, or is that mainly your gifting?
15: He's a good songwriter. So I think I'm a little more prolific just because that's just sort of a discipline that I've been building into my life. But he's a really, really good songwriter.
16: So are you still writing songs even today?
15: No. We had a nice long go of it.
16: Yes.
15: And there comes a time when... I mean, you write songs the way you write songs. At least I do.
16: Mm-hmm.
15: And my style, the things that matter to me, the way I craft a song, it's so not the way kids are writing today. So I have
14: a
15: pile of
14: era.
15: Songs that will never see the light of day, and I just finally decided to stop.
14: Have you ever added up how many songs you've written over the years and years?
15: You know, I have no idea. It's not my friend Billy Batstone. He has a pile a mile high. I don't have a pile a mile high.
14: Any favorites of the ones you've written?
15: I wrote a song called "For Such a Time as This."
16: Mm.
15: John and I wrote a song called "That City," "The Light of That City," some people call it. John and Billy and I wrote "Let the Walls Fall Down." She brought that up.
14: That's Cheryl's.
16: We love that song.
15: Ago.
16: I think that's good for all generations.
14: Yeah.
15: You know what? I agree. I was walking, I was taking a hike in the hills here with my best friend, a year and a half ago. We've been friends for years. And something happened in the course of our conversation, and she sings a line of that song. And I said, "You know, I wrote that song."
14: And surprise.
15: We had the best laugh about that.
14: Oh, wow.
15: She was shocked.
16: You know, that is such a great song, especially I think today when we're letting so many crazy things divide us. And I just have found myself singing that song over so many different issues. Like, just let these walls fall down. You know, who cares if you got vaccinated or if you didn't get vaccinated? Who cares if you wore a mask or didn't wear a mask? Who cares? Let's just let those walls and those, what do you want to call it, trivialities just fall down, and all the prejudices that we have that do not matter to God. So I remember the first time I heard it. I mean, that's just such a powerful word still. Mm-hmm. So I think that your songs are still powerful. And
15: well, thank you so much.
16: Maybe not written in the same manner, but still of the Lord, which is, you know, I mean, that's a legacy. That is a legacy. So I want to know, we've got 5 minutes and then we'll go into part two. I wanted to know a little bit about how you got involved with, Maranatha Music, how you got involved with Billy Batstone.

0: you got involved with Billy Batstone?
1: I got involved with Maranatha Music by getting hired to sing on records.
0: Aha.
1: And that would have been in late 80s, probably. I met Billy just probably in sessions, but I didn't know him.
0: Yeah.
1: And then a month after John and I got married in September of 1989, Billy called us and said, hey, we're starting this experiment. We're trying to pull a band together to be a live version of a studio recording called Praise Band that Maranatha had just released.
0: Yeah.
1: I didn't sing on that project. John did. Our friend Dan Collins produced it. And so a month after we got married, we got that call, and we did an eight-week experiment with Greg Laurie, where we went out, as a band, I think there were probably 13 of us, 14 of us in this band. A bunch of singers in a full rhythm section. And we would lead worship before Greg taught his Bible study out at Harvest on Sunday night, and then we'd follow him out to your daddy's church on Monday night. And we did that for 8 weeks. And there was no such thing as a praise band back then. And so this was a very unique experiment. And the Lord had put it on Tommy Coombs' heart that he wanted to do a new thing. And Tommy knew these songs were special. And he and Greg sort of put their heads together and decided, let's see what happens when we put this music before the people in a live setting.
0: Mm-hmm.
1: So that's where I met Billy, and that was the beginning of a very historic time for worship music.
0: It really was, mm-hmm. because, you know, growing up in the Jesus Revolution, kind of like in the center of it, mm-hmm. The bands used to talk about their own experiences, you know, and about their testimonies. And it wasn't worship music. I mean, there would be a few songs that maybe everybody would sing along with, like Chuck Gerrard, sometimes Hallelujah. I mean, we'd right. all sing along with that.
1: Mm-hmm.
0: But very, very few songs that the audience was invited into to worship. And so mostly we had, you know, the choruses, and we had the hymns, but we did not have, and it really was, you know, for lack of a better word, electrifying, you
1: yes.
0: know, the praise band and the praise music. So you were really inspirational in starting something in the churches that we now call praise bands.
1: Yes, that's right. That's right.
0: Yes, you're a pioneer. I love that.
1: It is an incredible piece of our story, and 100% a work of the Holy Spirit, and you know what that's like. So when you get to ride that wave, you just watch and your jaw drops like it should, and you're completely in awe of the Lord and so grateful to be a part of it in any way.
2: You know, Annie, where this really touches me is that my excuse me, tickle. My father had a stroke and was paralyzed, and it took his voice, and he laid in bed for 5.5 years. And we got every cassette tape of Maranatha Praise, Worship. I mean, there was a variety. And I just am thinking right now, all those times I sat with him, and in the background, this beautiful music, I could have been listening to you singing along on many of those. And that ministry, how it went out in ways that you'll never know, to just soothe and calm and lift spirits. Thank you. Thank you for what you did. We have to come back for another part, because we know there's more going
0: yes,
2: on that we want to hear about.
0: Right, and we really want to talk about what the Lord's doing now. Like you said, you know, the music kind of is part of the legacy. And yet we know that the Lord is still using you, and we want to talk about the ways and how he brought you into those ministries that you're ministering in right now. And so we're going to talk about that the second half. But I agree with Robin. I know one time I was going through a huge huge trial. My husband was diagnosed with chronic fatigue, but they didn't know if it was MS or if it was, you know, whatever. And I remember putting on that album for him as an inspiration.

0: situation. And all of a sudden, the Spirit of the Lord fell on me, and I just got on my knees and began just to pray and submit my life. And I want to thank you for being part of that. And how many other lives, as you said, Robin?
1: Yeah.
0: All right, this has been part one with Annie Barber. Please join us for part two. It's going to just only get better from here.
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3: 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Hey, K-Wave fam, I hope you're having a wonderful Sunday. Sunday is my favorite day of the week. It's the day of the Lord. You know, let's be real. Every day is and should be the day of the Lord. 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Sunday is a perfect day to stop, reflect, reset, get prayed up, get vision for the week to come, and to prepare to march forward. 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Keep it right here on K-Wave.
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7: One day, God is going to accomplish the ultimate makeover when the Bible says we shall be like Him.
8: We know our sins and shortcomings all too well. We know we're far from perfect. But coming up, Pastor Greg Laurie says there's a better day coming.
7: Everything you've ever struggled with will be gone. The sinful nature, gone. Your doubts, gone. Your pain, gone. Everything gone. The ultimate makeover, because God sees you for what you can become.

0: If you really believe Jesus could come back at any moment, would it change how you live today? That's what Pastor Greg Laurie explores on this edition of A New Beginning. It's not about guessing dates or decoding headlines. It's about being ready. Pastor Greg offers some fresh perspective and a helpful reminder that Jesus isn't coming back for a perfect person, just a prepared one. So open your Bible now and join us for a hopeful look at the signs of the times.
1: All right, well, let's grab our Bibles. We're going through the epistles of John, 1st, 2nd, and 3rd. And the title of my message is Signs of the Last Days and Why You Shouldn't Panic. All around us are signs of the times pointing to the fact that Jesus is coming again. So here's point number one. The return of Jesus Christ should cause us to want to live godly lives. 1 John 3:2. Beloved, now we're the children of God. It's not yet been revealed what we shall be. But we know when he's revealed, we'll be like him. For we'll see him as he is. Everyone that has his hope in him purifies himself just as he is pure. So makeovers are very popular these days. They do home makeovers. There's TV shows dedicated to the theme of making your home over. And then they do wardrobe makeovers and changing your appearance. One day, God is going to accomplish the ultimate makeover when the Bible says we shall be like him. There's coming a day when we will see Jesus Christ face to face. And at that moment, everything you've ever struggled with will be gone. The sinful nature, gone. Your doubts, gone. Your pain, gone. Everything gone. The ultimate makeover, because God sees you for what you can become. I don't know if you've ever seen the amazing sculpture of David. It's one of the most magnificent things I've ever seen. It's gigantic. And it's hard to believe that a single man did that out of a single slab of marble. And in fact, the piece of marble that Michelangelo sculpted David out of was considered flawed by other sculptors who rejected it, but Michelangelo chose it. And as he was walking around it and looking at the slab of marble, he said to one of the workers, "I see David." And the worker said, "I don't see anything. I just see a slab of marble." Michelangelo said, "Yes, but I see David." See, he saw what he could make out of the slab of marble. And God sees what he can make out of you. You see flaws, especially if you have a magnifying mirror. Those are scary, aren't they? I shaved the other day. That's good, clean shave. I looked in the magnifying mirror. Oh, man, this is sad. Right half of my face was a full beard. No, it wasn't that bad, but... You know, you realize, oh, I didn't see clearly as I thought I did. And so we see the flaws. God sees them too. But he also sees the potential. He sees what you can become. And in the same way, as we think about the last days, we should be thinking about what we should be doing. Sometimes we get caught up in the minutiae of prophetic events and their order, and we argue about this and that, and we miss the big picture. The big picture is, if I really believe Jesus Christ could come back at any moment, it should affect the way that I live. He that has this hope purifies himself even as he is pure. Or cleans himself up. Let's say you had a very important guest coming over to your house for dinner tonight. And they were going to arrive at 5 o'clock. You would have your house spick and span. You would have everything organized. You would have everything ready for this important guest that was coming to your home. So as we wait for Christ, we want to clean our life up if necessary and get rid of any things that don't belong there. Romans 13:12 says, "The night is almost gone. The day of salvation will soon be here. So remove your dark deeds like dirty clothes and put on the shining armor of right living." And if we really believe Jesus is coming, we will not be sinless, but we should sin less. Let me say that again. If we really believe Jesus is coming, we will not be sinless, but we should sin less. Look at 1 John 3. Whoever commits sin also commits lawlessness, and sin is lawlessness. And you know that he was manifested to take away our sin, and in him there is no sin. Whoever abides in him does not sin. Whoever sins has neither seen him nor known him. Wait, hold on now. Are you saying if I'm a real Christian waiting for Christ to come back, I should not sin? Well, not exactly. Because earlier in 1 John 1:8, we read, if we say we have no sin, we deceive ourselves and the truth is not in us. So clearly we sin. Even after we're Christians, we sin. So what is John saying here? That if you are abiding in him, you will not sin. Well, in the original language, it's explained. It would better be translated, whoever habitually sins or whoever practices sin, you see. So it's not a person that sins. It's a person that lives in sin, that practices sin, that is unapologetic about sin. Maybe they even celebrate that sin. John is saying, you can't live that way and call yourself a true believer. The theological term for it is antinomianism. It's basically the mentality that says, I'm a Christian, I'm saved, I'm forgiven, therefore I can do whatever I want. Well, that is not true. That's unbiblical. And that's what John is dealing with here. He says, if that's the case, if you're living comfortably in sin without any desire to repent, then you don't know him. Again, that's antichrist. In other words, it's instead of Christ thinking. It would be like joining a gym. And so you get, you know, the best outfit possible. You get the ultimate shoes and you get the giant water bottle. What's the thing with these giant water bottles? They just get bigger and bigger. They're made out of metal. They weigh 30 pounds. I saw someone the other day carrying a big Sparklets bottle on their shoulder, you know, just in case I get dehydrated for 4 minutes. Like, drinking fountains still exist. There is water out there somewhere, but no, we have to carry the giant water bottles. But I digress. So you got the outfit, you got the shoes, you know, and then you're in the gym and you take selfies of yourself. Selfies, selfies. Don't, please, if you go to a gym, don't take selfies of yourself. How many of you do that? No, don't raise your hand. Because you would raise your hand. You know, hashtag fit for life, shut up. Just shut up and work out and get out. Okay, just please. But what if you joined a gym and then you just ate donuts? You go in, but you ate donuts at a place next door. And so you're getting in shape, just the wrong shape. You're in more the shape of a pear. Well, that would be antinomianism. In other words, oh, well, I belong to a gym. That's all I need. I have membership in the gym. No, you got to go to the gym and you got to work out. You got to do what you got to do to get in the right shape. And there are people that say, well, I'm a Christian. I prayed that little prayer at a Harvest Crusade 10 years ago. You know, and I'm going to heaven. Now I can live like hell. Doesn't work that way. If you're a true Christian, you'll want to walk with Christ. You'll never be sinless, but you should sin less. And purify yourself. Clean yourself up as you wait for him to return.
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3: 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But during his message at the Harvest Crusade, Pastor Greg said it would be the best thing I would ever do for myself. And you know what? He was right.
2: If you've had your life changed because of Harvest Ministries, would you let Pastor Greg know? 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Again, that's greg@harvest.org. Well, you've joined us for Pastor Greg's message today called Signs of the Last Days and Why You Shouldn't Panic. As he continues, he presents his final point.
1: Abiding in Christ is the golden key to spiritual growth. You know, we're always looking for the shortcut to spiritual growth. Like, how am I going to become a greater man or woman of God? Well, that's a good thing to think about and want to be. But there's no shortcuts. It's literally every day getting up and putting one foot in front of the other and walking with God. As one person put it, long obedience in the same direction. There's no shortcut. It's going to take time. But what better way to spend your time than walking with the Lord? Every day I get up, I'm going to read the Word of God. Every day I get up, I'm going to pray. Every day I get up, I'm going to want to be more Christ-like. It's being a vital part of the church. It's regularity. It's consistency. Abide means to sink your roots deeply into something. It means to stay in a given place, to remain or to continue. Like, let's say I planted a tree in my front yard. And I watched it start to grow and watered it. And I thought, yeah, you know, this would be better in the backyard. So I dig it up, take it to the backyard, plant it there. Leave it there for a couple of days. Oh, man, it was better in the front yard. I pluck it up again, pull it back, put it in the front yard. Oh, I don't know. I'm going back to the back. After four or five times of doing this, that tree is dead. Because you've not let the tree get rooted. And we uproot ourselves. Oh, I'm here. Now I'm going to move over there. And now I'm going to read the Bible. Now I'm not going to read the Bible. I'm going to pray. I'm not going to pray. I'm going to be in this church. I'm going to be in that church. I'm going to be in another church. You're not abiding. You need to sink your roots deeply into Christ. And that is the secret to spiritual growth. Someone sums it up perfectly. Blessed or happy is the man that walks not in the counsel of the ungodly, nor stands in the way of sinners, or sits in the seat of the scornful. But his delight is in the word of the Lord, and in it does he meditate day and night. He will be like a tree planted by the rivers of water that brings forth fruit in his season, and whatever he does shall prosper. See, it's all there, right there in Psalm 1. He doesn't walk in ungodly counsel. He doesn't let this culture tell him how to live or how to think. But instead, his delight is in God's word. And then he meditates in it day and night. Now, to meditate means to fill your mind with, biblically. Now, in Eastern mysticism, to meditate means to empty your mind while wearing Lululemon. But while you have your giant metal bottle of water next to you. But to meditate in the Bible means to fill your mind with the Word of God. In God's Word, he meditates day and night. And he's like that tree planted by the rivers of water. And then this amazing promise of answered prayer, if you abide in Christ. Jesus says in John 15, if you abide in me and my words abide in you, you shall ask what you will and it shall be done unto you. Another translation of that same statement of Christ from an expanded Greek translation would go as follows. Jesus speaking, if you maintain a living communion with me and my word is at home in you, you shall ask at once for yourself whatever your heart desires and it will be yours. Wow. Whatever my heart desires. Yeah, that's what Jesus said. But what am I doing? I'm studying his word. It's at home in my life. I'm learning to think biblically, thus I'll start praying biblically and asking for the things God wants me to have, and it will be mine. All of this comes from abiding in him. That's what we're called to do as we await the Lord's return. So let me conclude this message. If you feel far from God, he hasn't gone anywhere. He's ready to forgive you, and this is about a relationship with him. Let's say, to illustrate, you had the worst boyfriend of all time. First of all, he was unattractive. He insulted you instead of complimenting you. He was always late. He chewed with his mouth open. Everything you don't want a guy to do, this guy did. But, you know, there weren't any other prospects. So for some unknown reason, you stayed with this dude, right? And then one day, a really wonderful man came along. He was handsome. He was caring. He was complimentary. He loved you. He appreciated you. And then one day he said, could I become your boyfriend? And before he could finish the sentence, you said, yes. Was it hard to break up with that old boyfriend? Easiest thing you ever did. Why? A better guy came along. That's us before we know Christ. You know, we're living in sin. We've learned to put up with it. We don't even enjoy it anymore. Oh, sure, when we first started crossing those lines and we started breaking those rules and trying this and trying that, there was a little pleasure, but it was a short-lived pleasure, and now it's just miserable. We don't like the parties anymore. We don't like that feeling of being under the influence of alcohol or drugs anymore. We don't like these so-called friends that could care less about us anymore. We don't like it, but we don't know what to do. And then Jesus Christ comes along and says, "Follow me." And we turn our back on it. It's as simple as that. That was my life at the age of 17, 10 years ago. And a few more. But I was partying, I was drinking, I was doing drugs. And I hated it. And then I heard about Jesus. And then I heard the gospel. And then I believed, and everything changed for me. Someone better came along. Why are you living in your sinful lifestyle? You don't even enjoy it anymore, and you know it. Why don't you just say, "I'm done with this," and follow Christ? Well, will I have to give up anything to follow Jesus? Yes. How about this? You'll have to give up hell so you can go to heaven. Does that seem like a good deal? Give up hopelessness and replace it with hope. Give up hatred and bitterness and replace it with love and forgiveness. Give up emptiness and replace it with fulfillment. That sounds like a pretty good deal to me. Whatever you give up to follow Jesus will be more than made up for. So in a moment we're going to pray. And I'm going to give you an opportunity to believe in Jesus if you haven't done that yet. Maybe some of the things I've said today, you're hearing this for the first time. You've never heard this stuff before. Good. Glad you came. Now you need to respond to it. Let's all pray. Father, I pray that your Holy Spirit will speak to the heart of every person here. Every person listening, watching, wherever they are, if they don't know you yet, let this be the moment they believe. While our heads are bowed and our eyes are closed and we're praying, how many of you would say right now, "I need Jesus. I'm ready to ask Christ to come into my life." If you want Christ to come into your life, if you want him to forgive you of your sin, if you want to go to heaven when you die, if you want to find the meaning and purpose of life, I want you to pray this prayer after me. In fact, let's all pray this prayer together. We'll all pray it. In a show of support for those that are praying it for the first time, just pray these words. Lord Jesus, I know that I'm a sinner, but I know that you're the Savior who died on the cross for my sin and rose again from the dead. I turn from my sin now. I choose to follow you from this moment forward. As my Savior and Lord, as my God and my friend, thank you for hearing this prayer and answering this prayer. In Jesus' name I pray.

0: 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Well, Pastor Greg, we're so happy to make available your revealing book called Jesus Revolution, and we can even include a copy of the film of the same name. Let me read you a comment we received. This listener wrote, "My husband and I took my 86-year-old father to see the movie. Before it started, I handed him some tissue. He asked, why? I told him he would probably get emotional during the movie because that was the era of his salvation. Well, Dad chuckled at me, you know, as 86-year-old fathers are likely to do. But when the movie was over, he had used up all the tissue. Thank you very much. I thought, what a great example of how that movie has touched many, many people. It touched me. I used up some tissue. It was a very moving film, and so is the book called Jesus Revolution.
1: Yes. Well, I'm thankful the movie got through to him. You know, it's interesting how people of all ages love it. Older folks remember it. But then younger people connect to it as though it's current. And when we were making the film, even though this is a period piece set in the 70s, I said to the director, John Irwin, we need to do this in a way where it feels current and contemporary. And as I've spoken to so many young people who've been moved by it, I can see that we hit the mark. So 86-year-old man, young people, across the generational lines, it touched people. And we're thankful for that. It's a story of the last great spiritual awakening in America called the Jesus Movement or the Jesus Revolution. And it's a book called Jesus Revolution, written with Ellen Vaughn, a prolific, outstanding writer that goes into the backdrop of the time, the culture, things that were happening historically, as well as the incredible move of God and how it actually came about. You know, it's been said the fame of revival spreads the flame of revival. So our hope was if we told a revival story through the book and then through the film, our prayer was that it would inspire another spiritual awakening. And we have seen revival-like things come as a result of people seeing this film. So we're praying that God will continue to use it. So if you haven't read the book, I want to send you a copy for your gift of any size. Whatever you send, we will respond and say thanks by rushing you your copy of the Jesus Revolution book. 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
2: 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The Harvest Crusade, I had the absolute honor with Mr. Brian Perez, the one and only, to broadcast the Harvest Crusade last year at the Angel Stadium on behalf of K-Wave, the K-Wave team, broadcasting on K-Wave station. And it is an event that I will forever hold dear to my heart. Seeing thousands upon thousands and thousands and thousands and thousands of people fill the Angel Stadium. I mean, we were at max capacity, completely sold out. I mean, look here. It's literally the beginning of June and they're already sold out. This event isn't until July. It was packed last year. There were people, I mean, even minimum 1,000 people still waiting in line outside of the stadium hoping to get in. I had people texting me asking if there were anything I could do to sneak them in. It was just beautiful to see people hungry for the gospel. I know the world likes to say that California is too far gone, but friends, let me tell you, if you need some hope, then you need to watch online at harvest.org, because God is not done with California. Yet I believe he is just getting started. 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You know the number, 714-828-1079, 714-828-1079. We love hearing stories of how God is moving in our state. Well, coming up next, we have got Christianity Still Makes Sense with Bobby Conway. Keep it right here on SoCal's favorite Christian station. 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
4: An atheistic professor announced to his class that he was going to prove there was no God by giving God 15 minutes to knock him off of his teaching platform. 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
8: This week on Christianity Still Makes Sense, we are in the Old Testament book of Esther. 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

we're getting together with the kids and the grandkids and getting some time in the sand with the grandbabies. Laying in sand with babies is my kind of summer, right? Just sitting there, being present, listening to the ocean waves with those wonderful grandsons of ours. It just gives me so much joy. I have been, like, when they leave, it's borderline, like, how do I not go into a depressive state? There's just something about the grandkids that, I guess I'm whipped, but they're a lot of fun. Those of you that aren't grandparents yet, just wait. You're in for a real treat. What a blessing that is. I just think about all the things, too. Like, I just can't wait to teach them to draw and teach them Christian apologetics and, just get present them with a Bible with full of prayers someday and take them out on, G-Paw dates. I guess they're calling me Boba now, so I don't know what it's going to be. Whatever they want to call me is my name. So they can name me whatever and we'll go with that. But it is just something I think about. How do I just absolutely be as intentional as possible with building into my grandkids? And, it's the same thing with our families, as Denise prayed. That was a beautiful prayer, Mama Denise. Life takes intentionality for us, If we're going to build strong marriages and build strong kids, and we can't live aimless. We have to think about, a prayer I've been praying this week. Lord, teach me to number my days. Time is a gift that we get to steward. It's not just something we get to burn out or just dangle with. Like, the clock's ticking, and we're to be maximizing the gifts He's given us. Our character's growing, which means we have to reflect on our lives too. I was telling Heather the other night, like, I'm so thankful because God's really taught us so much about communication. And I've said we've had a lot of intense fellowship through the years, and we can still have it. But the other night we were talking, and I said, one of the things that's helped me, hon, is whenever we have conflict, I just go into the back room, I sit down, and I'm asking a series of questions. I'm asking things like, what was it like to experience me in that moment? What is something that I could go back out and validate? What is something that is accurate, but I'm just not willing to look at because of my own insecurities? How can I go back and apologize? What type of action steps? How can I give my heart to the Lord? And that little simple routine has been so helpful. I don't know why I'm even sharing this right now, because it has nothing to do with the message. Probably because I'm ADHD. But all that to say, maybe it was practical, and maybe some of you could find something in that. Allow yourself to just think about it, because with conflict, we tend to always just want to think it's the other person. And I have found that even when it's largely the other person, conflict allows me to learn something about myself. Am I unconditional in my love? Am I really willing to forgive? Can I still believe God can work through this relationship, even though it's challenged? There's so much, even in the conflicts where I disagree with somebody, to learn about ourselves. So maybe that was for somebody. Maybe the devil got a hold of me and we just got sidetracked for a few minutes, but there you go. So, Lord, I do thank you for this church family, and I just pray for your great blessings to thickly fall on them, swell up inside of them today. I pray for everybody in here that you would let them know how fearfully and wonderfully made they are, that they're precious to you, that you love them and care about them. I pray for people who are stressed this morning that they'll find strength. I pray for people who are depressed that they'll find hope. I pray for people who are experiencing relational tensions in their life that they'll find a way through it by remembering the gospel. And I pray for your word today that you would use it to transform us. I thank you, Lord, for the Bible, the basic instructions before leaving earth, and the truth that's presented in it. And we just pray that we would be faithful to you. Lord, life is so short, and I just don't want to waste my life.
And Lord, I know that even in my own heart that I want things that you don't want for me at times, that I can get prideful and judgmental and throw pity parties and feel sorry for myself and complain and get negative and think in terms of escape. But Lord, let the old man and woman and all of us die. May we walk in that new creation lifestyle. We love you so much and we thank you for giving us a pathway. Let's pray that when we all stand before you, we will not have wasted our life, that we will take time and see it as something precious. In Jesus' name, amen. By the way, if you ever wondered what my tattoo is, it's a time theme. I've always been obsessed with time. And this is a dude, he's coming off the ground, and basically it's hot air balloons as clocks. And he's coming off the ground, and the whole idea is time flies. Be present. It's a reminder to me that time is flying. Be present. And so, there you go. One of my favorite movies of all time is Shawshank Redemption. I'm sure many of you have seen it. There's just something about movies like Lord of the Rings and Shawshank Redemption that move the human soul in a way that's powerful. In Shawshank Redemption, Andy Dufresne is sent off to prison for a crime that he claims he did not commit. And everything looked like it was impossible. The warden was unbearable. The guards were brutal. The prison walls were high. It looked like a place that you were trapped forever. And where the other inmates saw walls, Andy saw freedom, a way through. Where the other prisoners saw a warden that they would always have to live under, Andy was building his case to expose him. And slowly chipping away over 20 years at a brick wall, he would find his way to freedom. Shawshank Redemption would take place. And there's just something about that even in the book of Esther that we've been studying together. There was a moment in the book where if you were a Jew, everything looked irreversible. If you talk to Haman, he thought he had all the power in the world and there was nothing that could get in his way. And yet, God reversed the irreversible. And if you looked at somebody like the Jews, they thought that they were all destined to die, that they were hosed. And yet God reversed the irreversible. And I think there's something about all of us that have longings when we're in the midst of something that feels irreversible to see it reversed. The question before us in today's text is, how do you trust in a God when things seem like they're irreversible? Because we know from last week's chapter that Haman, who called for an all-out genocide on the Jews, hung on the gallows or was impaled on the gallows, depending upon which side you take. It was common for Persians to do impaling, so most likely he was impaled on the gallows, which, by the way, would be a brutal form of death to think about that. Let's not. So all that to say, they were in a situation where they thought that they were no way getting out. And yet God moved behind the scenes. And I think you might possibly be in a situation today where the situation seems irreversible. And yet in chapter 9, where you're going to turn to today, the edict to destroy the Jews is still in place. So while they could sense the hand of God's providence at work, there still was much more to be done. And there's something also about us when you read a story like this, that our heart cries out in injustice. We have a sense that justice is the right thing, that justice is good. And many of the people that go around and don't care about certain things, that's because they've never had an injustice done to them. The moment you have an injustice committed against you, you'll realize that you too were built to have a smell out
for what justice really is. C.S. Lewis said that, you know, we are created for, hunger, and therefore there's food to satisfy it. And we have thirst, and there's water to satisfy it. Similarly, when there's injustice, there is a sense that there is justice that can deal with it. That we were created for these values, to live by them, and that they matter. In fact, any normal person would read the book of Esther and recognize that there's something wrong with Haman, that he is evil. But the moral law demands a moral lawgiver. In other words, if there is no such thing as objective morality that exists outside of the individual, then who's to say that Haman was evil? He thought that was what he wanted to do. And if power was his ultimate, then who's to say he's wrong? It's just your opinion against his. And that's the problem with moral relativism, that says there is no such thing as objective morality that exists outside of us. God wired us by building us with the moral law within, but he's the moral law giver. And morals are grounded in God's good nature. In other words, he is the locus of all moral goodness. He is where we ground morality. And if you don't believe that there is an external grounding for right and wrong outside of yourself, well, then what are we left with? We're left with moral relativism. And moral relativism is where either the individual and or both, the culture, determines what's right or wrong. But there's no fixed morality. And the problem with that is it creates total cultural chaos if you adopt that mindset. The only way for a culture to have cohesion is for us to believe that there is an all-out morality that we should all give ourselves to, that there's certain inalienable truths about life, that there is a right and wrong, that it is wrong to just throw somebody off a bridge for no reason. If you can't say that's objectively wrong, then you're in a situation where you're going to end up with really a lot of chaos. And so thankfully, we resonate when we read about Haman and we see that he's evil. And he's seen as evil because we know that there's something that's not evil. And if you follow that all the way up, God is the ultimate one who's responsible for all goodness. And the fact that you care about right and wrong, it's because you were created in his image to do so, that we're hardwired for that. And it's called our conscience. The problem with our conscience, though, is we can play games with it. We can numb it. We can rationalize it. And that's the kind of games we play when we get into a lifestyle of immorality. We start using things like blame, excuse making, rationalizations, all these things to not have to deal with the fact that we have sinned against the holy God, that we have morally wronged him, that we are not operating according to the way that he created us. And when we do that, there's consequences. And if you've been under my teaching long enough, you know that I do not assume you can just throw things out there without explaining them. One of my passions in teaching is to constantly help us to understand the why behind what God's up to. And so the why behind morality is because God puts these borders in place so that we can have a life without consequences and guilt and shame and regret as a result of living according to the relativistic view of whatever we think we want to do. That there's an absolute, objective, immoral law that exists outside of us. And Haman violated that. And God stepped in. He said, those who bless my people, I will bless. Those who curse my people, I will curse. And Haman experienced that in last week's chapter. And today I want us to talk about when God reverses the unreversible. So he's already reversed some things, but we have this edict of genocide that Haman put in place that has to be dealt with today. And we're going to consider this. John Piper, the highly acclaimed pastor that I'm sure many of you have heard of, said, God is always doing 10,000 things in your life, and you may be aware of three of them.
And that is so true. God was at work behind the scenes in this story. And even though God's name's not mentioned once in the book of Esther, you can see his hand. It's obvious who's at work in the book of Esther. And so for those that would argue that God is a hidden God, well, God might not always be loud. And that's why we have to quiet ourselves to hear the whisper. And honestly, that is what we're accountable to with our time on a daily basis. I wonder how many of you actually wake up and think that God has given you a day, his mercies are new every morning, and then asking, open my eyes to see what I'm supposed to recognize today. Help me to see the people I need to see. Help me to recognize the traps that are in my way. Help me to notice the paths that are before me. Help me to recognize your providential hand at work. And that's why we need to slow down and get attuned to him before we go out into the world and just start cranking out our goals, our agenda, our wants, our desires. It's laying ourselves before him and asking him, because God is always doing 10,000 things in your life, and we may be aware of only three of them. But I tell you what, you might not be aware of anything. And usually the person who says, I'm not aware of what God's up to in my life, well, it's not because God's not up to something. It's because somebody's up to something that God has not called them to, and they're not getting quiet enough before him to figure it out. It's not that complicated. If somebody is to ask you, and you're walking with the Lord, what's God up to in your life? Like I could say right now, I think God's trying to work in me in areas A, B, and C. And he's trying, like, you intuit these things. Like, ask your spouse today, what's God up to in your life? Ask your kids, what's God up to in your life? Most people, even professing Christians, will look at you like a deer in the headlights. They have no idea. And then sometimes you listen to people and they think God's up to things in their life that God's not up to. What they found a way is to rationalize what they really want and to give God the credit for it. But God's not asking for the credit for it. He's asking for surrender to do what he wants. And so this story, Esther, is of a surrendered woman to God who wants what God wants, to do what God wants her to do. And the first thing I would share is that God often uses unexpected people to bring deliverance. In verse 1, we read of chapter 8. Yeah, we're in chapter 8. I think I said chapter 9. That same day, King Ahasuerus awarded Queen Esther the estate of Haman. What same day? Well, the day that Haman hung on the gallows. That same day, King Ahasuerus awarded Queen Esther the estate of Haman, the enemy of the Jews. Mordecai entered the king's presence because Esther had revealed her relationship to Mordecai. So Esther revealed that she was a Jew the first time she went into the king's presence. This time, she now announces her relation to Mordecai, who is her uncle. The king removed his signet ring he had recovered from Haman and gave it to Mordecai, and Esther put him in charge of Haman's estate. So this is what's so amazing. God is using ordinary people to do extraordinary things. He takes somebody like Mordecai, who was going to be hanging on the gallows, and now Mordecai has the signet ring that was on the hand of Haman, and Haman is hanging on the gallows that Mordecai was going to hang on, and Mordecai is now in charge of Haman's estate. I mean, he's overseeing Haman's estate. You talk about a great reversal. God is using ordinary people to do extraordinary things. Queen Esther, a young, beautiful virgin, a young lady who came out of Babylonian captivity, and she's raised up to be the queen next to King Ahasuerus to have influence, because God is about great reversals in our life, and he's working. John Stott said, God delights to choose unlikely instruments to accomplish his purposes. You might feel like there's no way God can use me in this life. You don't know what I've done. Well, I know that God can use you no matter what you've done. It's not about God using you. It's about you surrendering to God to be used. And that excuse that God won't use you is getting in the way of God using you.
And God wants to use you in your life. People, if you're alive, there's purpose that's remaining. I stress this often because time flies and we need to be attuned and we need to not use excuses to think that God doesn't have purpose for our days. If you're breathing, you have purpose. And Esther has purpose and Mordecai has purpose, as we saw in the book. And I think about how God uses ordinary people, like a little ordinary shepherd boy by the name of David, to reverse the apparent irreversible, the threat of Goliath. Or God used somebody that was unlikely, like Moses, the prince of Egypt, to lead the Hebrew slaves out of Egypt. Or Saul of Tarsus, Paul became his name, who was persecuting Christians and transformed, and the great reversal took place. All of those are stories of how God takes ordinary people and uses them in extraordinary ways. And God wants to use you and to have courage in your life. And what Esther had was courage. And it takes courage to follow God in this culture today, doesn't it? It takes courage to stand out. And language of standing out's always been there and being set apart. The problem with more than half the church today is it wants to fit in and not stand out. It's getting diluted by the darkness and not being the light. What is this kind of language? You are the light of the world. It's stand out language. You are like stars in the universe. What is it? That's stand out language. The Bible calls us to stand out. Or what about so much of this? The set apart language in the Bible. And even how God set his nation up in the wilderness. He was trying to let them know they're to be set apart. All those crazy laws that you read where you might quit reading through the Bible in a year once you hit them. Well, guess what? All that is God's unique way of making a people distinct. And we are made distinct by living for Jesus, by chasing Jesus, by being shameless for Jesus, by willing to be verbal about him, not obnoxious, by willing to grow and lean into him, by willing to be a part of his community called the church. And the enemy wants to reverse whatever God's doing in your life. And it takes a special kind of courage. And I even speak to you young ones. When I was your age, young, it would have been very difficult for me. Well, I was lost, number one. But number two, I cared way too much what my friends think. I care more about what my friends thought of me than what Jesus did for me. Though I didn't know what Jesus did for me at the time. Still the case. I wouldn't have cared until it was time to care.

0: until it was time to care because I was strong-willed. And I would say, surrendering to the Lord is the greatest thing you can do with your life, to believe that He can use you. It doesn't matter how hopeless your marriage seems. He can transform it. It doesn't matter how far in debt life seems. He can change it. It doesn't matter how much sin you've committed in your past. He can forgive it. It doesn't matter how useless you feel. God loves working through the weak. That's what God wants. He meets us in weakness, in confession, in brokenness, in surrender. I had a talk with my wife the other night. For a while now, I feel like I haven't had the kind of vision that I had when I was younger. Until about a month ago, I really started to see things again. But for some reason, I feel like I've been wandering in the dark. I've had lots of ideas. I've always been an idea guy. I can have so many ideas. It's endless. You could sit down and say, Bobby, give me 10 ideas. I'm telling you, like, I'm that creative idea type. I feel like at times I could just write children's books without even stopping. Endless. Like you could say, tell me a story right now. And I could give you a story, a context. I could start naming characters. I think I could just do that endlessly. That's not the problem. That's just ideas. That's the creative brain, the ADHD stuff. What I have struggled with is real vision.
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2: 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K-Wave family, how's it going? How you feeling today? You feeling good? You feeling low? You feeling sad? You feeling weary? You feeling excited, anticipating a great week? Do you feel like you're on the mountain, or does it feel like a valley? I want to encourage you, no matter where your emotions may be today, the truth and the reality is we cannot rely on our emotions to be and have the steering wheel to our lives. We can't. Because if we do that, then we'll be like a roller coaster. Up and down, around and around. We'll be like the waves tossed by the ocean. By the ocean and by the wind. Emotions are meant to sit in the back seat. And when you have a day where you just feel a little off, it just feels like the spiritual climate is a little tense, you're struggling with fear and insecurity, whatever it may be, self-worth, self-doubt, it's in those moments where we really have to obey God's word and take every thought captive. And I am preaching to myself today. Honestly, I'm saying this because I think I need it. We've got to learn how to take our thoughts captive. If it is not a thought that bears fruit of joy, peace, humility, if it doesn't lead us closer to the Lord, if it's a voice of condemnation, a voice of shame, if it's an accusation, a lie, we have to be bold to take those thoughts captive and submit them to the cross. Submit them to the Lord and then renew our mind to His truth. If you've got a little thought that sounds something like, you're not worthy. Nope. I thank you that God knew my inmost being. He knew the number of hairs on my head before I was even born. I am fearfully and wonderfully made. And you may think, oh, yeah, that's cheesy. Does that even work? Yeah, it does. Because there is power in God's word. There is anointing in God's word. There is breakthrough in the blood of Jesus. And when we stand firm on His promises, we will see that same breakthrough and freedom in our life. Who the Son sets free is free indeed. We've got to stand on the power of God's word because it is sharper than a two-edged sword. And I don't know about you, but some days you just need to get fed up with the enemy and pick up your sword. Not today, Satan. Say it with me. Not today, Satan. It's going to be a great week. We're going to round out this Sunday.

0: with the joy of the Lord. Coming up next, we've got Living Way with David Zamora. Keep it right here on SoCal's favorite Christian radio station. 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
4: I want to know the power of His resurrection. I want to know the fellowship of His suffering and being conformed to His death. And if by any means I may attain to the resurrection from the dead. He anticipated the resurrection. In other words, He's saying here, for me to die is gain.

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1: Today, Pastor David will continue our study in the letter to the Philippians as we look into Philippians chapter 3, glorying in Christ.
2: For anything else, it's not Jesus plus. You see, Satan wants to destroy the confidence of God's people. He wants to destroy the sufficient work of Christ at Calvary. And if he can do it, he would. Like nothing more than have people believing a false gospel. So beware of dogs. Like physical dogs, there are all sorts of spiritual dogs. Many do the same thing that these Judaizer dogs were doing to the church at Philippi, or some of the practices that they were trying to bring in, and they were adding to the gospel. And when you add to the gospel, you lose the gospel. It's not Jesus plus your good works or whatever your version of good works may be. It's Christ and Christ alone. Imagine that. Circumcision after the gospel is just paganism and self-mutilation. Wow. Isn't that interesting? Imagine those that did it and then after realize they didn't have to. You feel betrayed. You feel cheated. You feel used. Listen, church, that's what happens when people finally receive the gospel of Christ and they realize, man, all these years I believe this. You know how many people have come to this church and truly felt like they were not born again because somebody lied to them and told them if they didn't speak in tongues, they didn't have the Holy Spirit? You guys ever heard that teaching? Raise your hand if you heard that before. You were lied to. And if you still know that person that lied to you, you shouldn't have no fellowship in the Word of God if they're still believing that. They are false teachers and they don't know the Lord. It's true. Anything the enemy can do to discourage us, and I remember I've had people here weeping because they says, I don't speak in tongues. I know if I die, I'm going to go to hell. What? What are you talking about? Not all will speak in tongues. Very sad. But it's happened, church. So here's what we do see, that both in the Old Testament and in the New Testament, circumcision really was just an outward sign of what has taken place inwardly. Until Christ would come in the book of Acts and his resurrection and his ascension, the church's birth, and then we begin to see that those things under the law are not means to be right with God. But here's the mark of those. Number one, he says here, for we are the circumcision who worship God in spirit. In the spirit. So, number one, those who are godly and of the true gospel of Jesus Christ, they are served, or they serve the Lord in the spirit, by the power of the spirit, not by works, not by deeds, not by, you know, whatever they can do, simply by the work of the Spirit. And then he reminds them, rejoice in Christ Jesus and have no confidence in the flesh. Rejoice in Christ Jesus and have no confidence in the flesh. So we serve by the Spirit of God. Tonight, the question that should be asked is, are you served by the Spirit of God? We worship God by the Spirit of God. That's what we do. We worship Him by that. So he uses the word worship, and what he's saying here, it's simply not a word that's used in this context, but he's simply saying this. It's not what you do on Sunday morning gatherings. He's speaking of service. He's not talking about the 20 or 30 minute set that we had before the teaching. He's talking about a life devoted to God in spiritual service. That's that Romans chapter 12 verse 1 thing. And he's saying this is what your life should be. Every true believer possesses the work and ministry of the Holy Spirit. And he reminds them of this truth in Romans chapter 8, jotted down in verse 9. He reminds the Christians in Rome. He says, "You, however, are not in the flesh, but in the Spirit, since the Spirit of God lives in you. But if anyone does not have the Spirit of Christ, he does not belong to him." And when Jesus spoke to the woman at the well in John chapter 4 and verse 23, what did he say? True worshipers will worship the Father in spirit and in truth. Does the Spirit of God dwell in you? Do you worship God by service of the Holy Spirit? Think about that for a moment. Or are you basing your assurance of salvation on other things, like perhaps attendance and meetings or involvement? Some would say things like, "Well, you know, I maybe don't go to church as much as I do." I just heard a guy today and listening to an interview of this actor, and he said this. He goes, "I don't give my tithe no more to the church. I give my tithe to the community now." He goes, "The tithe that I once gave to the church," and now he's made money and he's made a lot of money. And, you know, it's not a bad thing. I mean, he could do whatever he wants with it. But the fact that he's saying here, you know, "I'm still tithing. I'm just not tithing to the church. I'm tithing to my community." How do you do that? Tithing is a biblical principle. It is a what we do in the church. It's giving, right? And so you can give, but you can't say that your giving in the world is the same as giving unto God. And what did he do? He brought them down to the same level. And some people do that because they wrestle with whatever the case might be. But notice the point here. Rest and rejoice in the very fact that the Spirit of God dwells in you and he enables you to worship God and serve God for the praise of his glory. The second thing we see here in this is that we boast in Christ. Notice what he says here. Rejoice in Jesus and have no confidence in the flesh. I love that. Have no confidence in the flesh. Paul adds this to the people of God. He says this, boast in Christ Jesus. Our glory is in Christ alone. Notice what he said in Galatians chapter 6 and verse 14. He says, "But as for me, I will never boast about anything except the cross of our Lord Jesus Christ. The world has been crucified to me through the cross, and I to the world." So we don't glory in earthly status. We don't glory in our achievements or in our gifts or in our personal boasting in salvation. It's excluded from the Christian. We look to Christ. We look to the Lord. Salvation has come through the work of the Holy Spirit, this sovereign act of God's graciousness in our lives. So we must only boast in Christ. Remember what Paul said in 1 Corinthians chapter 1 and verse 31, "The one who boasts must boast in the Lord." The third thing we see here is he says that in regards to how we are to respond, we put no confidence in the flesh. And he's going to talk about this. No confidence in the flesh. The idea behind the flesh, really, it's uncleanness. Without any capacity to merit salvation or please God. Your flesh can't do that. You can't please God in the flesh. You can't get saved by your achievements and your works. And he says in verse 4, "Though I also might have confidence in the flesh, if anyone else thinks he may have confidence in the flesh, I more so." He's like, you want to talk about achievements? I can tell you about some achievements. But Paul was saying, if anybody could say that maybe they have achievements, you know, in the flesh, that I could be that one. In other words, he's kind of saying this. If we're on the topic of achievements in the flesh, I have more than you all. But we're not. And I love what he does here. What he does is a list of the flesh that separated him from God. You ready for this? Here's his list. "Though I also might have confidence in the flesh, if anyone else thinks he may have confidence in the flesh, I more so, circumcised." Here we go. This is it. What is circumcision? What was it that separated him from God? Ritualism. Circumcised on the eighth day of the stock of Israel, of the tribe of Benjamin, a Hebrew of the Hebrews. Ritual. He said a Hebrew of the Hebrew. Ethnicity. What else did he say here? Concerning the law, I was a Pharisee. There's his rank. What else do we see here? Concerning the law, he was keeping rules. In other words, he's saying here, my rituals made me right with God. My ethnicity made me right with God. My rank made me right with God. My keeping of rules made me right with God. Concerning zeal, my zeal made me right with God. Persecuting the church, concerning righteousness, which is in the law, he says, blameless, he said he was. Traditions. I love this here because what he's pointing out is this. The idea behind his response to this. His obedience to the law. In other words, what Paul is saying is your rituals don't save you. Your ethnicity doesn't save you. Keeping rules doesn't save you. Your rank doesn't save you. Traditions don't save you. Zeal doesn't save you. And your obedience to the law does not save you. You know, as I was reading this, I says, wow, you know what he's basically saying is these are all achievements of the flesh. Really, what you see a picture here is Paul's unredeemed humanness. Paul says, I've had all these things. Imagine that. You want to talk about circumcision? On the eighth day, I was circumcised. Meaning what? He was 8 days old. According to the law. When he says a Hebrew of the Hebrews, he's saying, listen, I'm a Hebrew. I was a Pharisee. I was abiding in the law, trusting in the law, zealous for the law. In all of this here, he thought he was righteous. And he thought that he was blameless. But notice something here. In Romans chapter 7 and verse 5, the flesh brings forth really the fruit of death. And this is what he's saying. Verse 7, he says, but what things were gained to me, these I have counted loss for Christ. You know, it's a really interesting thing when you've achieved some great things. And he says in all of these things, he says they were nothing. You know, you learn that as you serve the Lord and you grow in your faith. So in other words, what is he saying? He says, don't put confidence in a ritual. Don't put confidence in your ethnicity. Don't put confidence in your rank. Don't put confidence in your traditions. Don't put confidence in your rule keeping. And don't put confidence in your zeal. And don't put confidence in your obedience to the law. This is Paul's religious resume. This is what made him a Pharisee of the Pharisees. This is what made him a very legalistic man. And he wasn't claiming sinless perfection. What he's saying is that his life was exemplary. This was something that they looked at and they seen. This is a great, great Pharisee. When it came to obeying the Old Testament law, Paul says, I had that down. I was a self-righteous person. I boasted in the ability to keep God's law. Like the rich young ruler in Luke chapter 18. You guys already know, my suspicion has always been that that was Saul of Tarsus, the rich young ruler. He was rich, he was young, and he was a leader. And ultimately, what did he do? He could not accept Jesus. Couldn't do it. And this is why I think Jesus, when he appeared to him in Acts chapter 9, he says, Saul, you know, why are you persecuting me? And he says something very interesting. Why do you kick against the goads? You know that God has given you insight into something that only he could see? And he was seeing the heart of Paul and he's saying, kicking against the goads means, it's a phrase, you're kicking against truth. A goad is a sharp pick that you ever, anybody here ever ride a bike and you miss the pedal and it hits your shin? Does that feel good? Well, imagine a sharp rod poking you right in the shin. That's what they would do with the ox. They would goad them to make them move. And he says, you're kicking against the goads. That sharp pain, he says, you're kicking against truth. What is the implication there? That Paul obviously knew who Jesus was. That Paul obviously had an encounter either with the gospel or those before he became Paul the Apostle. God's just revealing it. Listen, if he was under Gamaliel, one of the greatest rabbinical teachers of the day. Paul was his elite student. And it was Gamaliel that kind of told the religious leaders in Acts. He says, hey, listen, if this is of God, nobody's going to be able to stop it. He's talking about the church. Gamaliel obviously knew who Jesus, the Messiah, was. You don't think him and Paul ever, or Saul of Tarsus, ever had conversations? I think all those things were, this is why I believe, the rich young ruler, that was Saul. And then they laid their coats down at the feet of a young man named Saul when the first martyr, Stephen, was killed for his faith. And he saw Stephen say the same thing that Jesus said at Calvary, Father, forgive them, for they know not what they do. I think all of that stuck in Saul's head. And it made him more zealous. He's saying it here. I did things. I murdered people. I put them in prison. All because I thought I was doing God a favor. When in all actuality, I was doing nothing for God. I was doing everything for myself. You know, a Christian can become that way. You might not be a Saul of Tarsus, but you could be a legalistic religious person thinking that nobody deserves grace, only you. And nobody should get mercy, only you. And the enemy would love to keep you trapped in that. The enemy would love to destroy. And guys, listen, we can get lost in that. And there, here's some points that he's marking. He's saying here's some things that should be happening. He says all these things that were gained, past tense, that were a profit to me at one point, they mattered to me. I thought I was in the Lord. I thought I was in God. I thought I was doing this right. These I have counted loss for Christ. When Christ came into my life, he wrecked it all. And thank God for that. Amen. I mean, in Romans chapter 7, that whole debate over what was Paul, was this Paul, you know, as a believer? No, this was Paul as a non-believer. He was a Pharisee of the Pharisees. He was a follower of the Old Testament. And he was saying, listen, when I would look at the law, he says, man, you know, this, it was difficult for me before Christ. The good I wanted to do, I couldn't do. And that which I didn't want to do, I did. Oh, wretched man that I am. He knew the Old Testament. He knew it so much, he believed it with all of his heart, that he could not understand how these people were following Jesus. He was rejected him as Messiah. He knew it. He understood what the law was. And he says here, I followed it. I thought I was doing the right thing. So in Romans 7, this is why I believe with all of my heart, this is Paul before his conversion. Because if it's not, then now we just summed up the whole Christian walk as this. Oh, Pastor, the things that I want to do, I can't do. And the things that I don't want to do, like sinning, I do. Oh, wretched man that I am, who can deliver me? And that's the Christian life? No, it's not. In the chapter before, Paul says this, for sin shall no longer have dominion over me. The man in chapter 7 sounds like a man whose sin is dominating his life, doesn't it? So this is pre-conversion. This is what Paul's life was like. He came up short every time. Maybe that's where his frustration came from. But he was trying to make a way to God in his own efforts. Don't get caught up in this, church. Aren't you thankful tonight that you don't have to do that? Amen? You're saved because of who Christ is. Amen? So if you're thinking like, Pastor, shouldn't we? No, listen, relax. Relax. Draw close to the Lord in the Word, in prayer. Let the Spirit of God work in and through your life. Let God do what He does best. Enjoy your relationship with the Lord. I've seen so many Christians, man, they're like, you know, they're like in a straitjacket, man. They can't even move. Even their smile's stuck. Like, hey, how you doing? God bless you. God bless you. It's like, relax, dude. Relax. There's freedom in Christ. You're born again, man. You're a new person. Rejoice. Oh, man, you Calvary guys, you're too relaxed, man. You're too laid back. You know, you go to church wearing sandals and preach over the pulpit. Religion. Sad. Didn't they wear sandals in Jesus' day? Anyways, let's move on. I just trip out on these things, right? So they make it that way. We got a donation today in suits, you know, and others might wear suits. We don't wear suits here, you know, but you're looking through these suits and you look and you say, wow, these are nice, you know, and they are nice for weddings and funerals and whatever else you got to use them for, you know, but man, I couldn't wear suits every day. My goodness. But some people look at that and they say, there's no way you can be a true lover of God. You don't dress like a true Christian. A true Christian is not one outwardly, it's one inwardly. Yet indeed, I also count all things lost for the excellency of the knowledge of Christ. Not intellectual, he's saying here, but experience. The knowledge of Christ Jesus, my Lord, for whom I have suffered the loss of all things and count them as rubbish. Oh boy. You guys know what rubbish means? I don't think you do. Paul calls his religious accomplishments filth. In some translations, are rubbish. Or in the King James, dung. This is what he compared. This is what he compared to knowing Christ. His religious achievements compared to knowing Christ, he's counted as dung. So he uses the term sometimes referred to as animal or human feces. At the risk of sounding crass, don't get offended, but what he's actually saying is, at the risk of sounding crass, he says it's all dog crap. That's what he's saying. You read it in the original text, that's exactly what's said. That's pretty vulgar. It's pretty crass. It's pretty deliberate. The vulgarity of the term is deliberate. And Paul wants to strike his readers with that. And he's saying this worthlessness of his life apart from Jesus. He says you can have the bread of life that will eventually satisfy you, or you can have a pile of dung. What do you prefer tonight? The dung of religious self-efforts and earthly praise and possessions, or the eternal joy of knowing Christ as Savior and Lord? Boy. You know, Paul made his decision as he's trying to help others to choose wisely. And one may hear the echoes of Jesus' statement in Matthew chapter 16 and verse 26. What will it benefit a man if he gains the whole world yet loses his life? Or what will a man give in exchange for his life? This zealous Pharisee turned into a zealous missionary for Christ. The same Christ he persecuted became his Savior and Lord and treasure. Because of his conversion to Christ, Paul suffered the loss of not some things. Paul suffered the loss of all things. As we close tonight, he says, and be found in him, not having my own righteousness, which is from the law. In other words, right living, a right view of living. But that which is through faith, there it is, in Christ, the righteousness which is from God by faith. I love this here. It says faith is the confident, continuous confession of total dependence and trust in Jesus Christ. That I may know him and the power of his resurrection and the fellowship of his suffering, being conformed to his death. You know what he's doing here? Two things. Look at verse 9. He says, and being found in him, justification. Trust that it's Christ and Christ alone, right? And then the second thing he says, and the fellowship of his sufferings, being conformed to his death. Here you have here sanctification. To become more like him. Paul says, I want to know the power of his resurrection. I want to know the fellowship of his suffering and being conformed to his death. And if by any means I may attain to the resurrection from the dead. He anticipated the resurrection. In other words, he's saying here, listen, for me to die is gain.
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3: 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This is Madison Smith, one of your on-air hosts here at SoCal's favorite Christian radio station. I want to remind you that the joy of the Lord is your strength. Like we spoke about in our last break, the joy of the Lord is not determined on our circumstances, our emotions, our feelings, the storm that's surrounding us, that person's opinion of us, whether we got that job promotion or we didn't, whether we got into that college or we didn't. It doesn't depend upon if someone likes you or if they don't. No. The joy of the Lord is from God Himself. And when the Lord gives joy, the world cannot take it away. Now, we can allow the world to take away our joy. The enemy is very clear that he comes to steal, kill, and destroy. But the enemy only has the authority and the power that we allow him to. The Word of God is very clear that we have all authority over the enemy, that we are the head and not the tail, that nothing can separate us from the love of God, that the enemy is underneath our feet. Come on, somebody. It's time for you to pull yourself up by the bootstraps. Remind yourself who you are and march forward in the calling and the anointing and the plans and the purpose that God has for your life. I don't know about you, but I am tired of letting the enemy have too much real estate in my mind. I'm tired of letting the enemy steal, kill, and destroy who God has created me to be. And that's up to me. I know the truth of God's word. I've experienced the truth of God's word. The question is, will I choose to walk boldly in it even when I don't feel it? And it's the same question for you. When we choose to press forward, when we choose to march onward, we are choosing to fight the good fight, and the Lord's grace will be our banner. I believe when you fight the good fight, we will hear, "Well done, my good and faithful servant," and we'll definitely have a lot more joy in our lives too. Coming up next, we've got Bold Steps the Weekend Edition with Dr. Mark Job. Keep it right here on K-Wave.
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5: 2 Corinthians 5, verse 17 says, "Therefore, if anyone is in Christ, he is a new creation. The old is passed away. 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In Christ, change is real. 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
1: If you put your life in neutral, you're going to repeat the patterns of your past. Patterns of divorce. Patterns of addiction, patterns of marital infidelity, patterns of depression, patterns of a critical spirit, patterns of starting but never finishing things that you commit yourself to. And I'm convinced that God has called every believer in Jesus Christ to be a cycle breaker, that you break out of bad patterns and you start new patterns in God, patterns that are sowing seeds of goodness and faith so that you will begin to reap a harvest of righteousness in your life. Some of you have been sowing bad seeds for so long that I get questions all the time, Pastor, how come all these bad things are happening to me? Listen, you've been sowing it for 40 years. You think that just because you've been come to Christ 2 months ago that your entire harvest is going to be good harvest? You have to walk a while in God to begin to reap the good harvest of God. Amen? It takes time to turn things around. It takes time to build up a new harvest. It takes time to change your mind, time to change your finances, time to change your marriage. It doesn't happen overnight. You can't sow seeds and expect the next day to reap the fruit. It takes cycles and times to do so. And so Nehemiah is telling them it's time to break the cycle. Notice what he says. So he says, you need to break out of what your forefathers were doing, and then he takes action, verse 19. When evening shadows fell on the gates of Jerusalem before the Sabbath, I ordered the doors to be shut and not opened until the Sabbath was over. I stationed some of my men at the gates so that no load could be brought in on the Sabbath day. Once or twice, the merchants and sellers of all kinds of goods spent the night outside Jerusalem. But I warned them and said, why do you spend the night by the wall? If you do this again, I love this, I will lay hands on you. Now, he's not talking about prayer there. He's talking about aggressive laying hands on them. From that time on, they no longer came on the Sabbath. Then I commanded the Levites to purify themselves and go and guard the gates to keep order on the Sabbath day. Here's what I like about Nehemiah. He didn't just preach about it. He personally confronted people that needed change. How many of you know that we can sit under a teaching and know it's right, but until we're personally confronted, we don't change? You may have been coming to this church for a while, and you've heard me talk about sexual purity and not, you know, sleeping with your girlfriend. And you kind of nod, you take the notes, you write it down. You're newer. You're a newer believer. And you know, yeah, I probably shouldn't, you know, Pastor Mark, you know, says I shouldn't, but hey, a man's a man, right? Man's got to do what a man's got to do. And you just kind of continue on. You want to follow God, but you keep falling until someone, a brother that's next to you in your home group says to you, hey, bro, you know, it's going to be heavy when it's, hey, bro. Hey, bro. I called you up the other weekend. You weren't home all night. I called you to 2 in the morning. Where are you at 2 in the morning? I just, me and my girlfriend, you know, I slept over at her house. Oh, you slept over at her house, huh? I've noticed a lot of, like, sleeping over. Hey, your body's the temple of the Holy Spirit. When are you going to fess up, start walking in purity, and if you really want to make this relationship work, marry the woman? You see, they saw it, they sat in church and heard about it, but it's when someone that knows your name personally and lovingly confronts you and says, brother, man, it's time to change. And you see, I believe that we change best in the context of community, not a talking head from the front that gives us the teaching. That is helpful, but when we really change is when people around us that get into our life and help us and confront us, and iron sharpens iron. Let me tell you how it doesn't work. It doesn't work if you expect, I hope Pastor Mark talks to him. Hey, Pastor. No, wait a second. It doesn't work that way. Because the people closest to you should be the people that are bringing you the truth in love. Let me tell you, if you love someone, you bring the truth up front straight to them. If you love them. The body of Christ should be about us helping each other grow. And listen, that means getting involved in each other's life, and yes, getting involved in each other's business. So, Pastor, I don't want anybody getting involved in my business, you know. I don't know. No, no, no. That's the body. That's the family. The difference between an audience and a family is that a family gets involved in each other's life. Hey, I want people involved in your business. I want you involved in their business in a good and healthy way. That's the way you grow. An audience doesn't get involved in each other's life. A family gets involved in each other's lives, and they help people grow. They confront each other. They talk to each other. They pray for one another. They encourage one another. That's what the body's all about. And so there's people around you that you love, that you care for, and you see that they're going down a path that's not good. It's up to you to have the boldness in love to speak the truth to them in love so that they can go in the right direction and not stray. Amen? All right. Now, the second thing that Nehemiah talks to them about is not just about keeping the Sabbath. He says, remember me for this also, O my God, and show mercy to me according to your great love. The second thing begins in verse 23. Now he talks to them about the integrity of their relationships. Moreover, it says, in those days, I saw men of Judah, this is a Jewish people, the people that had promised to follow God, who had married women of Ashdod and Ammon and Moab. Half of their children spoke the language of Ashdod, or the language of one of the other people, and did not know how to speak the language of Judah. I rebuked them. Let me tell you what he does in a second. So what had happened is that Nehemiah comes back and he looks around and he realizes that the Jewish men, the fathers, had given their daughters or sons away to people of other nations. And he's ticked. Now, this is not about bigotry, ethnicity, or racism. It's about spiritual compatibility. Because the people of Ammon and Moab and these other places worship pagan gods, did not worship God, the God of the Bible. And so, the Jewish men were giving their daughters, often married, to some guy that was burning sacrifice to a idol pole. And they were getting married, and the Jewish woman was trying to follow Jehovah God, and her husband was following the pagan God, and their children were super confused about what God they should be following and how their faith should play itself out. In fact, the Bible, they could not teach them the Bible because many of these children did not learn the language of Judah. So they couldn't be taught scripture, and they were getting a lot of confusing signals in their home about who they should worship and how they should worship. And this was a widespread practice, and it had happened so much that the children and now the grandchildren were not following Jehovah God at all and were super confused about following God because they had married in an unequal way.
0: 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Here again is Mark with the final part of a message on breaking out of spiritual relapse.

Now, let me give you a principle. I talked about it last week, but let me say it again. If you are a Christ-following single woman today, your first priority in looking for a husband shouldn't be the color of his eyes, the size of his bicep, the size of his paycheck. Now, those are all okay things. Make your wish list. But the top of your wish list, the uncompromising part of your wish list should be, does this person share my spiritual values? Is this a man that loves God? It is serious about the things of Jesus Christ and is a Christ follower. Because ultimately, if you get married to that person, the Bible says that you will become one. And the question is, how can you become one with a person that doesn't share at the heart the very core of your being, if at the center of your life is your relationship with Jesus Christ? How can you become one with someone who's at the center of their heart does not have Jesus Christ as Lord and Savior? You will live to regret it. Now, here's the thing. This is probably one of the biggest sticklers that people run into all the time. Because oftentimes we think that that's a nice thing, but we put it in category number 7, 8, or 9, or 10. We don't make it a priority. But here's how it plays out. The way it plays out is if you're following God and you meet someone that you like their personality, you like their looks, you really connect, you feel like you have something going on, they don't really follow God like you follow God, but you think, I'll influence them. That's called evangelistic dating. I'm going to influence them because maybe if I can help them come around, then they will come around. So you end up falling in love. You get married even though you're not sharing the core of your life together. And now suddenly after you get married, you realize this person is farther off spiritually than what you thought, because while you were dating, they were sort of just kind of, they were playing along with you and trying to be nice, going to church. You'd have to drag them. You'd have to, hey, I'll pay for your meal afterwards. They would come and meet your Christian friends and tolerate your Christianity. But once you're married, they don't feel like they have to play along with the game anymore. So it's, honey, take the kids to fine, take the kids to church, you know, I'll meet you for lunch. So they stay in bed, you take the kids to church, you start talking about how you're going to raise the kids. Suddenly now there's differences about praying. The kids grow up seeing only mom pray. The little boys grow up thinking Christianity is for moms, but not dads. And when they get to their teenage years, they say, I don't want to go anymore. Dad says I don't have to go. And pretty soon you have a boy that's having mixed signals in their life and grows up with some Christianity in their life, some secularism in their life, and grows up, and when they marry someone that doesn't share the same spiritual values. And by the time you have grandkids, oftentimes you have a generation of kids that totally have abandoned Christianity and the faith. Why? Because someone in their dating years compromised. Are you tracking with me? You see, the core of your life, if Jesus Christ is really at the core of your life, then you need to find someone that's spiritually compatible. Now, some of you are here and you've already married. Maybe you came to Christ after you were married. And I want to just give a word of encouragement to you. You can do nothing about your past. But God has an amazing way of taking our past and sometimes turning it around for the good. God is full of grace. And now that you're married, even if you're, some of you come to church and your husband wants to have nothing to do with your Christianity. And I want to encourage you. I pray that God will give you double grace. And I pray that God would give you the ability to affect your children. And I pray that God would give you the ability to splash onto your husband. And that in God's right time, in His right season, that your husband one day may be worshiping with you and following God together with you. I pray that for you.
Now you say, well, how big of an issue is that? Is it a real big issue, small issue, big issue? How passionate is God about this? Well, you can see a little bit in Nehemiah's reaction. In fact, look what it says. I'm not making this up. Look at it in your Bible. He gathered the men together. He gathered all the fathers together. And he says, and I rebuked them. Rebuke means, hey, you shouldn't be doing that. And then he said, and I called curses down on them. If you go down in this direction, this is what's going to happen. God's blessing will be off you. And then he says, and then I beat some of the men. Whoa. This is a mixture between a pastor and an extreme fighter. So here's Nehemiah. You let your daughter do what? Ugh. She married who? Boom. Believe me, I've wanted to do that before. Now, just because Nehemiah did it doesn't mean it's right, okay? Notice that after he did this, he didn't write any more books of the Bible and ended at chapter 13. Not sure if he lost his sanctification after that. God said, no more books, no more books. Man, you really blew it. You can't go around beating people up, pulling their hair out and chopping them down. I don't care how passionate you get about it. Not tolerated, no. But he did it. It's in there. He's human too, right? He got upset about this. He started beating people up, saying, and then he said to them, he made them promise, you are not to give your daughters in marriage to their sons, nor are you to take their daughters in marriage for your sons or for yourselves. Was it not because of marriages like these that Solomon, king of Israel, sinned? Among the many nations, there was no king like him. He loved God, and God made him king over all of Israel, but even he was led into sin by foreign women. Must we hear now that you two are doing this terrible wickedness and that you are being unfaithful to God by marrying foreign women? Let me tell you, he held the fathers responsible for the decisions of their children. Can I talk to you parents just for a moment who have younger children or teenage kids? It is your job to begin to give them a vision for marriage and family, who they are to marry, the kind of person. It's your job. Hey, start talking to them young about it. We've been praying for our kids who they're going to marry since they were little kids. Like, I remember one of the first times we prayed for my son Grant. He was probably about 4 years old, 4 or 5 years old. We were praying, and my wife was actually praying for him, and she said, oh, Lord, I pray for Grant's wife to be. He's 4 or 5 years old. Pray that she'll be a godly woman, that she'll love you, that she'll really treat him well, that she'll know how to cook well. And he tugs on her shirt and he says, and that she's got a Lamborghini Diablo, which is an expensive car. Oh, got that. And I want to instill in my boys, I'm trying to teach my boys, hey, I want a vision of manhood. I want you to grow up, marry a good, godly woman. I want you to provide for her, protect her. I see you as a man that can take care of his family, that teaches and trains his kid. That is a hero. That's a man. Not just, hey, my 8-year-old Grant, he wants to be a football player. So, you know, he's all in big football player. And I'm saying, that's great, son. But you know what? A man of God. Wow, that's the real hero. A man that can lead his family, care for his wife, love his children, teach them integrity. Wow, that's huge. And I encourage you fathers to begin to train your children young and early about a vision for what it means to be a godly man or a godly woman in the household. Begin to train them young. Part of a vision that you're giving into their lives. And then it says, verse 28, and we close with this. Then one of the sons of Joadiah, son of Eliashib, the high priest, was son-in-law to Sanballat the Horonite, and I drove him away too. The grandson of the high priest had violated this and had married outside, had married a pagan woman. And Nehemiah deals with that first. So I purified the priests and the Levites and every foreign thing and assigned them duties, each one his own task. I also made provision for contributions of wood, designated times, and for the first fruits. And then he ends with this. Remember me with favor, O my God.
Here's my challenge as we close. The challenge I'm giving you today is this. Is God at the center? And if you have allowed yourself to begin to slide back or lapse back from these strong priority commitments in your life, then God is calling you through His Holy Spirit to say, today, God, I step back into my place of commitment, God. I step back into making You a priority, into making my relationship in You a priority. As a father, I step back into the place of training my children. As a single man or woman, I step back in the place of saying, I will date Your way, God. As an individual, I put worship back into the priority, Father, because I don't want to repeat the generational cycles that have been given to me, God. I want to live in the center of Your blessing. Amen?

0: That's Mark Jobe, and this is Bold Steps Weekend. It really does come down to that question. Is God at the center of your life? Mark, that's the key question of life, isn't it?
1: It really is. And Wayne, it's so easy to make God just a part of our life.
0: Mm-hmm.
1: And here's the thing about the gospel. The gospel is super clear that Jesus requires to be Lord of our life.
0: Yes.
1: And so that tendency to make him just one of the satellites around our life has to be stopped, and he needs to be put in his proper place.
0: Well, thank you for this message, Mark. Actually, it's the conclusion of our study in Nehemiah called Rebuild. 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

0: Sharing life, delivering truth, giving hope in your home for the worship and word on the weekends, K-Wave 107.9. You know, through his more than 50 years of teaching, J. Vernon McGee brought many biblical characters to life by stepping into their sandals and reliving their experiences with God. The K-Wave and Chapel Store Book of the Month is Real Characters by J. Vernon McGee. In this hardcover book, Dr. McGee reveals how God uses unlikely people to accomplish great things. Can I get an amen? It's only $6.50 this month at the Chapel Store on the corner of Fairview and Sunflower in Santa Ana. 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That's 714-540-2941. Well, coming up next, we're going to have Haven Today, the weekend edition. Keep it right here on K-Wave.
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4: There's a passage I'm going to read right now, and I'm sure that there are so many of you that might say, hey, I'm familiar with this verse. You may even have a magnet on your refrigerator that says this verse. And it's out of Psalm 37, verse number 4, and it reads, delight yourself in the Lord, and he will give you the desires of your heart. And verse 5 goes on to say, commit your way to the Lord, trust in him, and he will act. And just a couple of things that I want to share just for a word of encouragement. The whole context, how this chapter begins in Psalm 37 is addressing, David is writing and he says, you know, don't trip or don't fret on those people that are doing evil things. And I know that it's real easy for us to desire to please the Lord and walk faithfully before the Lord. But all of the craziness around us, we might look and say, man, why am I going through this? But these people who are sinning and living life like whatever, they seem to be flourishing. And here, I love this because here the attention is drawn back to God. And he says, delight yourself in the Lord. And when I think of this word delight, you know, it's not just doing these things, but it's delighting. And if you're listening, I want to encourage you, think of some of those things that you might delight in. Like, for instance, I love to delight in chocolate ice cream. This is my ice cream. I'm going to delight in it, and I'm just going to eat every bite of this ice cream. Well, in the same idea, is just find your hope and delight and your satisfaction in all of the things of God. And when we do that, it will help us, as it says in verse number 5, to commit our way. So when we're delighting in all the goodness of God, there's going to be this willfulness to commit everything about our lives over to the Lord, and not just that, but also to trust in him. And that can be a challenging thing. We say we trust in the Lord, but to trust in him, you know, I think of like how my kids, when they were small, they would just trust me enough to jump in.

0: to the deep end of the pool. And that's kind of what God wants us to do, is just trust him. Keep our eyes only on God, not the circumstances. Find your delight in Jesus. Trust in him, and he will carry you through. And so, family, listen, all those, I want to encourage you, delight your way into the Lord. Find, commit your way and trust everything into the hands of Jesus. And I love to pray right now. Father God, I just thank you so much for just loving us. And I pray for everyone listening today, Lord, that we all would find our delight in you, Lord, in your word, Lord, as we spend alone time through prayer with you, Father, and as we reflect on your just on your promises of God. And as we do that, Lord, help us, Father, to commit everything over to you and to trust you in all of our circumstances. Father, go before us in the name of Jesus. Amen.
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3: We are still in the early stages of the AI revolution, but consumer expectations for chatbots are high. Apple's signature AI named Siri, which was already lagging behind, has now been labeled, quote, the dumbest chatbot on the market.

0: Apple fans love the hardware, but they find themselves apologizing for Siri's mistakes on the regular. Apple has promised to upgrade their signature chatbot before, with lackluster results. However, now they say a new update is coming that will dramatically upgrade Siri. And it will be accomplished, ironically, by building the chatbot on top of competitor Google's Gemini technology. While there's no denying the rate of change is accelerating in our world, some are thrilled, others are terrified, and most of us are probably somewhere in between. Technology can be used in redemptive ways, but no technology can truly redeem. That is a God-sized task, and it belongs to Jesus. Welcome to Haven on the Weekend. I'm David Wolin, sharing the great story that's all about Jesus, and today we have a program called Jesus Through the Eyes of John. What would it have been like to see Jesus with your own eyes, hear his voice with your own ears, live around him not only in the public moments but in the day-to-day life-on-life moments? Those who knew Jesus like that would be the best sources to tell us what Jesus is really like, what he really said and did, and in fact, that's precisely what the Gospels are, first-person accounts. And in the case of Luke, that's a compilation of first-person accounts, but today we turn our attention to the Gospel according to John. And we're going to do that with the help of a new feature film out on DVD called Light of the World. It tells the story of Jesus' life through the eyes of the youngest apostle.
1: I brought someone who can help. This is Jesus.
2: Never heard of him.
1: He's helping people. I want to be a part of that. This is my chance to show up.
3: No, we've talked about this. It's just a story.
1: Papa?
4: We're going to need a bigger boat!
5: Tell me about this Jesus.
6: Jesus is no Messiah. He is nothing.
7: And sometimes evil men silence those who speak the truth.
8: What is truth?
7: This is not the end. It's the beginning.
1: He is the light of the world.
0: A stirring movie trailer from the new animated film called Light of the World. And the younger voice in that clip is the Apostle John. Now, you might be wondering why he sounds so young. Well, in a moment, we'll be joined by two Christian filmmakers who produced and directed this, and they'll answer that question. And they'll share about why they made the movie and why they chose the classic 2D animation style Disney made famous. And as our thanks for your gift of ministry support to Haven today, I'm excited to send you Light of the World on DVD. It's captivating for any age, and it features a clear gospel message and an invitation to follow Jesus. Now, as a side note, I want to thank you right now for coming alongside Haven, partnering with us in this final month of our fiscal year. We do have a budget goal that we're trying to reach. We're praying for the Lord's provision to reach it. And we would love to send you a copy of this DVD when you make a gift. You can do that by phone at 865-HAVEN, 865-HAVEN, or you can give online. And if you do that, then when you're on the website, you can watch the movie clips that we've posted, and you'll see for yourself how good this film really is. So to do that online, just look for the button that says Request This Offer on the homepage, and the website is haventoday.org. The website, one more time, is, again, haventoday.org. And in this time of particular need, we do thank you for your generosity. And now, let's open up with the very first words of John's Gospel. It's set to music by our friends at the Corner Room. Here's John chapter 1, verses 1 through 5. Yeah.

0: This is Haven Today. I'm David Wolin, and with me now are John Schaefer, who is the director of the recent film Light of the World. And so, John, welcome to Haven Today.
1: Thanks for having me.
0: And also with us is Brennan McPherson, who served as the producer on the film. He's also the president of the ministry behind it, the Salvation Poem Project. So, Brennan, it's a joy to have you on. Welcome.
2: It's great to be here.
0: Well, today we're talking about a film, and we will be giving most of our attention to it. It's called Light of the World, but I think it probably would make the most sense to start with the ministry itself that's behind it and the missional focus of the Salvation Poem Project. So, Brennan, maybe you could give us a little overview of that first.
2: Sure. The Salvation Poem Project exists to clarify the gospel through high-end media. In a lot of ways, we've made the gospel very confusing or maybe about the wrong things in different circles. And all the products that we make are high-end pieces of entertainment made for a general market audience to clarify the gospel one story at a time.
0: Yeah, that's helpful. And people might be wondering about Salvation Poem. Talk to us about what that is and why you call yourself by that.
2: Yeah, so the ministry was originally formed around a single song called The Salvation Poem. It's a six-line song formatted as a sinner's prayer that communicates the essence of the gospel in a form that a child can understand. Mm-hmm. The original vision with that song was to teach the entire world, and we mean the entire world, the Salvation Poem song so that it's like Mary Had a Little Lamb.
0: Mm.
2: You know, when you say Mary had a little, you know exactly where it goes. From that point on, you couldn't forget it even if you tried. Well, what if there was a song like that that everyone in the world knew, but it carried the eternal message of salvation of what Christ did for us? So
0: exactly.
2: That was the original vision. And then everything sort of grew out of that idea of let's crystallize the gospel in a form of entertainment that can engage with people and delight them and become a part of the way that they see the world.
0: Oh, that's excellent. I love that. And Light of the World is an animated film, and it is created, I think, with children in mind. I'll let you articulate that a little bit more clearly. And John, we'll turn to you. You're a seasoned director in film. This is not your first film project. I know you've been using film for a long time to share the good news of Jesus. So talk to us about the idea behind this film and how you entered into it.
1: Yeah, so for me, I'd been a producer for Superbook for 15 years, so I have experience. I work on 65 episodes that's been translated into 71 countries, and so that's where, for Light of the World, this is my first directorial debut, and I work closely with Tom Bancroft, my co-director in that. And I would say for Brennan, the vision that he had, it's originally Brennan's vision talking about, hey, we have this gospel presentation, but what is that, so to speak, top of the funnel? What is that thing that they could have a better understanding with? And so from there is just kind of creating an animated, what would an animated feature film look like? My background comes from animation, but Brennan's vision in his heart, like, he loves 2D animation. I love 2D animation. And for us, we thought, if we're going to tell a story about Jesus, you know, there's been so many stuff, live action, CGI animation. What if we went to the old school way? What happens if Disney of the 90s was going to make a movie about the life of Jesus? What could that be? And so that's where we have that vehicle of it's that coming of age film using John as we're witnessing him go through life, him coming into a adulthood at the age of 13 based on their culture and discovering, you know, the challenges of what it's like to live in Roman oppression and hearing two sides of a story. His mother, who believes in a Messiah that's going to come to help them, save them. But then a father who is all about, hey, if we work really hard, you know, pay our taxes, Rome will leave us alone. And that's his world. And that's the story where we wanted to start off of. And I think just my experience working on Superbook, seeing how effective animation is, how non-threatening form of a media it is. And actually, it's just not for children, though we made this film for children, what you see with Superbook, but it's such an engaging way to tell the story that adults engage with it as well. And that was kind of really our starting point there.
2: Yeah, we intended it to be like a Disney or Pixar film where the whole family goes together and they all love it for different reasons, where there's enough nuance, there's enough real stakes and complexity that an adult would be captured from beginning to end, but also the kids can understand it. So it's not hard to grasp.
0: I will vouch for that. So I watched this film without my children present, although I'm really excited now for them to see it with me. And so I just watched this all by myself, and I will confess, I was in tears by the end. I was totally drawn in. And I was, you know, we all watch whenever, anytime we engage, the text of scripture or, and the life of Christ captured and presented to us in some way, we enter into that in the moment that we're in. I was in a moment, where I had a lot of burdens that I was feeling, from different categories, you know, in my life. And, but I needed to focus on the task at hand. And I knew we would be having this interview. I was very excited about it. And I wanted to see the film from beginning to end. And my goodness, it just ministered to me, which is where the tears came from. I saw my Savior again and was reminded of what he has done for me. There's a number of things actually that I'm intrigued about with this film, but, you know, kind of just jumping to the end. I was wondering what you would do with the suffering of Christ and all the events that lead to him ultimately being on the cross, and in a children appropriate way, family appropriate way, and I think genre appropriate way for the 2D animation, you didn't shy away from it. Was that something you were kind of debating? Like, how do we do this? Should we?
2: Yeah. All the way through production, we were trying to thread that needle.
0: Yeah.
1: And for us, you know, we had a team of people. We had amazing writers, artists, like, hey, you guys can't go that far. But at the same time, I think for Brendan and I specifically, because this is a ministry that we are a part of, we didn't want to shy away from it. We knew we had to show what the sacrifice was all about. Mm-hmm. But also, we're releasing this in theater, so we have to get a PG rating. A PG-13 rating would really hurt us.
0: Yeah.
1: And also, how do we make it effective that we want children to see this and there's a crucifixion? So we never hid that in any of our trailers then. But if you watch the movie now, knowing this part of it is when you look at Jesus, when he comes and, you know, you never see him get scourged, but you do hear the whip. You do, you know, we try to make it what you don't see sometimes can be just as visceral and that. But also, like, if you see the movie, like all of his scars, everything, all of them, scourge marks, they're more of a dark reddish brown.
0: Mm-hmm.
1: And that way, that allows us not to look like a fresh wound, but people see as a wound. There is only one single red drop of blood, and that's the final drop that drops from his forehead to the ground. That one we felt like, hey, let's leave that red. It's only one time we see that, and maybe that'll get us the PG rating.
2: So, but we can still show the impact of the blood,
1: you know,
2: of Jesus.
1: So, but we had to navigate all of those things. So we based on colors, based on John turning into the camera right when you see the spike is about to be driven in the wrist. So yeah, it was a very, very much in how we had to navigate to show that part.
2: Because you want people to feel the weight but not be traumatized by it, you know?
0: Mm-hmm.
2: And it's one thing to watch someone be literally murdered in graphic detail.
0: Yeah.
2: It's another thing to feel the emotional weight of it and to understand the cost but not be traumatized or disturbed. And so that was what we were trying to thread.
0: I honestly think that's one of the most brilliant things that you guys did in the making of this film and the final product. I would, without any hesitation, show this to my youngest child, or even a younger child. And we do want little children to come to Jesus.
2: Yeah.
0: You can't come to Jesus without knowing that he died for you, right? There is no kind of coming to Jesus and putting your faith in him that does not involve his sacrifice and his death.
2: Mm-hmm.
0: And so we have to find ways to communicate that to our kids in kids appropriate way. And so for listeners who are listening to this, just to be clear, we're not taking the kind of graphicness that we saw in The Passion of the Christ and just translating it straight into animation. This is very carefully done, but I think done with a lot of integrity. So it's one of the wonderful things about the film. But there are so many other wonderful things as well. So let's roll it back then to the kind of the overarching theme of the film and the fact that you showed it through the eyes of the disciple John. And I think one of the things that'll be maybe surprising to people when they see it is how young he actually is. And I was talking about this aspect of it with a couple of people, and I saw surprise in their eyes, and they said, wait, how young was John?
2: Mm-hmm.
0: And I'm guessing that's probably a reaction that you've gotten from people who have watched this.
1: For some, yes, but like a lot of the, you know, when, especially working on the Superbook series, you know, we worked with a lot of theologians, historians and everything on that series. And most believe that disciples were teenagers. They were probably in their upper teenagers, Peter probably being the oldest between 22 to 24. And so for us, we went with the approach of, you know, let's make John, you know, let's kind of get him coming into that age of adulthood. Because again, it is that kind of universal storytelling of making a coming of age film. And so we kind of wanted to go there. And for Brennan early on when he was developing the concept and the idea and, you know, really why he wanted to come through John's eyes is because John was kind of had the front row seat of all of Jesus' most of his miracles.
2: He was the only disciple at the crucifixion.
1: Yeah. Mm-hmm. So that's where that lens came from for Brennan. Let's focus in on that. So to be honest with you, full transparency, we thought there would be way more kickback of what we did.
2: Yeah.
1: And actually we had more people, whether the people writing to us or on social media thinking, actually, I've heard that they would be teenagers, things like that. So I think the way the story was told, the way the story moved them, those type of things didn't become the friction that we thought it would be. And so, so for us, we were really pleasantly surprised and excited and got embraced that way.
2: Yeah, there's a lot of Jesus adaptations, let's be honest. I mean, you have The Passion of the Christ, you have more recently King of Kings and The Chosen and all these different things. The disciples are almost exclusively portrayed as old men with beards, and we know historically they weren't. And that was really interesting to us. We wanted to do something that was very different from anything we had seen before. And to make this, like John said, a Disney, if Disney of the 90s made a feature film about the life of Jesus that was actually true to scripture, that's what this would be. So we wanted the fun. We wanted the full family appeal. Mm-hmm. We wanted it to be a coming of age story. And historically, John could have been 13 when he chose to follow Jesus as a rabbi. That was what they did at the time. When you were 13, you chose to follow in the footsteps of, you know, a rabbi, a teacher. So it's very possible. And many historians believe he was the youngest. So he could have been 13. He could have been 15.
0: Mm-hmm.
2: We don't know, but we know he was within that sort of range.
0: Mm-hmm.
2: And so it actually is truer to the real historical reality. And I think that gives a lot more sort of good context to why Judas was such a punk as well. You know, like just some of these things and the ups and downs, the emotions of the disciples, how they kind of went left and then turned right, makes a lot more sense when you view it through that context.
0: Yeah, and John in particular, you know, if you read the Gospel of John, one of the interesting features of it is that throughout the Gospel, John never actually refers to himself directly, even though very clearly through his eyes, except for this sort of cryptic self-reference of himself as the disciple Jesus loved. And you see him at the Last Supper reclining, like literally leaning against Jesus. And there was this relationship that they had together. And for me, realizing, and I agree with you, I've also come across that scholarship and agree, John was very likely the youngest disciple. And but when you understand those kind of age dynamics, suddenly some of the interpersonalness that we can, you know, relate to or bring over from our own life experiences, you go, that makes a ton of sense. You know, Jesus was an older man to whom he looked up, and there was a relationship between them, even just from that age gap between them. And it's really neat to see that develop throughout the film. One last thing while we have time today that I do want to draw out. I was shocked at how many scripture stories from the Gospels that you brought into this. I mean, just one after the other after the other. I mean, you can't make an adaptation without bringing some imaginative elements into it. Otherwise, the story would be incoherent. But I couldn't believe how many you brought in. This was a ton of scripture captured within the screenplay.
2: Yeah, that was the Rubik's Cube. Is how do we make this flow and get as much of the actual real text in there as possible and be as faithful as we can to it without confusing people?
1: Yeah. And I think the bigger challenge too was all of us have a personal story. There's something that resonates with us. So we had some of the writers really wanted to do like, hey, you got to do the transfiguration moment, how important that meant to them. Mm. And everyone knows, because I love Star Wars, they would always say, hey, that's the Force Ghost moments where all the Force Ghosts are lined up, you know. But for Brendan and I, when we would go back and forth, if you have 84 minutes to tell the gospel in a way that you don't have to pull someone out of the story. So if we did the transfiguration moment, you would have to explain to the audience who are up there. Why are they up there?
2: Who's Moses?
1: Know, yeah.
2: Who's, yeah.
1: And so we had to really weave it of, hey, we got to keep the story moving forward. Yes, we agree that this is a beautiful moment. This is an important moment. But if we have to explain to a child, then we're going backwards. We're not moving forward for the story. When we made this movie, the vision we had was we were not making this for a Christian audience.
2: Mm.
1: We were making this for third world audience, people who have no concept of the Bible, no concept of Jesus. And that's why we went from that narrative approach.
2: Mm.
1: Obviously, we want Christians to see the movie. We mm-hmm. want them to get excited. It's a refresh retelling. We want them to make this their family tradition to watch. But we had to make a decision. Who is our audience? And it is an audience around the world that ministries will use this film. And we had, that's why we had to tell the story we did. And that's where it was really tough weaving one, because there's so many other stories we would love to use, but it would not affect the audience we are trying to reach.
2: It wouldn't help clarify the gospel for them.
0: Yeah. Well, I can tell you, and I just close with this thought that as a parent myself, and thinking about this from the perspective of other Christian parents or grandparents, our first mission field are the children that God has placed in our lives. And if we fail to clarify the gospel for them, you know, I mean, the Lord can use us beyond that, but that's our first and primary area of responsibility. And what you've done is given us another tool to put the true Christ of Scripture in front of them and say, look at what our Savior has done for us. Look at what he has done for you. And he is alive and well today. And he offers you life eternal with him based on his death and his resurrection. And that all clearly came through. So thank you for making this film, and well done. So John and Brennan, thanks for being with us today.
2: Yeah, thanks for having us.
3: Thank you.
4: In the beginning was nothing but darkness. Then God said, let there be light. He made us in his image, and we lived with him in a perfect garden. But we disobeyed him. We chose darkness, and it filled our hearts. We lost our relationship with him. But God did not abandon us. He sent us a mighty king, the Messiah. He didn't come to conquer. He came to serve. He didn't come to defeat our enemies. He came to show us how to love them. He didn't come to condemn us in our darkness, but to fill us with his light and lead us back to God. He is the one who defeated death. He is the one who rose again. He is my friend.

0: a little sample of the Salvation Poem Song my guests, John and Brennan, were talking about today. 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This is Haven Today. 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Just look for the button that says Request This Offer, haventoday.org. I'm David Wolin. Won't you come back again next time? We'll be keeping it all about Jesus. It's The Great Story, right here on Haven Today.
1: 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God is good. Come on, you know the saying. Come on, say it with me. All the time. All the time, God is good. I'm going to believe in faith that you did your part. Once we can realize how good God really is, our perspective on life really does shift. We don't keep our eyes on the problem, yet we keep our eyes on the Father, knowing that as we seek Him first, He will turn all things for our good. Hey, if it isn't good, it isn't over. Don't lose hope. Don't lose hope. Don't lose hope. Don't lose faith. Continue to fight the good fight and keep your joy on. Coming up next, we've got Truth for Life, the weekend edition with Alistair Begg. Keep it right here.
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0: You ever feel like you've made a dreadful mess of your life? You look back at sinful choices or thoughtless impulses, bad habits you've cultivated through the years, even good intentions that have gone wrong. 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
1: Father, as we prepare to turn to the Bible, some of us coming under that sense of trial and disappointment, others of us coming in a sense of relief and joy, but each of us coming in need of your voice and hearing from your word, we pray that you will so meet with us in this time as we study the Bible that we might know that we're not simply listening to a man talking about something that he found out, but that divine dialogue takes place between your spirit and our hearts, using your word, the Bible, to show us who we are and what we are like, and to show us who Jesus is and how wonderfully he loves those whom he has come to save. And we ask this in his name. Amen. There is great clarity in what John sets out. He's written his gospel. He tells us at the end, he's written these things down in order that men and women might come to believe, and that by believing they might find life in Jesus' name. So the writing of the gospel is not simply to provide us with information, nor is the reading of the gospel to provide us solely with information, but in order to bring about a transformation, the transformation that is brought about in the life of an individual when they come to understand who Jesus is and why it is he's come and what it is he has accomplished. Now, I want to point out to you three further expressions of clarity that are essential in looking at chapter 4 together. The first is in verse 15. These are all in chapter 3. In verse 15 of chapter 3, we read, "Everyone who believes in him may have eternal life." Notice the comprehensive nature of that statement. This is not some peculiar esoteric interest, but it transcends racial and gender boundaries, and indeed it reaches out around the whole world. And then in verse 17 we're told that God did not send Jesus into the world to condemn the world, but to save the world through him. Now, the purpose of Jesus' coming was not condemnatory, but it was salvific. He came in order to save men and women. And then at the end of chapter 3 in verse 36, we discover with equal clarity that to refuse Jesus is to reject life and to settle for darkness and death. To refuse Jesus is to reject life and to settle for darkness and death. It's a very staggering and a very solemn statement, is it not? Whoever believes in the Son has eternal life, reminding us that eternal life is not something that begins after you die. But eternal life is something that begins when we come to trust in Jesus. So it's a present tense experience that goes on into eternity. Whoever believes in the Son has eternal life. Whoever rejects the Son will not see life, for God's wrath remains on him. Now, I point out these three things by way of clarification, because we're now going to look at the encounter Jesus had with a woman who is at in every sense at the other end of the spectrum from the religious Jew in chapter 3. She is on the social, moral, and religious line of things at the very opposite end from Nicodemus. It's good, actually, to keep these two chapters in view when you're thinking about the way in which Jesus deals with individuals. The man, whom you'll have to consider for your homework in chapter 3, you will discover to be learned, powerful, respected, and theologically trained. It is this man who arrives under cover of darkness to meet Jesus. He is a man, a Jew, and a ruler. You go into chapter 4, and now it is a woman. The woman arrives, not under cover of darkness, but in the brightness of the noonday sun. We read that in verse 6 of chapter 4. This woman, by contrast, is unschooled. She's without influence.